0: the NFC West and the NFC as a whole, when you throw the AFC in there as well. But they have the best roster, and they have the biggest bandwagon now, I think.
1: Well, the only thing missing is Vince Young coming out and saying Dream Team.
0: Or Aaron Donald coming out and saying I'll join as well. So if they don't make the Super Bowl, if they don't advance past last year's result, then it would be a big disappointment. Failure is a really tough word. Also, we don't know if injuries would be the one to prevent them from doing it, right? Like, for instance, Denver's season last year didn't have the expectations going into it.
1: Sure.
0: But going into the playoffs as the top seed, you're sitting here thinking, okay.
1: Yeah, but no one in June was thinking Denver.
0: No, I understand that. But what I'm saying is the fact that Denver didn't make the Super Bowl is based on circumstances they couldn't control.
1: That's disappointing. That's not a failure.
0: I understand that. So what I'm saying is that if the Rams don't make the Super Bowl, and there's reasons that we would all look back on and go, now I understand why they didn't make the Super Bowl.
1: Yeah. Clean injury slate.
0: I know.
1: It's
0: You're
1: June.
0: Coming at it from the overreaction, you know, Monday point of view, and I'm
1: this
0: taking my role
1: set up
0: here seriously.
1: Them. Yeah.
0: That's why failure, I have a difficult time saying failure. Okay. But not making the Super Bowl, I think, would be a massive disappointment bordering on failure, depending on how the circumstances play out. But I do see what you're saying. And you're already seeing, you know, Dan Campbell was asked about.
1: Yeah, just give it to him.
0: Right. You know, he was asked about, what do you think of Myles Garrett going to the Rams? Mm-hmm. And if you're asking any other teams, coaches, or players, what do you think about this?
1: Right.
0: It's infused with, well, you're not making it now. You know what I mean? Like, sure, that is the subtext. That is you know, assumption that the question is formed
1: from. Better
0: luck
1: next year.
0: Right? Like, why else are you asking another team's coach or players about another team's player acquisition?
1: That was a seismic move.
0: Correct.
1: He's the best player probably ever to get traded.
0: Right. So, but the subtext, the between the lines, you know, foundation of the question is, oh, yeah, that means you're not going. Right. And so any other team will throw that chip on their shoulder. So the Rams will have, let's get this right here. So three teams are repeated on their schedule. They'll have 14 different targets on their backs, or you could say 17, because every single time they're taking on Seattle or San Francisco, you know.
1: Or Arizona.
0: Right. Or Arizona. Yeah. Yeah. Hey, Jacoby Brissett's reporting.
1: He's showing it.
0: Yeah, that's surprising. Not. So, I will take a little bit of a hedge here because they use the word failure, but I understand where you're coming from. This is a reaction. I'm not saying it's an overreaction or an underreaction, but
1: Terron Armstead was like, I could see them going 17-0.
0: I know.
1: I'm just like, what?
0: So could many. I understand, you know?
1: Okay.
0: But when it came time to it and I asked him to play the win-loss game.
1: Well, he had them punting on a 17. And like, that ain't happening.
0: I don't agree
1: either,
0: with that either. What else you got, Chris?
1: Let's stick with it real quick. Want to talk Myles Garrett. We've never seen another player like him really since Reggie White. And he has some goals in sight, and I think he's going to get them. Myles Garrett will retire with the most Defensive Player of the Year trophies and the all-time sack record.
0: Where is he on all of these fronts?
1: He has two. Mm-hmm. The record is three by several players. J.J. Yes. Watt, LT has three. Aaron Donald has three. Mm-hmm. All-time sack record is 200. He has 125.
0: Mm-hmm. Oh, I think he'll have the all-time sack record.
1: It's Bruce Smith's mark.
0: No, I know. And I think he'll wind up with the all-time sacks record. Certainly since the stat that, again, just to invoke Terron Armstead, the 12-year veteran offensive lineman who came in the show in studio last week, fresh from Good Morning Football, fresh from NFL Network, which means he was here fresh with a statistic from NFL Network research, that in Myles Garrett's career, the number of games in which he was on the field rushing the opposing quarterback with a lead of a touchdown or more in his career, I couldn't believe this number. The number was eight. Only eight times did he go out on the field and have a lead to use as leverage to go pin his ears back.
1: He might have that in the first eight games.
0: Correct.
1: This year.
0: Correct. You know, so that will manifest itself. And like I said, you know, there is a tremendous amount of talent on the defensive line with him that if he's doubled, then the other guys are going to get going. Mm-hmm. Or the other guys could get off and suddenly Garrett sees fewer doubles because of it.
1: Or just a tight end or a single. Yeah.
0: I mean, right. So I think the all-time sack record is within reach.
1: He just needs two more Defensive Player of the Year trophies.
0: I understand that.
1: Yeah.
0: So he would need two more DPOYs. I'll say this is not an overreaction. Oh. I think this is
1: okay.
0: I think it's reasonable that he's halfway home to the record, and
1: depends
0: on
1: how many
0: DPOYs,
1: plays,
0: and he's more than halfway home to the record for most sacks.
1: Yeah.
0: So, yeah, I'll go with that for you. That's not an overreaction.
1: Okay. Here's a topic
0: he still has miles to go though.
1: Miles?
0: I'm glad Jay Felly laughed at that off screen. I appreciate that.
1: Dad jokes.
0: You know what I mean? Dad jokes, nothing but dad jokes. I don't think that's an overreaction. Well done. Thank you for that. He's miles to go. But that's spelled M-I. All right. Coming up, let's overreact to the news that Jahmyr Gibbs is the number one running back in Detroit. How will that manifest itself in the stat sheet? That's next.
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13: 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Monday.
1: I was I saw Jeff, new Dolphins head coach Jeff Hafley talking about the tush push and how he thinks his team is going to be good enough to run it this
0: year. All right, Malik Willis has got the bottom half.
1: And
0: to
1: this
0: do it.
1: Hasn't really been a topic in a season or two, but
0: yeah.
1: I think several teams are going to run the tush push this season, not just the Eagles and Bills, which is going to reopen the banning talk because of how ugly this play is.
0: The only way the banning talk will be reopened again is if somebody does it.
1: In the Super Bowl?
0: No. Somebody goes to the Super Bowl and wins it.
1: By doing it.
0: By doing
1: it. A lot.
0: Yeah. Because that's the reason why everybody wanted to ban it, is because the Eagles used it. Mm. And not only used it, did they use it fewer times last year? They may have, I don't know.
1: I mean, it felt like
0: it. But they used it to fewer wins. They used it to a lesser effect. They got one and done. But if they keep on using it and they start using it and then they win it all with it, whoever does that, then it will reopen the talk to ban it. But there's a reason why everyone's just like, last year. It's because the team that won it all, using it to great effect over and over and over again, wasn't as good doing it with it. So I can't answer this question until I see who does it and to what effect wins-wise. Hmm. Okay? Not touchdowns-wise, wins-wise.
1: Okay.
0: And certainly if it's the Eagles doing it again, I'll be like, yeah, get it out of here. Certainly if the Eagles win it all again.
1: It's just curious to me to see a new head coach in a new spot being like, oh, yeah, we're going to do this.
0: Right. But
1: like, okay.
0: Well, it's interesting because if I'm not mistaken, the team that put the ban talk on the table
1: and
0: asked for a vote was Green Bay, and Jeff Hafley was the defensive coordinator there at the time.
1: You know,
0: and
1: I couldn't was like,
0: and was the guy in charge of the side of the ball that couldn't stop it.
1: Yeah.
0: And we were having fun with saying this is the if you can't stop it, ban it conversation. And this team was the one that led it to the point where we had an Eagles fan call in to play the win-loss game for the Eagles.
1: That's right.
0: And when it came time to the Eagles-Packers game on the win-loss, he said not only will we win it, but we'll win it 22-10, which was the final vote in favor of banning it.
1: Right.
0: And they were two votes shy. 24 is what you need. And it was Green Bay, the one that put it on the table. So I find it interesting that a coach who's saying, I want to use it
1: now. That got my ears going. Like, whoa,
0: I think it's all well and good. But the reason why it wasn't even on the table like it was before to ban it is because the team that was using it most famously to win it all got one and done last year and had a lot of questions about their offense and what's going on over there. So whoever uses it to the most successful effect, and if they make it to the Super Bowl and win it, oh, you bet at next year's owners meeting, we're going to hear like, we got to get rid of it. So I think it will reopen the band talk if one of the, as you put on the bottom line there, at the bottom of the screen, the topic bar, if one of the several teams that will start using it does make it to the Super Bowl and wins it, then that'll happen. So for the moment, I'll call this an overreaction.
1: Okay. You mentioned Dan Campbell earlier.
0: He
1: had another great quote that caught my eye. Probably caught a lot of fantasy owners' ears as well. Jahmyr Gibbs is going to be our bell cow. That is a very specific phrase.
0: Yes, sir.
1: Bell cow.
0: Yes, sir.
1: David Montgomery gone.
0: Yes.
1: Only Gibbs conceivably in the backfield. Gibbs is going to break Barry Sanders' Lions total yards record and be a finalist for MVP.
0: All right. So what is the total yards record?
1: 2,358 of Barry's MVP season back in 97. That is going down.
0: So Gibbs, based on what you're saying, is not coming off the field.
1: Gibbs had about 1,800 total yards last year.
0: So it's not too far off.
1: 500 more. bell cow. That was, whoa, bell cow. Okay, let's go. That's what caught my ear, and I think that it is in the realm. I mean, he's going to be, if not the first player taken in your fantasy draft, second. And so the opportunity is there for him to really go nuts this year.
0: MVP finalist.
1: We've seen running backs
0: MVP
1: in the
0: finalist.
1: Top five in the last couple of seasons.
0: Yeah, like McCaffrey.
1: McCaffrey, Saquon should have won. Both those guys should have won MVP.
0: Right. I'll just say this is so tough. I'll say no. I'll say overreaction, but I understand what you're saying. Who did they get to back him up? It was Isaiah Pacheco.
1: Right.
0: Okay. Is he going to vulture? Are we bringing him in from the 5-yard end? Is Isaiah Pacheco the sneakiest vulture? The under-the-radar vulture?
1: He's the must-handcuffed, speaking in fantasy terms.
0: Is he?
1: Yeah.
0: I don't know. I mean, are they really going to use him? They got to spell him. I mean, like...
1: I'm saying if Gibbs goes down, we know Gibbs is not going to be out there
0: all the time.
1: Why not?
0: Because we don't know how he's going to hold up, do we?
1: McCaffrey is a litany of injury history, yet he's out there every single play.
0: I got it. I'll just call this an overreaction. Mm. It's too tall an order. But I do think it's an under-the-radar conversation. Because in the same way... That the tush push not being discussed as much anymore. The Lions aren't either because they were a disappointment
1: last year.
0: And took the proverbial and literal step back last year. So folks are kind of overlooking what this team could do. And I can't wait to see what Gibbs is. Do you take he or Bijan first overall in fantasy? You take Bijan, right?
1: I think I take Bijan just because the
0: but he's two.
1: He's two, for sure. I mean, he's...
0: If you've got the second overall pick, you've got Jahmyr Gibbs.
1: You are so happy because you take whoever falls into your lap.
0: Right.
1: And you feel great about it all season long.
0: Okay. What else over there?
1: I'm looking at divisions, right? We know the AFC... NFC West, probably the best division in football, right?
0: I don't think you could...
1: And in years past, it's the AFC West. And in some years, it's been the AFC North. Right. And the NFC North was awesome last year.
0: Yeah.
1: But...
0: Where are you going with this?
1: The last few seasons, okay, we've had 4 years in a row, a single division has had 40 combined wins, okay? Mm-hmm. Last year, the NFC West had 41. Mm-hmm. A few years ago, the AFC North had 43. No more of just one. We're going to have two divisions this year, Rich. I said two divisions combined for 40-plus wins this season.
0: No. That's a lot. I mean, that's a lot, dude. That means... How many? Does that mean two divisions have barely a 500? A team barely at 500 winning their division?
1: And you could game that out. It's been the NFC South in recent years. And
0: it's both South divisions.
1: The AFC South. It could be the NFC East beat up on each other and they go. A winner goes 8-9 in that division.
0: No chance there. I don't think there's any chance there.
1: Two divisions are just going to kick so much ass.
0: I understand.
1: And then we're going to have 40-plus wins, double dose.
0: So two divisions are going to have people basically missing the – you're going to have both conferences have multiple divisions with a 10-win team missing the playoffs, basically.
1: Or two divisions get three playoff teams.
0: I think that's still just a tall order. I think there's still just too much parity. I see where you're going with it. Call your two divisions. West?
1: I think
0: NFC West?
1: I think both Wests.
0: Yeah.
1: Get 40 wins.
0: If you had to peg that, I would go there. With Arizona and
1: Arizona and the Raiders maybe basically. Getting like 4 or 5 wins and then that put
0: Okay. But I'll still call that an overreaction. Right. But I see what you're putting down.
1: Okay.
0: Coming up next, we revisit the Micah Parsons trade. Have the Cowboys already won it? That's next. This is Overreaction Monday.
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29: 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Monday.
1: Some underrated news that we didn't get to hit on last week.
0: Yes, sir.
1: With all everything else kind of going on, is that Micah Parsons isn't going to be back until late October.
0: Yeah.
1: Okay. Had another cleanup, and they reset the 9-month timeline that the Packers have for guys coming back from knee injuries. So he's at least at the earliest a midseason, back on the field for Green Bay.
0: Yes.
1: And I think this closes the book. It's officially official. Jerry Jones won the Micah Parsons trade. Mm.
0: We can't say that yet. It's still too early. But I understand where you're going with this one, too. What the Dallas Cowboys did last year by trading Micah Parsons and turning him into what they've turned him into, right, in terms of Kenny Clark and in terms of taking the draft capital and moving it around and adding Quinnen Williams and then getting Rashawn Gary and then moving things around and in this past year's draft and getting who they got.
1: Caleb Downs.
0: Correct. Looks great.
1: And you got CeeDee Lamb out here saying our defense is a menace to go against in practice.
0: I do think so. Okay. And anybody who pushes back on that would be still locked in on the reasons why Parsons got traded.
1: Right, but
0: because it was so bat guano crazy.
1: It was insane.
0: To be born out of a handshake agreement and what a handshake means. And then Jerry Jones throughout the entire summer being like, every Cowboys fan, sleep easy until 3 weeks.

0: We're ahead of him. And if the Packers do have a good first half of a season, and if you will stay afloat, and if not better, I don't know what's going on with Josh Jacobs, which is a massive question mark as well. Then Micah Parsons will be a, if he does return healthy, a great midseason pickup, to say the least. And then let's see what he does.
1: I want to see.
0: And then let's see what he does the rest of his career.
1: Okay.
0: And let's see how it all plays out. But yes, a big upside for the Cowboys defense, and it is born out of the way the Cowboys handled the trade and the capital they got from it. Absolutely. All right, Chris, good stuff.
1: Thank you.
0: For the entire Overreaction Monday show, you can see it on the Rich Eisen Show YouTube channel or listen to it wherever you get your podcast. The same way you can take in episode 2 of This Was SportsCenter with Chris Berman. That's out now. Also on Disney Plus and the ESPN app. Peace out from ORM.
2: Pardon the interruption, but I'm Mike Wilbon. It's National Best Friends Day, Tony. Who's your bestie?
3: Tony Kornheiser. I thought it was you. But you've been spending a lot of time with Stephen A. lately.
2: Yeah, I have, apparently. I don't know if the patent, I mean, if the satin suits are going to rub off on me. You know, I don't know if I'm coming back with those. I might.
3: Pretty
2: been around
3: soon.
2: Stephen A. so much.
3: Yeah. Pretty soon you'll start looking for homes on I-95 and all the New Yorkers you hate, now you love. Welcome to PTI, boys and girls. In today's episode, the Golden Knights escape, the Tigers have a mini surge, and Golden Temple wins the Belmont. But we begin today with tonight's Game 3 in the NBA Finals. This one is at Madison Square Garden with the home team Knicks up 2-0 in games and realistically threatening to sweep the series over San Antonio. Victor Wembanyama was not dynamic in Game 1 and called himself out for it. At the end of Game 2, Wembanyama had a costly turnover and missed the winning shot at the buzzer. Wilbon, for all the praise Wembanyama has justly received, is he actually to blame for the Spurs' predicament?
2: No. No, blame his parents for having him too late. No, there's no blame. He's overwhelmed at the beginning of these games. He got off to a terrible start in Game 2, and of course finished with a flurry, but it wasn't enough. He's being outplayed right now by a veteran who makes like $50 million a year, Karl Anthony Towns, to be good, to be really good, borderline great sometimes, and Karl Anthony Towns has that in him. But Wembanyama and his teammates, at, you know, the primary ones at 19, 20, and 22 himself, they're not ready for this yet. How many times am I going to say that since October? What are they going to do? Go out and get some poise, develop it, find it, gather it? They can't do that. You got to live. You can't skip the steps. And that's what I'm just beating a dead horse all year long. And they're not going to find it tonight either. Doesn't mean they can't win, but the Knicks have this advantage in the series right now. And so Wembanyama has been good a couple of times in flurries in this series. He needs to have it be that for a sustained time. Three quarters of the game tonight, or they're going to be going home after Wednesday night's Game 4.
3: All right, so let me go back to the original question. Is Wembanyama somehow to blame for the predicament the Spurs find themselves in? And I would say I don't blame him, not totally. Partially, yes. Because he's the best player on the team, and he is the self-appointed leader of the team, so partially I blame him. He will talk about wanting to be the MVP. He will talk about needing to get better and say with confidence, I will get better immediately. And in fact, they're 0-2. So is it Stephon Castle? No, it's not Dylan Harper. It's not Mitch Johnson. No, it's this guy. And the point I want to make, Mike, is that if you want to be the face of the league, this is what comes with it, for good or for bad. This stuff comes with it. You have been very praising for a couple of years now of Victor Wembanyama. I know you believe that he will win multiple championships. You have said he's a transformational player. You also said that the finals of the Eastern Conference was the junior varsity. So I assumed, like me, you thought the winner of the Western Conference would actually win this series. They have to win tonight. You know the last time that the Spurs won in Madison Square Garden is 2019. And that includes 0-6 since then with a 25-point loss right now. I would say this, Mike, as briefly as I can.

0: think that because some team wins, it means the other team stinks. I think it's sort of right. like golf, that sometimes tournaments are won and sometimes tournaments are lost. I believe right now the Knicks are winning this tournament. That's what I believe. Yes. Not the Spurs are losing it.
1: Tony,
0: the Knicks are winning it.
1: Completely agree. And no, I did not presume. I said that the Western Conference combatants were going to Ali Frazier each other into okay. fatigue, and they were in a tough place to recover for the NBA Finals. So no, I didn't believe that, and it was the JV. The JV series, not a JV team. Knicks, Cavaliers, compared to OKC Spurs, was the JV. And everybody knows that. But that's why also the Knicks were rooting for the Spurs to win that series, because I don't believe they would be doing this to a team that already had a championship ring on its finger in OKC. San Antonio was the better opponent. We're seeing that. And again, can they win tonight to force this into a longer series? Yes, they can. But Tony, are they going to be able to acquire the necessities that you need to win a championship this year? I don't think so. Let's move to the Golden Knights averting disaster in game 3 of the Stanley Cup Final. Vegas got out to a 4-0 lead, then blew it all with Carolina tying the game in the final 2 minutes. A first overtime solved nothing, but the Golden Knights won the game in a second extra period on a total fluke that bounces off the boards and then off goalie Brandon Bussey's skate. Tone, how important was it for the Golden Knights to not have lost that game?
0: Oh, come on. If they lose that game, the roof falls in. Come on, they're up 4-0 in the third at home. There's not 2-0. You and I know from talking to our friend Bernie Wolf, who was the goalie for the Washington Capitals, that 2-0 is the shakiest lead in hockey.
1: Yes,
0: so in game one,
1: yes.
0: Carolina had a 2-0 lead. They blew it. They lost the game. In game two, Vegas had a 2-0 lead. They blew it and they lost their game. We're not talking 2-0 here. We're talking 4-0. Then 39 seconds later, it's 4-3. So if you lose that game and you are Vegas, you begin to smell like burnt toast. I mean, it's really that's not going to work at all. This is not the same series as Carolina-Montreal. In that series, Carolina withstood the fact that Montreal came into their place and won game one. And then they beat them 4 in a row. This is not like that. This looks like it's going to go at least 7, and it could go 11. And they are scoring like crazy in this thing. The scores so far are 5-4, 4-3, and 5-4. The two teams have combined for the most goals in the first 3 games of a Stanley Cup final series since 1981, when the Islanders and the Minnesota North Stars put up 30. And that is so long ago, Mike, that the Islanders have moved to another building and maybe another county, and there are no more Minnesota North Stars. This is a different deal here.
1: Too.
0: This is different. Yeah, it's a different deal.
1: Yeah, watching this, Tony, was just jarring. 3 goals in 39 seconds. I mean, there have been some similar flurries. I mean, this was historic. It was. The Kings were involved in a game like this way back in the Gretzky years. The Blackhawks finished off the Flyers in a championship game like this. I guess that was the 2010 championship. But to see 3, I mean, people score a couple, to see 3 like this, and then the fluky nature, what are you supposed to feel if you're Carolina? And you come back almost heroically and have this thing you can't draw up, you know, go in the net. I mean, the bodies, they just sank. And it was a scream out loud moment for me watching this, and I don't know what to expect now going forward except a bunch of more goals. It seems like that's going to be what's trending in this series.
0: It's not a defensive series. No, it's not. It's a score series. Let's move to baseball and the ongoing saga of Tarek Skubal and free agency and the Detroit Tigers. When we last left Skubal, he'd had floating bodies removed from his elbow and was hoping to pitch again in 4 to 6 weeks. Yesterday, Skubal pitched in a minor league game in High A, hit 98 on the gun, went 5 scoreless innings, and threw 54 pitches, 44 of them for strikes. Without Skubal, the Tigers have now won 5 of their last 6, all against division-leading teams. Everyone assumes the Tigers are going to trade Skubal. Wilbon, have conditions changed this assumption?
1: Yeah, and the first one is Skubal's health. That apparent health, that's the first condition. Look, you know, I know minor league ball ain't the bigs, but when you can control velocity and location, I mean, that's a huge part of what it is that any pitcher wants to do, and particularly one like Skubal. So, yes, conditions have changed, and conditions are going to change. There have been other teams, my Cubs, with wild swings this season so far. And the American League, there's going to have to be wild swings, at least in the direction of competence, because those teams, by and large, have not been that so far this season. There is time, 100 games left, to change your season gradually.
0: Yep.
1: You don't even need a burst. Just win two out of three games six or seven times, which teams often do, particularly around the All-Star break as June turns into July and then late July. Yeah, conditions have changed, and they can change again before we get to the trade deadline. So the Tigers have some figuring to do and some waiting to do.
0: So let me just say first that if this is real, if Skubal will indeed get back to the majors in 4 weeks, if he's going 98 to 100, then I want his doctor, Dr. Neil Eletrosh, to operate right here on my rotator cuff. I need that done, and I need him to do it, because look at what he's doing with Skubal. Yes, conditions have obviously changed, and part of that is what you're alluding to. The American League isn't any good. The division the Tigers are in isn't any good. So if you are 5.5 out of the last wild card now with 100 games to go and you get Skubal back, you can make that up easily. That is not a hard thing to do. The team that holds that wild card now is Texas. They are below 500. You don't have to be the 1927 Yankees to make the wild card. And this is the Tigers' dilemma. What to do? Because if they feel they can make the postseason, then in the American League, they can get to the World Series. The American League is just not that hard. So now you have 7 weeks between now and the trade deadline. So you have enough time to look at that. But then it has to be a hard and fast decision. You either trade him and get something, or you let him go to free agency. He's going to leave. You're going to get nothing. So you'd keep him if you honestly think you're in the playoffs. Let's take a break. Coming up, major horsey news out of the Belmont.
1: Is the Belmont still around? They weren't relegated?
0: It is still around. No, Nelly it's still around. It's just not in Belmont Park. It's in Saratoga this year, not next year.
1: Nelly Korda almost missed a gimme to win the U.S. Open. Almost. That, I think, means she made it.
0: It does mean she made it, but it was close. It was rolling up.
2: So today, we're back sports. Questions? You in the glasses.
3: Yes, sir. What are we taking back sports from?
4: 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Good question, random reporter.
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8: Time to find out what the commoners are curious about in mail time. Let me put on my glasses and read
9: mail
8: the first
9: time.
8: One. What would you be saying if Nelly Korda, I know she's your girl, had missed her putt to win the U.S. Open?
9: I would say, oh, my God, she feels like I do probably 100 times a year having some putt swirl out. Instead, she's Nelly Korda. It swirls and stays in, and she wins her fourth U.S. Open. And she, Tony, just a couple of years ago, she had a year where she won 7 times, including a major, and she was just great. Annika Sorenstam, great. Well, she's on that kind of roll already this year, and we got quite a bit of the summer left to play. So Nelly Korda, when she's playing like this, she's owning the LPGA Tour. And it's, wow, it's a spectacle to watch. I root for Nelly Korda. I find this incredible. And so I'm glad that putt stayed down yesterday and she got our second major of the season. Now, there are 5 majors in the women's tour. And so she's got a ways to go to win the whole. I mean, what's a slam when you win 4? Is it 5? What's the definition?
8: No, it's got to be 5. You know, it's got to be 5. You got to win them all.
9: I love watching Nelly Korda, so I was happy yesterday.
8: All right, so it's her 4th major. It's her first U.S. Open, just to set the record straight. Here's what would have happened. What I would have said if she missed that putt, that it's one of the great gags of all time. I missed that putt. You missed that putt. But a pro is not supposed to miss that putt, especially not to close out the U.S. Open. Nelly Korda makes that putt 99 times out of 99 times, and that's what happens. And in this one, I don't know if she approached it too casually. I don't know if she hit it too hard. It almost went out, and you could see in her face it was an oh, my God moment. I mean, you know, that would have been unbelievable, but she closes it out. I will remind you of this. Some years back, there was a good player on the PGA Tour, Scott Hoke, and he missed a 2-foot putt, shorter than this one, and he lost the 1989 Masters. Sports Illustrated that week came out with a story that said Hoke is in choke, and I have remembered that for almost 40 years now.
9: So by the way, Tony, in the men's tournament, Jack's tournament, the Memorial, the guy who's playing against Poston, he missed about a 3-foot putt.
8: Gerard.
9: So, I mean, which cost
8: five
9: him.
8: Feet. About 5 feet.
9: Is it five?
8: About 5 feet on the par putt.
9: All right.
8: Yeah, it was 5 feet. It was about 5 feet. Here we go. Here's the next one. Oh, how does Golden Temple look after winning the Belmont? I'm just going to take this myself because you and I texted.
9: You do that.
8: I asked you if you saw
9: right
8: the race. Yeah, you didn't do it.
9: No.
8: All right. So how does Golden Temple look after the Belmont? The horse looks like a Triple Crown horse in the same way that Sovereignty last year looked like a Triple Crown horse because they both did the same thing. They both won the Kentucky Derby. They both won the Belmont, and they both skipped the Preakness. I don't know how you can have a Triple Crown, the most famous thing in your sport, if nobody runs in the Preakness. This horse, Golden Tempo, did the same thing in this race that he did in the Kentucky Derby. And I told you this, Mike.
9: Yeah.
8: He's dead last at the top of the stretch, dead last, and he runs down every other horse in the race. But If you don't run in the Preakness, it's not the Triple Crown. Last year, the trainer Bill Mott kept his horse out. This year, Sherry DeVoe kept her horse out. It has to change. They have to change the schedule. It's very simple because you want to save your sport, and the casual fan only pays attention to the Triple Crown. So you go first Saturday in May for the Derby, first Saturday in June for the Preakness, and July 4th. July 4th for the Belmont. And I think that's how you do it. Now, I'm willing to take any questions. I'm pretty good at state capitals. So anything you want to ask me, go ahead.
9: Let me just say this. I completely rip load management in the NBA. You let it slide because you care about tanking more. This
8: tanking
9: is load
8: more.
9: Management at its worst.
8: Yes, 100%. 100%.
9: Because if this horse had done that in the Preakness as well, which it seems capable of, and had won three times, last to first, it'd be one of the great Triple Crown events.
8: Yeah, all time.
9: Instead, they said, no, let's protect the horsey. I mean, I'm saying that knowing nothing about the health of horses. I grant you that. But you better be ripping this because we both rip the NBA for load management. That's what
8: I'm ripping it. I'm not ripping it for load management. I'm ripping it. What they want to do now is they like to say, take care of the equine athletes. If nobody wants to run 2 weeks after the first race anymore, change the schedule. Keep the Triple Crown. Just kick it 2 weeks. That's all I'm saying. That's enough email. Let's take one last break. But still to come, Texas Tech gets good news in the case of their transfer quarterback.
9: Please, I don't believe any of that is settled. Tony has ties that are older than the big new star in Formula One.
8: This one, Canali, at least 20 years old. How old is this kid? This is 20.
9: 19.
8: I think it's
9: 20. Yeah. The kid Lewis.
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10: Happy time, people. Happy 51st birthday yesterday, Allen Iverson. Iverson was the most electrifying player ever at Georgetown. Although unlike Patrick Ewing, Iverson never won the national championship. Iverson was drafted overall number one in 1996 by the Philadelphia 76ers. He was Rookie of the Year and ultimately had his number three retired in Philadelphia. Iverson averaged 26.7 points a game over his 14-year career. He was the league MVP in 2001, led the league in scoring four times, and was an 11-time All-Star. Curiously, of the Mount Rushmore of Georgetown players, Iverson, Ewing, Alonzo Mourning, and Dikembe Mutombo, only Mourning ever won a ring. He won with Miami. Iverson is in the Hall of Fame, and who will ever forget practice? We're talking about practice!
11: Tony, tough keeping Sleepy Floyd off that Mount Rushmore, but Allen Iverson isn't just the most electrifying player ever at Georgetown. He's about the most electrifying player ever, anywhere. I mean, just still, you look at those highlights alone, and we have forgotten because it's been a little while. It's great to see Iverson now sitting in the front in Philadelphia at those games, because you know, when he was playing, those fraudulent fans in Philadelphia didn't sell their tickets to Knick fans if AI was taking the court.
10: Here we go again. Happy anniversary, Don Drysdale. This is posthumous, but on this day 58 years ago in 1968, the year of the pitcher, Drysdale ran his major league record scoreless inning streak to 58. Drysdale has spent his entire career with the Dodgers in Brooklyn and in Los Angeles, held that record for 20 years until another Dodger, Oral Hershiser, recorded 59 consecutive scoreless innings, a record that still stands today. Coincidentally, Drysdale was a Dodger broadcaster at the time and called Hershiser breaking his own record. Recently, Christopher Sanchez of the Phillies went 50 and two-thirds innings without giving up an earned run. Drysdale was 209 and 166 in his career with a 2.95 ERA, a nine-time All-Star, a three-time World Series champion.
11: Tony, starters go so few innings now. It would take a starter like half a season to just get to the 60-inning mark that we're talking about and that we're celebrating. But, man, Drysdale and Koufax, think about how much better baseball would be now. Not if you had those two, but just guys like them in that class. You know, pitching, starting pitching games in the bigs now. You don't have many, and when they're out there, you better look quick.
10: A melancholy trails to Stacey King. The Brewers broadcaster has died at the age of 59. King was a huge star at Oklahoma, leading the Sooners to the title game as a junior, then averaging 26 and 10 as a senior. The Bulls drafted him sixth overall in 1989, and he won three titles as a reserve on teams that starred Michael Jordan and Scottie Pippen. But King came into his own in Chicago as the beloved color analyst for Bulls games, mixing game analysis with outsized playfulness, and passion for a team that's posted a winning record just once in the last 10 years.
11: Too big, too fast, too strong, too good. We all who follow the Bulls remember Stacey King describing Derrick Rose that way early in his career. And it seems like those two that you wanted to hear Stacey King talk about Derrick Rose. And now, Tone, it's just impossible to hear somebody else's voice do those games. Stacey was unbelievably connected to the fan base, the city, and everybody who cared to listen to him. And I was one of them.
10: Let's go to the big finish if we can quickly. Alexander Zverev and Mira Andreeva are your French Open champions. Significant?
11: Yeah, because it's a major championship. But wow, didn't see that coming. I think we can both agree. 19-year-old Kimi Antonelli won the Monaco Grand Prix for his fifth straight win. Is that a big deal?
10: PTI has been on 6 years longer than this kid's been alive. A judge in Lubbock County, Texas, granted an injunction that will allow Brendan Sorsby to play for Texas Tech this season. Are you surprised?
11: I hear the words appeal and overturn in our future regarding that story. The LA Kings hired Peter LaViolette as their new coach. That makes sense?
10: He's won a Stanley Cup. He's coached six different teams on the U.S. Olympic team. He's good. Last one, Christopher Sanchez back on the mound for the Phillies at the Blue Jays tonight. What do you expect?
11: The start of a new streak, Tony. Wouldn't that be fun?
10: We're out of time. Try to do better the next time. I'm Tony Kornheiser.
11: And I'm Mike Wilbon. Same time tomorrow, knuckleheads. Drive home safely, Chicago.
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12: 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I'm Dominique Foxworth, and I'm joined by, I thought it was going to be Charlie Kravitz, but I don't know, maybe it's, I don't know, Christian Pulisic? Who do we have here today in a USA soccer jersey?
14: Not nearly a cool enough haircut. I actually thought about wearing a full kit.
12: The shorts? Too?
14: Yeah, showing up with the shorts.
12: Or would you wear the long socks?
14: Of course. And some indoor futsal shoes. But genuinely, I think we should thank Francisco from Nike, who sent us these kits ahead of the World Cup.
12: Yes. To be fair, I had it out and I was going to wear it. And then I was like, nah, that's like, I don't know. It just felt like I was trying too hard.
14: We had Taylor Twellman on later in the show and you wanted to seem cool.
12: I didn't want Taylor to see me in the jersey not being cool. But I did put it on and arms look great.
14: I was about to say, Taylor, a little bit, showing a little bit.
12: Yeah. Arms look great in it. But we'll get to all the World Cup stuff, which we actually had an incredible time with Taylor. So you guys should stick around for that. It'll be fun. But before that, New York basketball.
14: The Knicks.
12: How did the whole world become Knicks fans?
14: Scrappy underdogs.
12: Well, I guess not the whole
14: 50
12: world.
14: 50 years ago.
12: The whole country feels like we're Knicks fans. And it's odd because, in part because, it felt like last week, everybody was Spurs fans.
14: Yeah.
12: Like, the whole world was in love with Wemby. He's the greatest. And now it's like the emotional stuff for the Knicks and Kat and New York being so, like, genuinely enthused about it. And it feels so real and fun. Well, it's pretty cool.
14: Also, you would have thought that this would have gotten old. Seeing the videos of it.
12: No way.
14: But it hasn't gotten old at all. You got Fat Joe smacked as hell in the crowd, like a wacky inflatable thing outside of a used car. Outside of a used car lot. You got Timmy Chalamet with ice on the knees. You have ASAP Rocky with the best thing you've ever heard. Or how long have you been a Knicks fan? I'm not a Knicks fan. I'm a Nick. Out of here.
12: Oh man, I lived in New York for 1 year, which is not enough time to consider yourself a New Yorker, but I feel like this series has made everybody New Yorkers. It's so fun. I'm watching it. We've watched both of the early games with my entire family. We're looking forward to the third one, and it's funny watching how nobody really watches basketball all year long except for me, but they all immediately come in. My youngest daughter was born in that year we were in New York. The other two were there and have some New York memories. My mom is from New York, but we all just kind of dove in on Knicks fandom. We all love Wemby, want him to be great in the future, love the alien. However, right now, it's just too perfect for the Knicks. It's too fun. It's too incredible. Kat turned into a whole different player that I know he's been great all finals, but like doing this against Wemby is special.
14: I got to say, like, I got to give you this Fat Joe quote on the Knicks finals run before, and then we can get to the actual basketball stuff. This is a real quote. I seen Hasidic Jews breakdancing with black kids. This is the greatest unification of the city since 9/11.
12: I don't know if I'm allowed to laugh at that.
14: Of course you are.
12: It's incredible.
14: It's
12: man.
14: Incredible.
12: It's incredible. I want to go. Like, I want to be there no matter whether I'm at the game or not. I want to be in the city for whatever happens after it. Well, they're only up 2-0. But should they win it? I might, if they got a big lead at halftime in a closeout game, I might book me a cell at halftime and get there in 3 hours and be ready.
14: You know, I did that when Baltimore won the Super Bowl.
12: From DC?
14: From DC.
12: Yeah, yeah.
14: This is kind of funny. We'll get the. It was before my first day working on Highly Questionable. My first day was the next day. It was a Sunday. And I was with my buddy and I was like, we got to go. We got to drive up. And he's like, that's insane. You're starting your first day of work tomorrow. And I was like, I don't care. I'm working in sports.
12: Yeah.
14: Like this is
12: the best
14: the job
12: first day
14: training.
12: Story. Yeah. You're like, you show up the first day. I'm not the awkward guy who's not talking to anyone. I'm the guy who could tell you what happened in the Baltimore chaos.
14: Except for I might have been just reeking of booze yelling Joe Flacco. There were so many Delaware Joe Flacco jerseys, too.
12: Yeah,
14: and so many people yelling about him being elite. Anyway, on to the Knicks. You brought up the cat stuff, and that's a factor of it. But I do want to ask you, how do you make sense of what the Knicks are doing in this playoffs in totality? Because we thought that maybe they were just ripping through the East because, you know, they lost the two games by 1 point to the Hawks and they were beating them by 50. They beat the brakes off the 76ers. They embarrassed the Cavs to the point that they said no mas. And this year's Knicks team has won 13 straight, which brings them to the 2017 Warriors as the only teams that have ever done that. And they have the best point differential through their first 15 postseason games in the history of the NBA.
12: To be fair, I thought they were ripping through the East and maybe they weren't that good. You, on the other hand, was like, nah, this is real. So, like, not everybody was fooled by the fact that the East was sweet.
14: I thought they were really good, but still, this is crazy.
12: Yeah, this is nuts. I mean, I thought they had a chance to win the finals, but I thought that the Spurs should be and were the favorites. And it's just flatly wrong. And it hasn't been about like chokes or flukes or mistakes or whatever. Like the Knicks have just looked better than the Spurs throughout this. It doesn't seem like it's to win two on the road to start this. It's awesome. Your question was like, how did we get here? I think part of it is teams get better, man. Like that's part of it is teams get better through the playoffs. There are some things about these. We always talk about like the sample size in basketball because historically, like the large sample size made sure you got the right champion. And I'm not saying whether that's true or false this year. It feels like the Knicks are headed to be the right champion. But I do think that part of this is about the changing nature of the NBA and that there's like injuries and that the longer finals and the number of like tweaks and adjustments that are made. Like you're looking at very different teams, even from the beginning of the playoffs, let alone midseason or preseason. Like this team, this Knicks team that we're seeing now seems different than they were in game one of the playoffs, which is unusual.
14: They are different. Like Karl-Anthony Towns said he didn't know his role in the offense was. And this is the story that you brought up is that we crowned Victor Wembanyama the best player alive after what he did to the Thunder. And he's gotten dog walked by Cat. And like the stat.
12: You do that on purpose?
14: No.
12: Okay.
14: I didn't, but like, this is, you know, I think he has the funniest nickname to come out of the series is Skip Bayless on Twitter calling Victor Wembanyama the Earthling. And I know he's a complete clown, but the Earthling is hilarious. It's like his last gasp of a good take kind of takes him in deathbed.
12: I gotta stop you there. A good take?
14: Good troll. I was confused.
12: Good. Like he obviously Skip Bayless had a long, impressive career.
14: He held him a brick and called him LeBrick James.
12: Right, no. I was saying that he had a long, respected career.
14: No,
12: before
14: he didn't.
12: LeBron
14: he got famous for trying to out Troy Aikman as gay. He's been a complete clown his whole career.
12: Fair point. He had a long career.
14: Yeah.
12: All right. I can't defend Skip Bayless. I don't know why I was trying to do it in first place. I apologize.
14: It was just hilarious.
12: You're the one who decided that.
14: You're so used to zagging on me.
12: It's how a show works, man. I got to explain to the best producer in the business how it works. You got to push back. It ain't funny if I just jump over you like, yeah, you're right. I was trying to provide some zag for you to zig against. But instead,
14: anyway, back to Cat. Back to Cat, who's been
12: incredible.
14: Understand
12: his offense. Mike Brown and Cat are both, I think, in a situation where they are getting some appreciation that I don't think we ever thought that they would get. It's a turnaround for both of the way that both of them are viewed, I think, in this series that is hard to predict. A player of Cat's experience and like we felt like we knew who he was. He's playing in these games in a way that's entirely like opposite of the stories that we said about that everybody's kind of accepted about Kat. And that part to me is incredible and impressive. And I say the same thing is true about Mike. Is like, when we first got to know him, it was like in the LeBron series and stuff. And I think the perception was LeBron was running those teams, and he's gone from that to Sacramento, to the Golden State bench. I think the perception of him hasn't like changed to being like some great tactician, but the way that he's evolved the usage of Kat and the way that this team responds
14: around,
12: team is responding to it. And then they have the easy button to some degree at the end of the games where they just say, give it to Brunson and let him work, where he's a little bit more rested from a more like well-rounded offense towards the end of the game. That seems to be really, like, it's just been really impressive, I guess.
14: Do you have like a historical comp for this team? Cause like, to me, they like, don't they feel like a college team? Like where they're actually like friends and like they've been playing together for so long, and it feels so antithetical to not just the second apron era where there's moving pieces, but to like the entire post decision era where like these guys have been playing together for such a long time. We have joked, being like, what if you kept the 2001 Miami Hurricanes together? Could they have won a Super Bowl? Like, and now we're seeing like the Nova Cats. I mean, obviously it's kind of a bummer that Dante's on this team, but like that they are like the ceiling of this. It feels totally unique. And it's like a credit to Leon Rose and Wes, the way they built this. Like, they didn't bite on a Donovan Mitchell trade. They didn't bite on, I mean, I guess they tried to get Durant and Kyrie the first time, but this is like the opposite of this. You have Jalen Brunson giving back $113 million. They have the space to do this stuff. Why do you hate it? It's like, it's why this story is like possible.
12: Yeah, I understand it. I mean, I have to like every part of the story. I can't shake. There's some things that you just react to. Mm-hmm. And they make you unhappy. Something like, it's like my least favorite color. Anytime I see that color of giving money back, it bothers me.
14: I thought you were going to say white.
12: I look great in white. I do like black, though. All the cars that I've ever purchased in my life are black cars.
14: It's also slimming for someone like me. but what part of it do you not like? Because it's just the idea of players giving back money.
12: I was kind of being a little facetious, but in general, like, you fight the, I've never liked, and this will get into a whole union conversation that's a lot less fun and less interesting, but like, I don't like the idea that expectation is created.
14: Yeah.
12: Where it's like, it was something that happens in football a lot where they're like, well, if you really want a championship, you should like take less money. Like, no, that's not my job. And for, especially in football and basketball too, you're underpaid for such a large portion of your career. I hate the idea that there's like, now I need to be underpaid again. No, pay me my market rate. And then you, general manager, do your job and build a team around me. So that's just a different.
14: I think my thing with Brunson is like, I think he'll end up making more money long term, right?
12: That's the sales pitch that everyone makes, but it's not true for the guy who wins a championship in New York.
14: Yeah. And, or it's like what happened with Brady and Tim Duncan and even like Dirk to the end of it. It's like when what he's doing in New York is just so special. And like, in really in basketball and in this era, it's only possible with the discount, which is like, I know to your point, that's an unfair thing to put on the player, not the team, but the way it's played out, like there are no victims in this crime.
12: Yeah, there are definitely no victims. And the only victim is the next player who wants to get his money. They're going to be like, but Jalen Brunson did it. But all that aside, I mean, if I can look at it in isolation, yes, that's a cool story.
14: Yeah.
12: To say that, like, yeah, I want to take less money in order for my college teammates to be on the
14: video
12: team.
14: Of like Hart and Bridges getting traded there.
12: Yeah. Yeah. Incredible. All that stuff is wonderful. Even down to the trophy presentation for their midseason tournament. They're just not my type of friendship, but those guys are really close friends. Coming up, more Knicks.
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17: 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I love Deal Dash.
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9: You are the Greek freak, but to be a true demigod, just like Bowie, you gotta have a fearsome tattoo.
10: Mini Greek freak is adorable. 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
9: Your hair.
10: My hair?
9: Yes. Trust Uncle Maui. Just like jazz music, you gotta feel it. Wait for it. Wow, how beautiful. You are beautiful. The internet's gonna love it.
11: And thank you!
12: Rated PG.
13: I do want to ask about this because like I was watching Game 2 and it felt like some NBA finger on the scale thing where they're letting the guys manhandle the Knicks. Yeah. They got Towns into foul trouble early. They're really trying to tip the scale so it goes back 1-1. But do you think when you watch this, you feel like this series has been more about what the Knicks have done or what the Spurs haven't done? Because despite being up 2-0, Brunson's shooting 34% from the field, making 24% of his threes. And I don't think they played that well in Game 2.
14: Yeah, that's a tough question, because I think it's, you can make the case, obviously, that it's what the Spurs haven't done. But I don't think it's for lack of trying. Mm-hmm. No, I think, which is why I started with Kat. It's like, I really do think that Cat's presence, and I know coming into this series, we talked a bunch about how the stats suggest that OG Anunoby is a great defender against Wemby. Cat's been incredible on that end of the floor, and it's a lot of the things that we don't normally pay attention to. It's their tenacity on defense, Cat's physicality, their rebounding has been huge. Like Josh Hart's rebounding has been huge. The limiting of like their second chance points and all that stuff. And then the final thing, where if you think back to last series too, is like the Spurs won game one, which was double overtime, close and all that stuff. But like, it seems like if it's close at the end of the game, particularly in these first two games, the Spurs seem so much less certain and comfortable with the end of those games.
13: We've gone this far without talking about it. That was a crazy end of the game by Wemby in game two. That was downtown Freddie Brown. No, seriously, it was like, that felt like, and if he hadn't made the pass, he would have traveled to Chris Webber and tried to call a timeout. Like, this is, like, I think that this series, if they end up losing this series, is something that might actually stick to him a little bit. And maybe he'll do LeBron 2011, where he comes back with a high post game and all these different moves, or has a sky hook, the most unstoppable thing ever. But like,
14: it won't stick to him.
13: You don't think he'll get any blame for this? Like, where he just wasn't good enough in the big moments? Really?
14: I think with how hastily we were
13: to crown him, you don't think anyone would be like, this was a bad performance in the finals type thing?
14: I think they'll say it was a bad performance in the finals, but I think he's so young, and what happened in the last series was so huge that I think we treat this like LeBron's first trip to the finals. It's like, I think it gets treated a lot more like that.
13: The favorites in the series, though, which is very different.
14: I get it, but I'm telling you how I think it's going to be remembered. It's going to be a great story about the Knicks, and Wemby and his team is too young and what they're going to do. And of course, it'll be remembered differently based on how they respond going forward. Like if they come back and win next year or the year after that, then it's going to be like, this was an important moment. This is the, you have to go get your nose bloodied in the playoffs in order to go win a championship that we've seen for everyone else. I don't think that the, I get what you're saying. When you look at the way that he closed those games, statistically, you're right. It was chokish. But when you watch,
13: and he's also talked about it. He's like, maybe I got too hyped about the Western Conference Finals. Maybe I haven't gotten over that. Like, he was so happy to Chet that, like, he's like, now he's getting just completely like destroyed by Kat. And that's like, to me, like, I think people are like annoyed by that. And that's why I think it could stick to him. I'm not blaming. I'm just saying.
14: I think it looks different though. I think the way that it actually. When we you name some people in some situations like that, and of course Harden comes to mind, it's what it looks like in those moments to me. It looked like Wimby was trying too hard, which is different than choking or the moment being too big. Mm-hmm. Like he was fighting. I think that's people are like, this young guy is hungry but sloppy. He's doing the best that he can to try to make something happen and is falling apart.
13: 22 points in the second half.
14: Right. Yeah. So I think that's the perception. The perception is going to be this was a young colt in his first moment who didn't know how to act. It's not going to be that he choked, because you like look back at those other names that you mentioned, and I threw Harden in there also. They are in those moments looking like hesitant, or Chet last time looking hesitant and nervous. That's not going to stick to
13: them. I just think it's like the interesting thing is like I love this young core, and like they're so good. And I obviously it's still like, it's watching Wemby is like, it's unbelievable when he does these things. And like, I don't think he's a choker or anything like this. I do think sometimes the moments have gotten too big for him. And I think that the scary part is like, we favored them going into this series. And the scary part is like, is there a world where this is 2012 OKC? Because we like got rid of that rule. Like, you're not always going to be back. Like the Dan Campbell thing, this might've been our best shot. And I think that we were ready for Wemby to be on the Mahomes trajectory. Like Mike Breen opened the series being like, this might be the best basketball player of all time. And it's hard not to, as fans who have, you know, heard and seen the legends of Michael Jordan and LeBron and whomever, and like the great playoff runs, to not look at Wemby and some of the stuff and think it's like, one, he's like a tiny bit overwhelmed, and maybe two, he was too performative about the Chet and the OKC stuff. Because like, this conference finals, and I loved it. I love the emotion.
14: Performative has such a negative.
13: I love being a competitor, but he was like, you know, it is part of it.
14: Performative has such a negative connotation. Performative suggests that he's performing. It felt genuine.
13: Yeah.
14: That's the biggest point about Wemby that I've been trying to make so far. Why I think he's so likable is because he does feel like these things are genuine. And it feels like even his critique of his own like celebration seems like something that he actually thought, not something that's premeditated. And again, you brought up Jordan and LeBron. Like, Jordan's 28 when he won his first title. I think none of this stuff actually sticks to Wemby.
13: He hit the jump shot.
14: Okay, at college? Yeah, okay.
13: Mike Jordan.
14: Whatever. I'm not sure what points you're trying to make there, but
13: clutch at 18.
14: Okay, I'm sure we can look at Wemby and have some clutch moments.
13: I promise if Wemby had signed with North Carolina, they would have won the national title.
14: Yeah, they'd have won as many as he wanted. But all that aside, my point is, I think that you're right. If he is at his final form, we say that about him. Or if he continues to have these shortcomings, we say that about him. I don't think anybody in their right mind, even on the most extreme of argument television, is going to be like, Wemby choked.
13: No, this is
14: going to stick to him. Like, nobody's
13: I think he choked at
14: that.
13: The end of game two.
14: Okay. I don't think he's a choker. I don't think anybody's going to make that.
13: I thought that was a really bad sequence. And I actually thought that that was like where he was totally frazzled by the last 30 seconds of that game. Even the shot he got off was like a little bit hitchy, and like
14: maybe my distinction is irrelevant.
13: Choke isn't the wrong word. I think he just his brain fried in that moment a little bit.
14: I think my distinction matters though, is that it's not like a hesitant, fearful situation. It's like, I want this so bad, which I think people respect and appreciate. Coming up, more basketball.
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13: Do you remember like a playoff series changing someone's outcome of like what you think about them more than what's happened with Towns in this playoff run?
14: No. I mean, no. I can't remember a trade that felt like this where a team seemed like they wanted to get away from a like centerpiece like that for him to then become like the pivotal, as good as Brunson is. I think, I mean, it's a dumb thing to bring up, but I do think that right now, Cat is probably the most important part of their team. What he's able to do in these moments is most important. So I know that's unfair to Brunson for all the things that he's meant and what he does in the clutch moments, but for him to be like, Minnesota to essentially be like, he's not good enough for us to win with him and Ant. And for someone else to take him, and then that team be like...
13: A trade for dubious handle.
14: Yeah, for Julius Randle and Dante too, right? Didn't Dante have to go too? For them to take Dante DiVincenzo and Julius Randle over there and think that that puts him in a better spot. And they obviously made the trade for Gobert. Like, all that stuff was connected. And Naz Reid was coming up to be, like, the stretch shooter big man. So they had replacements. For them to do all those gymnastics to make their team different, it's a like an indictment on Cat. And then Cat goes to New York and is on the verge of being the most important piece on one of the most significant championships that we've seen in a long time.
13: I mean, there are trades. Crazy. There have been trades that have swung championships with like really important.

0: I mean, this is sort of what we expected out of college from him.
1: Yeah, anyways. Right.
0: But I was looking for historical cops, and I can't go full Dirk. It's not 2011 Dirk. Like what he did to the Thunder, and then like he eviscerated those that playoff run. Like he was John Wick in the way he was killing people. And I then like the two that I thought are the most interesting ones, because Dirk, it's like, yeah, maybe he was soft, the MVP, he's not going to win. And he also, he got a title stolen from him by the refs in 06, which is like, it's a huge part of it, why, you know, that was big. And then in 2011, like it was completely, I think, valid, even how he ended up liking LeBron in that Heat, to like root against them in that series for like the Pandora's box they'd opened for the NBA, and then Dirk to do it on this sort of heroic thing. But the two that I thought of were Pau in 09 and 010. With the Lakers, where he was, you know, he was the best player in the 10 finals, even though he didn't get the MVP. And that's after Kobe leveled him in the Olympics because he said he was too soft and he had to show him what it was like. And like, I know that people had given up earlier on Cat than they had on Cat, on him being the best player on a championship team, but they still thought he could be a winning player. But I thought that transformation and what he did to him is like clear Hall of Famer, one of the best, you know, like complimentary players of his generation. And then the second one is Andrew Wiggins in 22. Being the second best player on a title team is, to me, is really similar to this, where it's like, I know they played together and they're both bullied by Jimmy Butler, but it was like, does this guy give enough? Like, is he going to be a floater? And to see Cat, who people just called soft and made fun of, like be incredibly tough and fun to watch, is it's awesome. It's an incredible turnaround. And it's like, Biggest Loser of the finals, Jimmy Butler. He's going to be ringless on a 43 win team while Cat and Cat and Wiggins have rings, and he'll just be yammering about Heat culture for his whole, how close was I is on that 8 seed.
1: It was awesome on that
0: 8 seed. He's an all-time flat player.
1: Incredible. Yeah. No,
0: you know he's fuming.
1: Gotta be. I mean, he's gonna say he's happy for everybody if anyone like puts a microphone in his face, but like,
0: I don't know if he will. Jimmy's pretty honest.
1: That's fair point. Yeah, he's the only one who's got a coffee brain.
0: Yeah. Up for Tibbs too. Tibbs and Jimmy, they're guys. They're watching together.
1: Yeah, once you brought another name into it, now I want to play this game. Who is this championship if the Knicks win it worse for? I think it's worse for Tibbs than anybody.
0: The biggest winner is Chet.
1: No, Chet's not coming out as this postseason.
0: Chalamet and Chet.
1: Oh, biggest winner, definitely Chalamet. Or just New York in general.
0: Yeah.
1: We're going.
0: Oh yeah, we're definitely going.
1: All right, let's do it.
0: We're 100%. There's no chance. And then last thing, and we'll get to Taylor Twellman. But are the Knicks okay? 2-part question. Assuming they finish off this series, in your brain, where do you rank Jalen Brunson amongst your all-time Knicks? And then the second part is, do you think that they're sneaky positioned, like, better than, like, we've talked so much about the age of parity in the NBA, but they're sneaky position to be like at the top of the conference for a lot longer than we realize?
1: All right. So I have such a hard time with the second question because, like,
0: we can dive into that second. We start with the Jalen Brunson thing.
1: Yeah. I mean, I think I lean towards yes. I know, again, you're going to get in your historian bag and hit me with some Walt Frazier. Like, I think he wins. He's the best player on the team that's going to win. So that puts him over Pat Ewing, which is, like, prior to this, is probably the person most synonymous with, like, Knicks success in modern basketball is Pat Ewing. And he came up short a couple of times to Jordan, and it changed the perception of all that stuff.
0: Akeem, who's the big one.
1: Yeah. I think the Brunson stuff and the modern age, the uniqueness of that situation to me makes it hard to think of anybody else. And I get that there are many reasons to go with Walt Frazier, but I have to be honest with you. And I think that it's based less on like the raw statistics of the situation and impact, but his like clutch numbers are absolutely insane. So like, if you're looking at in the important moments, who came through, if he's able to get one title, breaks the drought, does it in an NBA that at least I think most of us consider more talented than it's been in the past, and probably more difficult to win a title in this era where everyone seems like there is a new title, a new champion every year. Like it seems particularly special. He's going to certainly, I think, go down. His size, I think, impacts the story. All that stuff, to me, things he goes down is probably the greatest Nick. Now, tell me why I'm wrong.
0: I think Willis Reed won a couple finals MVPs. Yeah. Frazier probably

0: won the second one, but like Willis Reed won the NBA MVP, like in an era when, you know, Kareem is the dominant big man, someone winning the NBA MVP when you're that guy is like really significant. And Frazier had an unbelievable career. And then like, yeah, obviously I think he goes above Bernard King and Patrick Ewing of like guys who at points had claims to be the best at their position. But like to me, he's on the medal stand, and it's hard to parse through. I'm not gonna tell you. I'm not gonna go through and be like, I definitely have him above or below Frazier and Willis Reed. But like, it's like he's on that.
1: So you made me do it, but you refuse to do it.
0: Well, you yeah.
1: Okay.
0: I have him second after Willis Reed on my pecking order. Are you happy? I have him above Clyde and below Willis Reed.
1: Last question for you before we get to Taylor Twellman. They're up 2-0. Is there any chance that we're going to be made to look stupid by the fact that we're talking about them like they already won the championship?
0: Of course. We're so definitive that there's like by the time like this is coming out Monday morning, someone's going to tweet us on Tuesday being like, Wemby dropped 48, 26 and 5. You thought the moment was too big for him? Like, you.
1: Taylor Twellman.
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1: All right, now we get to welcome in Terp Great, my buddy and yours, the great Taylor Twellman, MLS analyst for Apple TV. What up, man? Good to see you.
9: Terp, great sneak. I love
1: that's
9: that.
1: The first. I mean, that's the top line. It's the most important thing about your resume is that.
9: Exactly. Everything else is secondary to that.
1: Yeah, you are Terp great. Charlie is here pandering to you with his USA soccer jersey, pretending like he's been watching all year and is ready and fired up. But I'm not even going to pretend. I ain't been watching. And I'm ready for you to teach me and get me excited for this World Cup season. So how deep are we going to go? We're going to win it all, Taylor? We're going to win it all?
9: We are not going to win it all. Not to be Debbie Downer, not to be a wet blanket right now. We're not going to win it all. So it's, Nick, here's the simplest way I'll put it. It's always been a 32-team tournament. Now being 48 teams, it's given the United States a little bit of a carrot at the end of the stick, and here's how. If they win their group, they'll play a third-place team in their first knockout stage game. If they win their group and then they win that first, the first knockout stage game, Neek, they will not play a top-8 team, FIFA-ranked team in the world until the quarterfinals. And so I've said this now all along. I think quarterfinals are bust is how we should judge success. I think there's 2-4% of a caveat there if it doesn't go to – if the group stage doesn't go to chalk and then you end up having to play someone in the round of 16, but make no mistake about it, they'll get out of their group. They should win one knockout stage game. I think they should win two before we determine success or not.
0: What do you think about their form going into the tournament? Because a lot was made about how – they were winless in 17 straight games versus top 15 teams. Now under Pochettino, they've won two of their last five and lost 2-1 to Germany, which is that like something that based on the form should give us more or less faith in how the team is shaping up heading into the tournament?
9: It's a good question. Oftentimes we put too much into the pre-World Cup games. Ivory Coast just beat France. Does that mean I don't think France is, you know, going to loot? Not get to the quarterfinal or semifinal, or quite honestly, when it's you just can't put too much into it. Now, for the United States, you can read a little bit more into it because they played Senegal, top 15 team in the world, and then Germany's the top 10 team in the world. So the results, albeit the style, the way they went about their business, all positive for me. Three goals given up of the four in those two games were their fault. And so if the United States is a little bit better, a little bit cleaner, maybe you don't give up those goals. My concern is this, and it has been from the beginning. It's the first World Cup since 1990 that we don't know who our number one goalkeeper is. I think that says a lot. I think the other aspect is, if I'm not mistaken, I'd have to check my numbers, but off the top of my head, it's one clean sheet in the last 13 games. And on average, since Pochettino's taken over, they average giving up two goals a game. The last seven World Cup winners have averaged less than a goal a game. And so it's not a secret. If the United States are going to win games in the World Cup and they're going to advance far, they're going to have to not giving up two or three goals a game. And so it remains to be seen if they're going to be able to do that.
0: Do you remember a situation like this with the goalkeepers? Because like that's always been a strength of the U.S. program. And it seems strange that we had, you know, the Tim Howards, Casey Kellers of the world playing in the Premier League, and now everyone's in the MLS, and we're going into this tournament with what had been a position of strength being such a big question mark.
9: Yeah, I mean, where they're playing has absolutely nothing to do with this, and that's why it's more so, are they playing regularly? Because goalkeepers will tell you, as long as you're playing regularly, it doesn't matter. Look at 2006 Italian national team. The entire team was playing in Serie A, and that year going into that World Cup, it wasn't even a top four league in the world, yet they won the World Cup. That doesn't matter to me. But I go back to my original point. 1990 World Cup was the first World Cup the United States men had qualified for something over 30 some odd years. We have always known 6 months before the World Cup who our number one goalkeeper is. And if there was ever a dilemma, it was 2002, but it was Brad Friedel, Casey Keller. It was 1A, 1B. That doesn't matter. Matt Fries, Matt Turner, that's not 1A, 1B. We're talking 2A, 2B. So I'm a little discouraged at the way Pochettino's handled the situation. The fact that Senegal, he played Matt Turner for 45 and then played Chris Brady. Your goalkeeper needs as many reps as possible with whoever the back line is. So I'll be shocked if it's not Matt Fries. I've said this now for 7 months. I think it should be Matt Turner. But the fact that we're even talking about this, and what is it, less than 5 days before the opening game, That says a lot about the situation to me.
1: Other than the keeper uncertainty, are there other things about the tactics that Pochettino has implemented that make you happy and excited? Because it feels like every year, or not every year, every 4 years, we focus a lot on the tactics of the American team and say that those things are not necessarily compatible with the talent that we have. How should I feel about the tactics going in? So when I'm at a World Cup party, I can say this and sound smart. Hook me up, Taylor. Tell me how to sound like I know what I'm talking about.
9: You and I had a good conversation over this on how you read defenses in the NFL. And you and I talked about middle linebacker, free safety, all of that. And I would say for the United States men, to make a kind of a synergetic reference here, when they press, Neek, they were very good against Senegal. And they were very good against Germany. That is tactically something Pochettino has brought to this team that they may not have had 3 years ago. That's very positive. The caveat to that, though, Neek, is you got to have a free safety that can run. You got to have a strong safety that can step into the gaps and make a tackle. I don't know, when you name Tim Ream as your captain, that means he's going to be playing regularly. In open space, or in your sport, open field, can he make a play? And that's what we saw against Senegal. He can't. He doesn't have the legs. So if you are going to high press, then you've got to have two players next to Tim Ream at center back that can run, which is why all the eyes in the world regarding the United States in this matter is about center back Chris Richards. He is, Neek, the best free safety in the United States, to use that reference. He can make up for slow players around him. He is an emotional leader. But he hasn't played in 26 days because of the ankle that occurred for Crystal Palace. If Chris Richards is healthy and fit, then we've got something. But you're talking about a player that game match fitness is going to be a concern when, by the time the Paraguay game comes around, I'll be shocked if he doesn't start. But I also would be shocked if he's not rusty. He hasn't played a game for 4 weeks.
1: Coming up, more World Cup.
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3: Jim Baskwell back on the AutoZone halftime report. We are at the break of game three of the NBA Finals. Spurs came in having dropped the first two on their home floor, needing to get on the board here tonight. And San Antonio got off to a fast start, fueled by their big man.
2: Wemby took the pass down floor, looked to shoot the three, now drives into Ananobi, off the glass and in, and one. Spurs have been 8 of 10. They lead by 9, and Wembanyama has a free throw coming.
14: Wemby consciously passed on the three-point shot. He was open. He chose not to. He chose to put it on the floor.
3: Yes, let's get joined by Corey Alexander from Madison Square Garden. And Corey, 4 of 4 from the field for Wemby. His team was up 33-22 after one. The average distance of those makes 2 feet. I'd say that's the start you wanted to see from him, right?
18: That's absolutely the start you want to see from Victor Wembanyama, putting the pressure on the Knicks to defend him in the painted area, which is extremely difficult to do.
3: In the meantime, the Knicks got things flowing in the second quarter, fueled by OG and Hart.
2: Ananobi, three to shoot, steps back, takes the three, drills the three, two-point game.
26: Boy, their ability to hit those late clock threes is impressive.
14: OG Ananobi's got 15 points, and as usual, in a very efficient manner.
2: Here's Dylan Harper on the drive. It is blocked out of bounds, and Ananobi doing it on both ends of the floor.
3: OG Ananobi for the New York Knicks, 17 points, 5 of 6 from the floor. Josh Hart gave him 13 points, 5 of 6 from the floor. How important was that duo, Corey?
18: It was very important. We understand that role players play better on their home floor, but for both those guys to have a combined 30 points in the first half, and more importantly, combined 5 of 7 from beyond the three-point arc, the Knicks are difficult to beat when they've got their wings playing like such.
3: Knicks make a run end of the opening court half.
2: Knicks still haven't led the entire game. Here's Brunson for the lead. He gives it to him, a three-pointer from the right. Knicks 50, Spurs 49. And this sold-out crowd watching a finals game at venerable Madison Square Garden. First time in 27 years. Loving it.
3: We'll call that three and lead your bowl play. The game brought to you by 5-Hour Energy. 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Knicks made up a double-digit deficit again. Corey, end the half on a 10-1 run. Why is this a theme in this series?
18: San Antonio continues to turn the basketball over, not valuing each and every possession, especially as you get in late in halves, and it hurt them in this second quarter throughout this game. A 10-1 run by the Knicks to finish the half.
3: Yeah, and a 7-point deficit for the Spurs here in Game 3. Coming up next in the AutoZone Halftime Report, we'll take a look at the second half keys with Corey. 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
3: Jim Baskel back on the AutoZone Halftime Report with the Knicks lead. The Spurs 64-57 at the break. The 42 points most in a finals quarter since 2021. 23 points without a turnover when Karl Anthony Towns got a front court touch. Back with Corey Alexander. Corey, simple. How do the Spurs win this game?
18: The Spurs have to play with poise. You got to take care of the basketball, not continue to give the Knicks these easy opportunities in transition. Right now, it's only a 9-5 advantage for the Knicks and points off turnovers. However, a 7-point game for the Knicks. So when you consider that, they're giving away points and allowing the Knicks to be able to score easy offense in transition.
3: Both stars, Wemby and Jalen Brunson, each with 15 points halfway through. Coming up next on the AutoZone Halftime Report, the second half from Madison Square Garden. 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
3: Again, the Knicks put up 42 second quarter points, the most in a finals quarter since 2021. It has them up 7. Start of the third quarter from Madison Square Garden with George Sedano, Doris Burke, PJ Carlissimo, and Mark Kestisher.
2: All right, Jim, thank you very much. Yeah, and in 21, that was the Milwaukee Bucks, who were down 2-0, ended up coming back to beat the Phoenix Suns. These are the Knicks, Doris, who have the 2-0 lead coming home. San Antonio had the double-digit lead for a bit, but the Knicks kept working it down and down, and what a flourish down the half.
24: So they settled into the game, and look at the margins we talked about to start the broadcast. 9-0 in fast break, 6-0 in second chance, plus 6 from the three-point line, plus 5 from the free throw line. And for the first time, PJ, San Antonio went to the five-man on Josh Hart. He delivered with 3 of 4 3 points.
14: Yeah, Josh Hart was really good, 5 for 6, but three different Knicks have stepped up. OG Anunoby's been good both quarters. He's got 17, 5 for 6, 2 for 3, 5 for 5. I mean, he's doing a little bit of everything. Jalen Brunson struggled early, bounced back. Second time he came in, he was much more settled. He looked really good. Wemby was kind of the opposite. His numbers are good. He had a very dominant first quarter, not as good in the second. San Antonio's defense just wasn't good. New York Knicks shot 58% for the half, but they were 14 for 19 in the second quarter. That's 74%. They were 6 for 9. They made 6 threes in the second half. Dylan Harper keeps taking threes. He was 0 for 4. The three-point shooting in the first quarter was a big plus for San Antonio. It hurt them in the second quarter.
4: We came on the air about a couple hours ago speaking about how important tonight was for San Antonio. It feels like how this second half starts now is of utmost importance for Mitch Johnson's team.
24: I mean, PJ said it. You know, no teams come back from 3-0 down. Plus your will to fight in game four on the road. Obviously, distinctly different. Stan Van Gundy used to talk about that all the time. You go down 3-0 and you're on the road in game four, it's lights out. They've got to find some composure. Turnovers start to mount. A lot of fouling. The Carter Bryant minutes didn't go well. He might be a little bit too young to play in here, but you've got 24 minutes with your season pretty much on the line.
14: Yeah, they only had one turnover in the last couple of minutes. That was by Steph Castle. They've only got five for the game. Bigger problem, Knicks have seven. That's led to 9 points. But I'll tell you what, some other Spurs have got to step up. De'Aaron Fox has got to give them more offense. There's no question about that. Wemby needs a very special second half. And I think either Devin Vassell, Julian Champagne, some of the others, Josh Hart, no one expected him to do that. I don't know if he scored in game two, Josh Hart. And now he leads them in the first quarter.
24: Going to start the half with a turnover here, Kess.
4: Yeah, that was Brunson trying to get it to OG Anunoby. It was a tough pass, kicked it out of bounds. Turnover to open up. Yeah, Josh Hart, it was a struggle for him offensively. He had all of 3 points in the finals. 1-for-9 shooting, 0-for-5 from three, and delivered 13 in the first half of game three.
14: I'm looking at his game two. He had no points. Zero points.
4: Here's Fox to Champagne on the drive. Goes to the left-hand layup. That's how we open up quarter number three here in game three.
24: Brunson had a long way to close. He was sinking into the paint. Champagne attacked.
4: 64-59. Knicks the lead. Third quarter just underway. San Antonio needs a win. It's a virtual must-win as the ball got tapped out of bounds by Wemby. Knicks will keep it. No teams come back down 0-3 in the NBA.
14: Well, we said Julian Champagne is one of the Spurs that needs to get on track. He's been Mr. First Half. That basket there was the first time he scored in the second half of a finals game.
4: Great point. Now the Knicks going to turn it over again. Karl Anthony Towns trying to pass to Brunson. Going down to the baseline. Bad pass. Turnover. Spurs will try to answer. Trailing by five. Steph Castle passes right side Wemby on the arc. Now he drives against Towns. Wards him off once. Goes to the baseline. Towns stays in front. Pass across Champagne. Good look at a three. Hits it and he's fouled by Brunson. Champagne a chance at a four-point play.
14: Well, the Spurs have solved what you do to start a quarter. There's no question about that. Now they got to figure out how to finish a quarter if they're going to win a game.
24: If you're the New York Knicks, you've had two turnovers. You had a young team, maybe not on the ropes.
14: Oh, they were on the ropes, DB. Yeah. You're right.
4: This might have been a reckless closeout as well. Mark Davis just went to the microphone because Champagne went down and looked like he had a little pain as Jalen Brunson might got underneath his spot on top of the foul.
24: I do think it's going to be a reckless closeout precisely because he's in his landing area and Champagne turns his ankle pretty good. And, you know, listen, you've got to protect the shooter. Champagne basically his right foot steps on the back of Jalen Brunson's leg and turns significantly.
14: But, DB, back to your point that I interrupted you. You were starting to make the point.
24: Yeah.
14: They had the young team. They were on the
6: ropes. Replay has determined that this closeout was reckless, and therefore Brunson will be assessed a flagrant foul, penalty one.
24: And so reckless closeout, two turnovers. You want to trifle with a young team that never goes away. You had a chance to punch him right out of the gates here. You didn't do that. So it's all these little 2-3 minute clips. Everybody thinks about the end game score. What are you doing in these moments?
14: Well, they're going to let him back in. San Antonio doesn't need a lot of help because they play, regardless of the score, they play the same way. But they're going to let them back in right away, a lot more quickly than we might have anticipated here in the third quarter.
24: What is it, 60-something seconds?
4: Yeah,
14: exactly.
24: I can't do math.
4: 66 seconds, and the San Antonio Spurs have the first 5 points of the third quarter. Julian Champagne will shoot the tech. That was on the reckless closeout and the flagrant one on Jalen Brunson. Champagne misses back iron, drew up a across the East River in Brooklyn.
14: Free throw shooting has been a big problem for the Spurs. These two teams are too evenly matched to let points get away from you on the free throw line.
4: Another technical free throw coming for Champagne. That one he hits. 64-63, and it'll be Spurs basketball after the flagrant one. Two shots and possession. Champagne, as PJ pointed out, had not scored in the second half, and well, he's helped spearhead this 6-0 run to start the third for the Spurs. Spurs look to take the lead. Castles all alone. Left side three-point break. Missed it off the iron. Rebounded by Ananobi. Outlet to Brunson into the front court. Knicks looking for their first points of the second half. Back to the basket against Castle. Cuts under the basket all the way through. Finds Ananobi on top of the arc with 10 to shoot. Back to Jalen Brunson. Right side Hart. Right back to Brunson. Shot clock at 5. On the perimeter. Hassled by Champagne. Crosses to the right. Gets inside. Leaner on its way is a miss. Brunson got his own miss. Turns and scores.
24: Great job sticking near the rim. And Josh Hart sticking his nose into the action creates enough of a miscue for the San Antonio Spurs.
4: 17 points for Brunson. Three-point lead. Here's a three-pointer missed by San Antonio, and Champagne rebounded by the Knicks. Hart rides into the front court. Passes to Ananobi, who strides into the lane. Nobody's there. Goes up and flushes. Easy two.
24: Too easy. That's a breakdown defensively. I mean, OG going to the cup. Somebody got to step in.
4: 68-63 Knicks. 9:39 to play in the third. Fox off the bounce in the lane. Got up in the air. Got hit. Continuation shot no good. De'Aaron Fox slight limp as he heads to the free throw line.
14: Second chance points continue to be a strength of the Knicks and a major issue for San Antonio. 8-0 second chance points.
4: This will be De'Aaron Fox at the free throw line. You guys talked about Fox needing to step up. He's 2-for-6 in the first half with 4 points, and he hits the first of two free throws.
24: And I like that move for this reason, Cass. He got downhill, and he could have pitched to the strong side corner shooter. But maybe trying to get himself going, draws some contact, now sees it go through the basket.
4: Well, two of them to go through as the Spurs trail by three. 68-65 Knicks, 9:30 on the clock, third quarter. Brunson against Castle. Castle in front of him every time Brunson turns. Went left, tried to go right. Now turns, and Champagne, a switching defense, has him to the three-point line. Brunson, left-hand, crafty dribble. Gets through, has three defenders in his way. Bounce pass for Karl Anthony Towns. Couldn't get it, and it's a turnover. The other way, Wemby hits Vassell. Throws it toward the rim as he's fouled. That will be two free throws for the San Antonio Spurs.
14: Borderline take foul there by Josh Hart, but I think a good play. I don't think they're going to call it a transition take, but both of these teams struggle so much against the other team's half-court defense that when they get a turnover or a defensive rebound, they cannot wait to run down the floor.
4: This will be Devin Vassell at the free throw line for the Spurs. And his first one is good. 7 points for Vassell. A chance to draw San Antonio within one. Crowd quieting down momentarily. Thunder sticks. Activated to the left behind the glass as Vassell looks and connects on the second free throw. It was the Knicks by 7 at halftime. Their lead is 1 as they bring it up with 9 minutes to go in the third. Mikal Bridges has Castle all over him, stopped his dribble. Now goes to Ananobi on the left. OG will step back. Wemby comes out to defend. Pass to Hart, shot clock at 6. Now to Brunson, and a whistle and a foul on the other end is going to go against, I believe, Wembanyama, as OG Ananobi ended up on the deck. That will be a foul on Wemby.
24: And Wemby's trying to get the back bench to look at it. He feels like he was pulled down. But they're not going for it. Looks like the Knicks are going to inbound this.
4: Second foul on Wemby. 8:50 to go in the third. Left sideline inbounds comes into Ananobi. Cleared out left side. Off the bounce. Wembanyama coming over to help double team. Cuts him off. On top, Brunson with 5. Brunson bounce pass to Bridges. Turns. Sends it over to Hart. His 3 off target. It ricochets off the rim, and the Spurs have it. Fox into the front court. Fox with a left-hand turn against Hart. Fox deep, got knocked around by Cat, and a whistle late against the Knicks, bailing out San Antonio.
24: Wow, but what is this foul going to be on the board?
7: I think they're going to call it out of bounds.
24: Mikal maybe stepping on the end line as he's making contact with the ball.
4: That's the second time we've seen Fox a little bit gimpy out of play. Inbound Spurs, Champagne has it at the top. Now Castle on the left, drives into Hart, finds Fox, left corner three, off the mark. Two Knicks there, and Hart takes it away from his longtime teammate, Jalen Brunson.
7: San Antonio shot the three so well in the first, but not now.
4: Brunson leaning in, twisting, gets fouled, and the ball goes in. Somehow that ball made its way to the rim, and down it goes, a chance for three for Jalen Brunson.
24: So his name's on the back of the jersey. Because of the contact, it looks like he shoots it with three-quarters of his body turned with his back to the basket. Incredible that he gets it off without coming down. That is a sick shot.
4: And that's what talent evaluators couldn't see when he was coming out of Villanova. All of us. I mean, his balance, his craftiness, three-point play, Brunson.
7: You wouldn't try that shot in horse. Not only did he try it, he made it, and he was fouled.
4: 20 points for Jalen Brunson. Knicks restore a four-point lead. Wemby, right of the circle, lifts and connects on a 16-footer.
7: When he squares up and takes his time, it looks like he's virtually automatic, although truth be told, he had a really good look at the end of game two.
4: I was just going to say, game two, I thought he had that look. Now, De'Aaron Fox, another whistle and a foul against him guarding Karl Anthony Towns off the top. That's three on Fox.
24: Karl tried to make a rip-through move, okay? And the matchups here with Karl at the top of the key, you got to get close enough on the rip-through, he just reaches over.
7: I don't know whether the players have not adjusted or the referees are calling it tighter, Kesty. We got three team fouls on both teams, and there's 7:43 to go here. Hopefully they'll both adjust, they being the players and the officials. We don't need this many stoppages.
4: Side out of bounds. Knicks have it. Brunson with it. Coming across the top. Jumping out at him, Keldon Johnson defending just onto the floor. Brunson gets by him, puts up a tough shot and missed it. Wemby secures the rebound. Ahead to Dylan Harper, rushing into the front court. Pass to Vassell. His three is good, and the Spurs have taken the lead. 72-71 San Antonio. Vassell got in the passing lanes and nearly picked off a left side pass from Hart. Tipped it out of bounds.
24: Numbered break the last time. Three on one. OG, the lone man back, tries to make that three, a tough shot, but just he had so much distance to cover.
7: Devin Vassell has not missed. He's 3-for-3 from downtown.
4: San Antonio has outscored the Knicks 15-7. To start this third quarter, they've retaken the lead, down 2-0 on the road. Inbound OG against Vassell. Ananobi penetrates the arc, hops back, deep two. Yes for OG Ananobi.
24: And how tough has that guy been? A little crossover pull.
4: 7-of-8 from the field, 21 for Ananobi. Knicks take the lead back by one. Spinning in the post, Keldon Johnson, whistle, and two free throws coming. As he couldn't get his shot to go, the sixth man of the year will shoot a pair. Jalen Brunson picks up the personal. That is his third.
7: And the team's fourth, Cast. You said two free throws coming. There's a lot more free throws around the corner coming.
4: 7 minutes exactly to go here in this third quarter. This is how this series has been, right? Both teams have had double-digit leads each way. We've had back and forth. We go as Johnson misses on the first free throw. And unfortunately for San Antonio, that's been a storyline too, PJ, with the missed free throw.
7: It's a storyline that is, it bit them in game two, and they are digging themselves a hole right now. You can, New York Knicks don't need any help. You can't miss free throws against them.
4: Fifth missed free throw tonight. Make it six. Keldon Johnson misses both. Knicks hold on to the lead. 73-72. 6:55 on the clock as Brunson works the half-court offense. Holding at the half-court line against Castle. Now the switching defense has Vassell, but they're virtually the same. Long and shifty. In the corner, Hart. His three is good. How about Josh Hart in game three?
24: Wemby wants to sink into the paint. Knowing he can try to close on Hart, he's killing them.
4: fourth three-pointer tonight. Castle on the drive, a little D-cell step, missed the layup. Knicks have it, leading by four.
7: They crossed the basket and just missed it on the left side.
4: 6:23 to go, and another turnover. This time Brunson trying to fire a pass on top to Ananobi. That'll bring us to a timeout. Josh Hart was 0-for-5 in the NBA Finals through two games. PJ's 4-for-6 tonight so far for the Knicks in the lead.
7: He was unbelievable in game one. He set a record, led both teams in rebounds, assists, and steals. He doesn't score in game two. This looks like, what was it, game two of the Eastern Conference Indeed. Finals when he lit up the Cavaliers.
4: Knicks 76, Spurs 72, 6:21 to go. We're in the third quarter of game three. 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
4: From Madison Square Garden in New York, Knicks 76, Spurs 72, 6:21 to go. We're in the third quarter of Game 3. Mark Kestisher, PJ Carlissimo, Doris Burke, George Sedano, our entire ESPN radio crew. The Spurs down 0-2 in any series, first time since 2018. And PJ, let's take it back to your keys before the game even started. Spurs three-point shooting and free throw shooting, it's coming to bear.
7: What? The Knicks lead the playoffs in both categories. They're shooting 47% from three and 87% from the free throw line. Spurs are hanging in. They're shooting 40% from three, but it's not enough. And they're shooting 63% from the three-point line, or from the free throw line. They're going to lose the game again on the free throw line.
24: And the Knicks, 11 turnovers, giving up 17 points off. Imagine the Knicks lead if they were less careless with the basketball.
4: 11 turnovers, and it is counted for 17 points.
7: Couldn't be more sloppy than they've been. I mean, very lackluster start by the Knicks to the second half, but this is the group that got them going again. When they went to the bench in the first half, the bench group got them going.
4: Here's a lob over the top. Wemby made the catch in traffic. The tip in goes. I think that was Dylan Harper who ended up scoring the bucket.
24: Yeah, the pass a little behind him because the Knicks were crowding Wemby.
7: Because they're bodying him. They're not letting him just stand there and jump up in the air. Really good defense. They got away with it because of Dylan Harper.
4: Knicks lead by two, 76-74. Brunson coming across the left, pulls from 18, missed the shot, rebounded by the Spurs. Down two with 5:45 to go in the third. Looking to make a run. They go to Wemby. Jump pass from three to Keldon Johnson. Waits patiently and puts it in for the tie.
24: Really good job by Wemby. He could have easily taken the shot. He had clearance with his release point, but the easier shot to Keldon.
7: He's up in the air. He sees the teammate makes the pass.
4: 76-76. Knicks with it. Hart at the right elbow. Back to Brunson. 5:20 to go in the third. Brunson against Castle. Cutoff. Out to Hart. Josh Hart having himself a gain. Hops back to the left. Shoots. No good this time. And Wemby has the rebound for the Spurs. That is rebound number six for Victor Wembanyama. San Antonio chance for the lead. And Wemby's going to try a three. And he's going to hit. 79-76 Spurs.
24: And that time he just walks into it. Mitchell is playing off him a little bit. He's got plenty of time to rise and fire.
4: Brunson looking to answer. A three is a miss, but a long rebound tapped out by Shamet to Ananobi. Drifts back, takes a three, missed it from the left. Mitchell Robinson, weak side rebound. Another opportunity for New York. Now Brunson's going to drive, bumped by Castle, turns, puts a shot there. It's tipped in by Mitchell Robinson.
7: More second chance points, actually third chance points for the Knicks.
4: Who are down one, and now before the shot, they'll wave off that basket from Dylan Harper, who was fouled before the gather. And over the limit are the Knicks. Five team fouls, free throws coming for Harper.
7: That easily could have been an and one, but I'll tell you what, I'm preaching that San Antonio can't win when they get outshot from the three-point line and outshot from the free-throw line, nor can they win when they keep giving up second-chance points. The Knicks have owned that category.
4: Four fouls on Jalen Brunson at the 4:29 mark to go here in the third.
7: That's big, because Jalen Brunson has come alive. And I'll tell you what, virtually everyone... There's a lot of switching going on by both of these teams, but virtually every one of Jalen Brunson's baskets against Stephon Castle have been physically earned by JB.
4: Dylan Harper's first free throw, PJ, barely got there to the rim and fell forward.
24: Clarkson and Alvarado coming in the game. Jalen Brunson, obviously, with the four fouls, takes a seat, as does Josh Hart. Now, remember, this is the unit that had some success and turning how the game felt in the first half.
7: Absolutely turned it.
4: San Antonio had a 12-point lead early in the second quarter, and this unit on the floor at times in that quarter, as you pointed out, helped wind it down that time. Much better effort by Harper, who ends up burying both. Spurs lead by three, 81-78, 4:20 left in quarter number three. Jose Alvarado, pass across the top to Shamet. Shamet defended by Vassell. He's about 15 feet beyond the stripe. Now drives, got a whistle and a foul called. And now Shamet, a little chest bump with Vassell, who gets called for the foul.
24: Both guys clapping, neither giving an inch.
7: A little chirping.
24: Yeah, little chirping. Love the physicality, both ends. Shamet going to have a conversation with Mark Davis.
4: That is the fourth team foul against the Spurs. This will be side out of bounds for New York.
7: Comes Cat.
4: I thought when they brought in Cat with this unit and
24: yes.
4: Mitchell Robinson out, that completed this five-man unit for the Knicks.
24: You need the floor spacing that Cat provides and the offensive threat that he provides.
7: Well, his eyes get big when he sees Luke Kornet, too. He just goes right at Luke Kornet every time.
4: Kornet and Cat set up in the high post, getting to inbound. It's Alvarado to Karl Anthony Towns. 12 to shoot, 4:10 to go in the third. Back to Alvarado, takes two defenders with him. Now drives into the lane. Bouncer goes through the legs of Clarkson, recovers, shot clock at three. Clarkson turns into the lane, forces it up, missed the shot, chased down his own miss, and puts it in.
7: Second chance points.
4: 81-80, Knicks back within one. Here's Fox driving to the top of the arc. Left side, Vassell, 3:47 to go in the third. Fox to the right side, Johnson, tries to drive the baseline, cut off by Shamet. Back Shamet down, whistle and a foul on Shamet. And they are over the limit. More free throws for the Spurs.
24: So first of all, Shamet takes a very square approach and cuts off the drive and makes Keldon play through his chest. But that's exactly Keldon's game. It's what he wants to do.
4: Free throw attempts, 11 and 12 in the quarter for the Spurs. And Keldon Johnson, PJ, missed a couple earlier.
7: Yeah, he did, Kess, and didn't look good missing them either.
4: First one from Johnson. That would look much better. All net. San Antonio with a 2-point lead. One more free throw to come.
7: 3:40 still to go in this quarter. Both teams now in the bonus, and neither of these teams are going to back off defensively. So there's going to be some bumping and some free throws.
24: Well, this feels a little like the moment where you were calling for the Spurs to close the quarter. They had, you know, gained some momentum. Another missed free throw.
4: Keldon Johnson splits the pair. 12 free throw attempts in the quarter for San Antonio. Just one for the Knicks here in this third. 82-80, and a whistle off the ball. I think they're going to get Luke Kornet.
7: Wow.
4: So it was off ball with Carlin. Or did they get Keldon Johnson out?
7: I thought he put up two fingers, although we're so high, Kesty, I can't see.
4: It was on Keldon Johnson. Yep. That will be his second.
24: Bonus, though, for the Knicks now. Yeah. OG gets a couple of free throws.
4: 82-80, Spurs, 3:31 on the clock. Ananobi had himself a terrific first half, and that free throw gives him 22 points so far here in game three.
24: And he couldn't be any more efficient, Cast. He's 7 for 9 from the floor.

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2: News this hour from Town Hall. I'm Jason Walker. Medical officials in the Congo say the confirmed death count in the Ebola outbreak now 100. Some 550 cases have been confirmed. Voters heading to the polls in Maine, Nevada, North Dakota, and South Carolina in primary action on Tuesday, leading the way the high-stakes Senate race in Maine. Crew members on board a U.S. Army chopper reportedly are okay after that helicopter went down near the Strait of Hormuz. Still not sure what caused that incident. New riots reported over the weekend outside Delaney Hall, the federal ICE detention center in Newark, New Jersey.
3: Border czar Tom Holman says the majority of protesters who showed up Sunday outside Delaney Hall in Newark are not New Jersey residents. Holman telling various news outlets that these are paid protesters and that law enforcement is using facial recognition on the crowd, and that many of the agitators are actually from Portland and Minnesota, who have been showing up to cause trouble. Laura Winters reporting.
2: There are reports that council member Nitha Rahman has been advancing now to a November runoff against Los Angeles Mayor Karen Bass, setting up what would be an unexpected matchup between two Democrats.
4: Rahman, once a political ally of Karen Bass and backed by the Democratic Socialist of America, made a last-minute entry into the election. If the race is over, Republican Spencer Pratt, who drew national attention for challenging liberalism in the heavily Democratic city, failed to secure enough votes to make the runoff and is out of the running.
2: That is correspondent Ken Lorman. Game 3 of the NBA Finals. San Antonio Spurs defeating the New York Knicks 115-111. Knicks lead the series 2-1. More on these stories, townhall.com.
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2: If you were hoping young people in America had good feelings about our country, you might be disappointed in this new poll. It concludes, as the United States prepares for an extravagant celebration of the founding principles, fewer and fewer Americans see their country as exceptional. Here's Bernie Bennett with more.
7: The survey from the Associated Press NORC Center for Public Affairs Research highlights many Americans' feelings of unease over the future of its representative government, particularly among young people. It presents a jarring contrast as many communities around the country commemorate the nation's 250th anniversary. The new poll finds that only about one quarter of Americans say that the U.S. stands above all other countries in the world, while 44% says it's one of the greatest countries in the world. About 3 in 10 said that there are better countries in the U.S., an increase of 19% in an AP NORC poll conducted in June of 2016. Bernie Bennett reporting.
2: Breaking news and analysis, townhall.com. The Agriculture Department announcing 3 new cases of the New World screwworm fly, including the first outside of Texas. That is a dog in New Mexico, already a calf and also a goat in Texas. Here's correspondent Lisa Dwyer.
8: Agriculture Secretary Brooke Rollins.
9: These developments obviously represent a serious threat to our livestock and wildlife, but they haven't caught us off guard. We have been tracking this pest for a long time, and we have fought before, and we will do so again.
8: Rollins says the government will import sterile male flies to help eradicate the screwworm.
9: Those sterile flies will begin to come online this month, so very good timing.
8: And that building facilities in the U.S. is a top priority. Both Rollins and Texas Governor Greg Abbott urge residents to check their animals daily. I'm Lisa Dwyer.
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10: Outside the Radio Vermont studios, mostly sunny and 49 degrees. The high is going to get up into the 80s today. Details on the forecast are coming up. Red Sox fall last night in Tampa, and the Spurs beat the Knicks. We'll have that and more in sports. Good morning. It's 6:05 on this Tuesday, June 9th. I'm Lee Cattell, and this is the Morning News Service on Vermont's news station, WDEV-FM and AM, streaming at WDEVradio.com. Alec Deng, a missing 18-year-old woman from Newberry, has been located safe. The Vermont State Police say Deng was last seen Sunday morning at a home in Newberry. Monday afternoon, authorities confirmed that Deng was found safe in the Burlington area. The Franklin County Field Days in Swanton have been canceled for the second straight year. Organizers cited ongoing planning challenges and difficulties in securing essential information from local agencies as factors in the decision. They reported spending months on preparations with various state and federal officials. A venue lease fell through last year, contributing to the previous cancellation. WCAX News reports that while many state agencies provided assistance, local support was insufficient, leaving the future of the event in doubt. New York Democratic U.S. Senator Kirsten Gillibrand introduced the Professional Student Degree Act at Binghamton University, aiming to increase federal student loan access for graduate programs vital to addressing workforce shortages in health care. The proposed legislation comes just weeks before a new rule takes effect that will limit loan eligibility for graduate students in fields like nursing and public health, potentially lowering available financial support. Gillibrand said this could discourage students from entering professions that are in high demand. The proposal seeks to restore higher borrowing limits to help students pursue these careers. A jury in Washington County has found 61-year-old Anthony Joseph Begaglio of Plainfield guilty of sexually assaulting a child. After a 2-day trial that concluded Friday, Begaglio was convicted on aggravated sexual assault of a victim under 13 and lewd conduct with a child. He faces up to life in prison. Begaglio was previously released on conditions. He's now been ordered to be held without bail until a sentencing date is set. The case included testimony from the victim and her mother detailing abuse that the victim testified began at a young age. Begaglio also faces 2 additional open cases that allege aggravated repeated sexual assault and theft. A program in Vermont is helping some families get fresh produce while supporting local farmers. The Crop Cash Initiative, described by Three Squares Vermont specialist Sophie Springer, allows participants who get Three Squares benefits to get up to $20 in additional crop cash coupons per week. The coupons can be used at the Winooski Farmers Market for fresh produce, seeds, and plants. Winooski Farmers Market manager Sarah Brunkhorst tells WCAX News the program benefits both consumers and farmers, increasing sales and providing community access to healthy food. In July, the program will expand to include a $10 match for meat, eggs, and honey, as organizers encourage eligible Vermonters to take advantage of the program. The Old White Meeting House is a 210-year-old structure in South Hero. On Monday, it was relocated as part of a restoration project. The building was moved 100 feet back onto a new concrete foundation, marking the first phase of the renovation. South Hero Select Board Chair David Carter says the building had undergone significant changes over the years and required major restoration. The town plans to transform the meeting house and its adjacent areas into a community center. Future facilities will include space for municipal meetings and local events. Completion of the first phase is expected to take up to 1 year. Students from Folsom Elementary participated in observing the relocation process and learning about the building's history, which dates back to 1816. 610, we'll check traffic next on WDEV.
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10: 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Visibility's generally good. Roads are dry. Should be plenty of sunshine and clear skies to enjoy in your morning commute. No major incidents or accidents are reported right now on our traffic tracker. 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

0: at 6:12, taking a look at international news on WDEV FM and AM. We'll start with in the Philippines, where rescuers have searched ruined buildings in the southern Philippines to make sure no one was still trapped. A day after one of the strongest earthquakes to hit the country in a half century killed at least 37 people and displaced more than 32,000. Only four people were considered missing on official records near where the 7.8 magnitude quake struck Monday morning. But the Office of Civil Defense acknowledged that several collapsed and heavily damaged buildings must be thoroughly inspected for possible survivors or casualties. The earthquake centered off Mindanao, the second most populous Philippine island. Nearly 500 people were injured in that earthquake, and more than 32,000 were displaced. Most of them have fled to emergency shelters. In the Congo, at least 100 people have died from Ebola less than a month after authorities declared an outbreak of the disease. A grim toll as officials intensify efforts to slow the disease that was discovered weeks late, AP writes. Attacks on health workers from angry residents, skepticism among some locals, and armed conflict in hot spots continue to challenge efforts to stop the outbreak, which has been caused by a severe form of Ebola disease. Out of the 550 cases confirmed as of Sunday, there have been 101 deaths and 19 recoveries, according to the latest situation report that came out last night. The outbreak is concentrated in Congo's eastern province of Ituri, which accounts for more than 90% of the cases. A U.S. Army helicopter crashed near the Strait of Hormuz, but President Donald Trump said the two crew members aboard were not injured in the incident near the strategic waterway. What caused the crash remained unclear this morning. In the Middle East, since the U.S. and Israel began striking Iran February 28th, the war has shaken the global economy and driven up energy prices around the world. Trump acknowledged the crash last night, speaking to journalists at John F. Kennedy Airport in New York after watching the NBA Finals. The New York Times first reported that a U.S. Army Apache attack helicopter went down near the strait in unclear circumstances. Ukrainian President Volodymyr Zelensky arrived in Estonia today to attend a summit of the Nordic and Baltic leaders and to meet with Estonian President Alar Karis. Estonia is hosting the summit in its capital of Tallinn. The country holds the rotating presidency of the NB8, a regional grouping of the five Nordic countries and three Baltic states. It brought together the bloc's prime ministers along with Zelensky. The Ukrainian leader was accompanied by First Lady Olena Zelenska, whom the Estonia Foreign Ministry welcomed in a post on the social platform X. And FIFA has revoked the ticket allocation for Iran fans at the team's three World Cup games in the United States, the National Soccer Federation claimed today. Each federation for the 48 teams in the World Cup is entitled to receive and distribute 8% of stadium capacity, adding up to several thousands of tickets for each game. Just days before Iran opens up the World Cup on June 15th in the Los Angeles Rams Stadium in Inglewood against New Zealand, the Iranian Soccer Federation claimed in a statement that it was now unable to provide any tickets to its supporters. FIFA was approached for comment. The claim adds to the turmoil between Iranian soccer, FIFA, and tournament co-host the United States, which began military attacks on Iran February 28th. Iran's team is now based on the Mexican border city of Tijuana instead of its pre-war plan to train in Tucson, Arizona. It is 6:16 on this Tuesday morning on WDEV, and your forecast is next.
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2: This is meteorologist Madeline Smith with an exclusive report for the stations of Radio Vermont. Another warm, dry, and sunny day is in store across the state for Tuesday as we remain under the influence of high pressure. Similar to yesterday, some patches of fog are likely to develop this morning, though will be much less widespread and will clear out by mid-morning. Otherwise, mostly sunny skies overhead today with calm to very light winds. High temperatures a couple of degrees warmer than yesterday, ranging from the lower 80s in the Northeast Kingdom to the mid-80s in the Champlain Valley and Upper Valley. Skies become increasingly cloudy overnight tonight as a shortwave trough approaches the region, which will result in rain chances returning to the forecast on Wednesday. No precipitation is expected overnight tonight, however, with fog development much less likely than last night. Low temperatures for your Tuesday night ranging from the mid-50s in the Northeast Kingdom, upper 50s in the Upper Valley, to the lower 60s in the Champlain Valley. For Radio Vermont, this is meteorologist Madeline Smith reporting from the Mount Washington Observatory.
3: 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We're also the only hoist-capable aircraft in the state of Vermont, so being able to help injured hikers is something that is near and dear to our heart in aviation.
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0: The morning news service continues with national news on WDEV. Associated Press reports that Progressive City Council member Nithya Raman has advanced to a November runoff against Los Angeles Mayor Karen Bass, setting up what they say is an unexpected matchup between two Democrats and former political allies to run the city of nearly 4 million. The outcome means Spencer Pratt, a Republican and former reality television personality from the Hills, is out of the running. His candidacy had drawn national attention because of his celebrity and willingness to challenge liberal governance in a city dominated by Democrats. But the buzz, AP claims, did not translate into enough votes to make the runoff. Raman made a last-minute entry into the race after she had endorsed Bass for re-election. She was elected to the council with support of the Democratic Socialists of America. Bass is the first black woman to hold the post, and Raman could be the first South Asian woman in the job. After the initial votes came in Tuesday on Election Day, Pratt had a significant lead, but as additional mail-in ballots and release results were dropped, Raman gained votes on Pratt in every vote update since Election Day, moved past Pratt into second place Sunday, and extended her lead over Pratt Monday to nearly 22,000 votes. Also, the candidates for California's governor race have been determined. Democrat Xavier Becerra has advanced to the general election, and it appears as though Republican Steve Hilton will advance to the governor's race in November as well. The one-time Democratic congressman and White House chief of staff, Chicago mayor, and U.S. ambassador to Japan, Rahm Emanuel, was biking in New Hampshire this week. Over the course of 3 days, and considering a run for the presidency, Emanuel pedaled 117 miles across New Hampshire from Portsmouth on the coast to Hanover on the Vermont border in what he called the spin-free tour, a nod to his blunt demeanor, AP writes, that he sees as an asset for the Democratic Party trying to move beyond its losses in 2024. Emanuel is 66. His likely rivals in a Democratic presidential contest are mostly younger, and as governors, senators, or a recently departed vice president can more easily attract attention. There are primaries across much of the country today. Voters in Maine, Nevada, South Carolina, and North Dakota will head to the polls today. Much of the political world will look at the Maine U.S. Senate contest. Neither Republican incumbent Senator Susan Collins nor Democratic challenger Graham Plattner face serious opposition for their party's nomination. In South Carolina, Lindsey Graham will be running for another term. He's been representing the state of South Carolina for several terms now. President Trump has endorsed Lieutenant Governor Pamela Yvette in a five-person Republican gubernatorial primary in South Carolina. And business owner Mark Lynch is running against Graham for the nomination for the U.S. Senate seat in South Carolina. That is up for grabs today. And closing arguments were set for today in the trial of a Texas teenager charged with fatally stabbing a 17-year-old track athlete who, at a high school meet during a confrontation that students said rapidly escalated in the stadium's bleachers. Carmelo Anthony is now 19. He did not testify in his own defense over the killing of Austin Metcalf, whose death stunned a booming Dallas suburb where the two students attended different schools. Anthony's attorneys have sought to convince jurors that Anthony was forced to defend himself under a tent belonging to the track team of Frisco Memorial High School, where Metcalf was in his junior year. Several schools were competing at a rainy track meet, and Metcalf and others had repeatedly told Anthony to leave witnesses testified, leading to an escalating confrontation. Sports is next on the Morning News Service on WDEV at 6:24.
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2: My name is Robert. I'm the informatics supervisor at Copley Hospital. I came to Vermont from Florida as a travel nurse and started in the emergency department. I hadn't planned on staying, but from the very beginning, I felt welcomed. At the time, I was working on my master's in clinical informatics. 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Here, the work you do has a real impact. 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

0: Morning News Service Sports starts with Red Sox baseball. The Sox in action against the Tampa Bay Rays last night, and the Sox again struggling offensively.
1: We talk about lefties, their direction going to the middle of the field, left center. He's got to get back to that.
2: 2-1, driven high into right field. That thing is launched. It is back at the track. It is at the wall. It is gone. He does get hot. A homer. And we are tied at one.
1: That ball was obliterated.
0: That's Marcelo Meyer hitting the home run there to even things up for the Red Sox. But Sox fell behind again for good this time in the fifth.
2: Into the wind, the 2-2 pitch is lined into left field base hit. Rays are going to take the lead 2-1. That's just pro hitting from Aranda right there in Connolly tonight. Even though it's only two runs in, not himself, the Tampa leads.
0: And 3-1 would be the final yesterday, and the Red Sox mustered just four hits yesterday, and they're now back to 10 games under 500 at 27-37, and the Rays are 13 games above 500 at 38-25. Elsewhere on the Major League schedule yesterday, Mariners beat the Orioles 6-3. Josh Naylor hit a grand slam for Seattle. In 10 innings, Yankees beat the Guardians in Cleveland 7-5. Phillies win in Toronto 5-2. The Brewers beat the Athletics 15-11 in 12 innings. Red Sox are taking on the Rays again this evening. Peyton Tolley starts for Boston, and it'll be a 5:40 pregame, 6:40 first pitch right here on WDEV FM and AM. The San Antonio Spurs got back into the NBA Finals last night with a 115-111 win over the New York Knicks. Victor Wembanyama, the big man for San Antonio, had 32 points, 8 rebounds, and 6 assists. San Antonio is trying to make a first-of-its-kind NBA Finals comeback. No one's ever won the championship after falling behind 2-0 in the Finals. The Spurs handed the Knicks their first defeat in 46 days. The Knicks had a 13-game winning streak, second longest in NBA postseason history. But the Spurs came up with the win yesterday, and now the Game 4 is coming up later on this week. It'll be Wednesday night from Madison Square Garden, 8:30 tip, and we'll have that one in its entirety here on WDEV. The Red Sox are in the afternoon Wednesday, and we'll have live coverage starting at 7:30 tomorrow night for Game 4 of the NBA Finals. National Hockey League Stanley Cup Finals resume tonight in Vegas, where the Golden Knights lead the Carolina Hurricanes 2-1. Tonight's game set to start at 8 o'clock. Knicks coach Mike Brown was not happy with the officiating in Game 3, he said. The Spurs outshot the Knicks from the free throw line 24-8. That's a pretty wide margin in the second half of a physical outing that they decided by just two possessions. Brown said, "I never thought I'd be in an NBA Finals and see a team get 24 free throw attempts in the second half to another team's 8. I don't think I complain much about officials or the fairness when it comes to free throw attempts." Brown did make sure to credit the Spurs, who he said came and took the game. But Brown also made other remarks that said that the officiating was a little bit suspect yesterday. In World Cup news, the World Cup referee from Somalia, who was denied entry to the United States after arriving in Miami and subsequently dropped from the tournament by FIFA, was set to make history for his country. Omar Artan was due to be the first referee from Somalia to officiate at the World Cup after making FIFA's final list for the tournament, which was announced 2 months ago. He's considered one of Africa's top referees. He was denied entry at the Miami International Airport Saturday over vetting concerns. The move to deny a FIFA-appointed match official permission to enter the World Cup is highly unusual. The Somalia Sports and Youth Ministry said it had not been told why Artan was denied entry, and its embassy in the U.S. was making diplomatic efforts to resolve the problem and still allow Artan to referee at the World Cup, which opens on Thursday. That's right. The first two games are coming up on Thursday, and 3 o'clock Thursday afternoon from Mexico City Stadium. Mexico will take on South Africa, and then at 10 o'clock in the evening at Estadio Guadalajara, South Korea will take on Czechia. Two matches to open up the World Cup, and those are scheduled for this coming Thursday. In NASCAR, after Denny Hamlin won this past weekend at Michigan, they're heading to Pocono for the Great American Getaway 400 on Sunday afternoon. Chase Briscoe won that event a year ago. And that's sports. To the newsroom, it is 6:31.
3: With SRN News, I'm Jason Weicker. Another Tuesday, some key primaries on tap. Voters will be casting ballots in South Carolina, Nevada, North Dakota, and a closely watched Senate race in Maine. That race has captured the nation's attention. Crew members on a United States Army helicopter are reportedly okay after that chopper went down near the Strait of Hormuz early Tuesday. United States military is not saying what caused the bird to go down. Did Minnesota Governor Tim Walz fail to act on warnings about major fraud in the state's social service programs? A congressional oversight report says senior Minnesota officials, including Walz, did nothing to stop the fraud, allowing hundreds of millions of dollars in confirmed losses. SRN News.
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0: 6:33 on this Tuesday morning on WDEV, and we're going to head into a friendly downtown Barrie and stop in at the historic firehouse at 8 South Main Street. That is the Ladder One Grill. They're going to be starting their work week today at 11 and serving up lunch right through dinner time at 9 o'clock, Tuesday through Saturday, right there in the heart of Barrie. Valerie Baudette joining us on the line. Good morning, Valerie.
5: Good morning, Lee. How you doing?
0: Doing great. Loving this weather. A lot of sunshine out there and long days, which means outdoor dining is available at Ladder One Grill.
5: It sure is. What a gorgeous week ahead for outdoor dining. We have plenty of seating in our courtyard, which is lovely. We also have like a little quiet section on the side, and pups are welcome if they're on a leash and well-behaved. They're always welcome down at Ladder One. And then also we have wonderful AC inside with firefighter memorabilia and things to look at. So plenty of options down at Ladder One starting today, like you said, at 11 o'clock. Today is Tuesday, so of course we have our Italian night. That starts at 4 o'clock. We have amazing house specials as well as Campo Divino fresh pasta and our $5 house red and white wine. This Thursday, we start our prime rib, 13-ounce prime rib, but it goes throughout the weekend while supplies last. And Thursdays, we also have live music. And this Thursday from 6 to 8:30 is David Crone. David plays for us every second Thursday of the month. He plays such a

0: net, and then there's a little drop-down window and a button for the inn, so folks can view the rooms, and they can call me at 802-476-2167 if they have any questions for reservations or regarding the inn. 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Just did that a few weeks ago, and just very excited about it. 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
1: 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But, you know, it's a big menu, so when folks look at that menu, they're like, narrowing it down to just one thing is very hard to do at the Ladder One Grill because there's so much good stuff to choose from.
0: 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We have a whole gluten-free menu. 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So you can't not find something there. And we have a kids' menu. So lots of options. Uh-huh. And we definitely offer takeout. Sometimes we have to call takeout on a Friday or Saturday night when we're super busy. We really try to take care of the folks that are in the house that are dining in. So we try to do takeout as much as possible. But sometimes, like I said, we do have to shut it down. But that's rare that it happens. But folks can call for takeout at our regular number at 802-883-2000. And if they'd like to make reservations, we try to do reservations for parties of six or more.
1: 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Enjoy the great weather this week, and we'll catch up soon.
0: You too, Lee. 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
1: Valerie from Ladder One Grill here on WDEV FM and AM 638. Let's see what the markets are doing as we get ready for the start of the trading day. Futures are pushing higher. Dow is up 0.2, the S&P up 0.4, and the NASDAQ is up 0.7% this morning. On the commodities market, crude oil is down more than $2 to $89.22 a barrel. The price of gold off $5 at $4,358, and silver is up 10 cents at $68.68. In Europe, markets are mixed. The FTSE in London down 0.2. The CAC 40 in Paris up 0.9. And the DAX in Germany is up 0.7%. Big rebound for the KOSPI in South Korea, up 8.2% after their tech stocks took a big hit yesterday. They are rebounding today. The Nikkei index in Japan up 2.2%, also bouncing back from a drop yesterday. And the Shanghai composite up nearly 1.3% there. Bank of America has put out a statement. Investors, they say, should exercise caution regarding U.S. stocks as an increasing number of bear market signposts point to an approaching top. He said, a strategist led by Savita Subramanian said there are too many red flags and they advise take profits. The strategists say about 70% of these bear market signals have recently been triggered in line with the average observed during prior market peaks. The benchmark S&P 500 index was statistically expensive on 17 of 20 metrics and trades rich versus its tech bubble metrics on 8 of them. And they're saying bear market is looming, says the Bank of America. Apple is pitching a more personal, easier to use AI. Apple had the Worldwide Developer Conference yesterday, and they debuted a next-generation version of its Siri personal assistant that seeks to pull the long-neglected digital helper into the artificial intelligence era. The new Siri is called Siri AI, and improvements to the company's Apple Intelligence platform are the centerpieces of Apple's effort to reset its AI strategy.

0: strategy. Apple's pitch and claim is that it's AI that's both personal and private. During the company's keynote, Senior Vice President of Software Engineering Craig Federighi framed Apple's offerings as more purposeful than those from competing firms that add AI to their products for the sake of it. Beta Technologies yesterday was up 2.5%, adding 42 cents to close at $17.55 a share. And that's your business report here on WDEV. It is 6:41, and we'll have some international news right after this.
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0: Local news as the morning news service continues on WDEV. A year after Burlington Progressive Mayor Emma Mulvaney Stanek promised to help relocate the nonprofit group called Food Not Bombs, the organization continues to serve meals daily at City Hall Park. The group moved there after more than 100 businesses expressed concerns about their previous site in a parking garage, which prompted a city council resolution. Despite the mayor offering $10,000 to assist with relocation, Food Not Bombs tells WCAX News they haven't received any money and haven't communicated with the mayor's office. While some business owners appreciate the service provided by the group, they also raise concerns about cleanliness and safety in the park. Burlington police are monitoring the area closely due to issues with local ordinances. New Hampshire Congressman Chris Pappas announced his candidacy for the U.S. Senate for the seat held by retiring Senator Gene Shaheen. Supported by a crowd of followers at the State House, Pappas, a Democrat, emphasized his commitment to unity and finding common ground, saying, "It's about how you can meet in the middle and find solutions." Pappas will face challenges in the Democratic Party from Karishma Manzoor, who is aiming to be the first female Ph.D. scientist elected to the Senate. The Republican side features Scott Brown and John E. Sununu, with Sununu currently holding a polling lead and the endorsement of President Trump. Candidates have until June 12th to file, with the primary set for September 8th. The Olympic Regional Development Authority in Lake Placid, New York, says it will pause future international mountain biking events after this fall. This October marks the conclusion of its contract with the Union Cycliste Internationale, the UCI, a deal that began in 2023. Joe Martens, the Olympic Regional Development Authority board chair, said while future events aren't ruled out, the organization seeks to evaluate current large-scale competitions. Last year, the event contributed about $11 million to the region, primarily from out-of-town visitors, but it resulted in revenue losses for the Development Authority. The decision also follows a notice of violation from the New York Department of Environmental Conservation regarding course construction at Whiteface Mountain. Martin said course modifications will be implemented for the upcoming event, which is scheduled for early October. And the Vermont State Finals of the National Civics Bee were held Monday in Stowe. 10 middle school students competed for a chance to advance to the national competition in Washington, D.C. Sterling Rich from Barstow Memorial School in Chittenden is the state champion after a three-round trivia competition and an essay section where participants identified a community issue and proposed a solution. Vermont Secretary of Education Zoe Saunders attended the event and emphasized its importance in fostering civic engagement among students. Rich will represent Vermont at the National Bee in November and received a $1,000 cash prize. Other finalists were awarded smart tablets for their participation. Radio Vermont time is 6:45. Here is your forecast from Mount Washington Observatory.
2: Pappas is meteorologist Madeline Smith with an exclusive report for the stations of Radio Vermont. Another warm, dry, and sunny day is in store across the state for Tuesday as we remain under the influence of high pressure. Similar to yesterday, some patches of fog are likely to develop this morning, though will be much less widespread and will clear out by mid-morning. Otherwise, mostly sunny skies overhead today with calm to very light winds. High temperatures a couple of degrees warmer than yesterday, ranging from the lower 80s in the Northeast Kingdom to the mid-80s in the Champlain Valley and Upper Valley. Skies become increasingly cloudy overnight tonight as a shortwave trough approaches the region, which will result in rain chances returning to the forecast on Wednesday. No precipitation is expected overnight tonight, however, with fog development much less likely than last night. Low temperatures for your Tuesday night ranging from the mid-50s in the Northeast Kingdom, upper 50s in the Upper Valley, to the lower 60s in the Champlain Valley. For Radio Vermont, this is meteorologist Madeline Smith reporting from the Mount Washington Observatory.
0: Sunshine and 51 degrees outside the Radio Vermont studios as we continue with international news.

Chinese President Xi Jinping has returned home after a rare trip to North Korea that included a bilateral meeting and public appearances with North Korean leader Kim Jong-un, underscoring a joint push to reestablish the alliance between their countries. Xi flew to the capital of Pyongyang in his first visit there in 7 years. During their summit later in the day, Xi expressed China's willingness to expand cooperation in areas including trade, agriculture, construction, and technology. And Kim said the two countries will maintain their friendship as, quote, the most important top priority strategic work. Xi and Kim visited a North Korea-China friendship tower honoring Chinese soldiers who fought alongside North Korea during the Korean War from 1950 to 1953. They stressed the importance of carrying forward the country's traditional friendship and spirit of resistance against the United States, according to Chinese state media. Iraqi officials are working to identify the victims of a bus crash that killed 21 people. A passenger bus crashed and burst into flames in southern Iraq Sunday in the latest deadly accident on the country's poorly maintained roads. 14 of the bodies were burned beyond recognition and have not been identified, according to a spokesperson for the provincial council. Two Iranian nationals are believed to be among the dead, but their bodies have not yet been identified. The bus was traveling from the city of Najaf, which is holy to Shiite Muslims and a frequent destination for pilgrims, to the southern port city of Basra when the crash occurred Sunday afternoon. Another 20 people were injured. The spokesperson attributed the crash to the road's poor conditions, noting local authorities had previously flagged it as a safety concern. Police in Northern Ireland say they arrested a man on suspicion of attempted murder after another man was stabbed in a violent knife attack in a residential area of Belfast. Police say the victim was taken to the hospital with serious wounds to his face, neck, and back late Monday. They said the arrested man, who was in his 30s, was in police custody. The attack drew national attention, AP says, because graphic videos of the incident were circulated online. British Prime Minister Keir Starmer condemned the attack, saying it was sickening and that he had no tolerance for abhorrent scenes of violence like this on our streets. Ryan Henderson, Assistant Chief Constable of the Police Service of Northern Ireland, said a critical incident had been declared and police have commenced an investigation to establish a motive. 6:50 Morning News Service, WDEV FM and AM, and we continue here on the stations of Radio Vermont with a look at traffic. A lot of construction crew personnel are arriving at the various work sites on the roads around the state this morning, so keep that in mind. You should start to see equipment and personnel moving throughout the traffic areas. You're asked to move slow through those construction zones, and there are several of them throughout our listening area. There are no major incidents or accidents currently on the traffic tracker. If you spot something your fellow motorists should be made aware of, you can contact the Radio Vermont studios at 802-244-1777. 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

0: Rob Reiner's son, Nick Reiner, is seeking unpaid money from a trust his parents established for him, saying he needs it to help in his defense against the charges that he killed them. A petition filed by the 32-year-old Nick Reiner's civil attorneys in a Los Angeles County court says that trustees overseeing the funds have denied them to him without legal justification, and he needs and should get them now. The director and Hollywood luminary Rob Reiner and his wife, photographer and producer Michelle Singer Reiner, were stabbed to death in their home in the upscale Brentwood section of Los Angeles on December 14th. Nick Reiner was arrested hours later and has since pleaded not guilty to two counts of murder. Reiner retained high-profile private lawyer Alan Jackson to represent him, but less than a month later, Jackson left the case for reasons he said he couldn't share. The new filing reveals that Reiner's siblings, Jake and Romy Reiner, had initially agreed to pay for Jackson, but then reversed course. Attorneys for the president of Wisconsin's largest mosque say he's being denied basic medical care for diabetes and has lost 30 pounds in the 2 months since he was detained by immigration officers. Salah Sarsour, a Palestinian-born legal permanent resident of the United States, was taken into custody by ICE agents in April. His attorneys say he's being detained on baseless claims that he's a foreign policy threat, but they believe he was actually targeted for speaking out against Israel and for a conviction as a minor by Israeli military courts. He has no criminal record in the United States, where he's lived for more than 30 years. Sarsour has type 2 diabetes, and his blood sugar levels are not being consistently checked, putting him at risk of organ failure or death if left untreated, his attorneys told a federal judge. Sarsour is being held in an Indiana County jail while his immigration case is pending. It is 6:54 here on the Morning News Service on WDEV-FM and AM. We'll have more local and regional news after this.
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0: At 6:55, the Morning News Service continues with local and regional news. Vermont Governor Phil Scott signed a series of bills into law, including H-550, a bill that will allow incarcerated men who identify as women to request to be imprisoned with women, with reviews conducted alongside medical and mental health professionals experienced in what is called gender-affirming care. The bill will also require that correction staff must respect the inmates' gender identities and undergo what the bill calls gender-responsive training. Average gasoline prices in Vermont are $4.36 a gallon, down about 10 cents a gallon from last week. The lowest price in the state yesterday was $3.82 and the highest was $4.59. The national average price of gasoline has fallen 18 cents a gallon in the last week to $4.09, and the national average is down 45 cents a gallon from a month ago. On June 8, 2022, 4 years ago yesterday, the average price of gas in Vermont was at $5.08 a gallon. The national average price of diesel fell nearly 14 cents from a week ago. The diesel price nationally averages $5.30 a gallon. Green Mountain Power customers are invited to drop by GMP's open house today from 5:30 to 6:30 p.m. at GMP's Service Center on Route 107 in Bethel. Refreshments will be served. The Bethel event lets customers meet the GMP team, ask questions, share ideas, and learn about GMP's work. Alec Dang, a missing 18-year-old from Newberry, has been located and is safe. The Vermont State Police say Dang was last seen Sunday morning at a home in Newberry. And on Monday afternoon, authorities confirmed Dang was found safe in the Burlington area. It's 6:57. We'll check birthdays and anniversaries after this.
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happy birthday on this June 9th to Scott Guyette, Maureen Davis, and Jesse Grimes. And happy anniversaries to Mr. and Mrs. Joe Arpino, Mr. and Mrs. Chad Binkard, and Mr. and Mrs. David Fuca.

0: And I haven't heard an update, so I'm going to pass this along again. A lost Chihuahua was reported missing last Wednesday around 5:30 p.m. near Hope Cemetery in the Waterbury-Duxbury area. Her name is Lily, and if you found this lost Chihuahua, you're asked to call Sarah at 802-782-1552. 782-1552. Red Sox fell last night 3-1 to the Tampa Bay Rays. The game this evening, pregame 5:40, first pitch 6:40, right here on your Red Sox station.
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2: Breaking news this hour from Town Hall. I'm Rich Thomason. A U.S. Army helicopter has crashed near the Strait of Hormuz. President Trump says two crew members were rescued. They were not injured. Mr. Trump is upbeat about the prospects for an Iran peace deal, and soon. He says we're very close to having a very good, strong, powerful deal, adding an agreement could be signed in 2 or 3 days. Israel and Iran have quit attacking each other. President Trump had appealed to both sides to knock it off.
3: In a brief conversation with President Trump, I asked him what he had said to Benjamin Netanyahu to try to persuade him to stop the retaliatory attacks on Iran. He said he'd told the Israeli Prime Minister, "We have to use common sense. We're very close to signing a very powerful deal, a very good deal." Mr. Trump was concerned that Israeli airstrikes could derail those ongoing peace talks with Tehran. President Trump later told Axios that he had told Mr. Netanyahu, "Baby, you better be careful or you will be on your own very soon."
2: The BBC's Sarah Smith. His redistricting strategy is producing some unexpected consequences for California's Democratic governor.
4: Democrats are being shut out of California's 40th congressional district, despite a redistricting effort backed by Governor Gavin Newsom that was designed to put the seat in play. Two Republicans have advanced out of the primary, leaving Democrats off the November ballot entirely. The outcome marks an unexpected setback for Newsom's redistricting plan after a district reshaped to weaken Republicans ended up guaranteeing a Republican victory instead. Willie Nelson, Los Angeles.
2: Voters in Maine and Nevada, South Carolina, and North Dakota heading to the polls today for primary elections. Maine's high-stakes U.S. Senate contest has been generating a lot of interest. On Wall Street this morning, Dow futures 122 points higher. The Nasdaq futures are up 237 points. More on these stories, townhall.com.
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2: Apple is unveiling new artificial intelligence features this week's annual conference for developers.
6: Apple's Worldwide Developers Conference is focusing on software. It features Siri AI. Apple's Mike Rockwell says it's a much more capable assistant.
7: It's also more conversational, so you can go back and forth like never before and get detailed, engaging answers.
6: Apple has gotten off to a rough start on AI. Craig Federighi says unlike the competitors, Apple's AI is a privacy centered approach. This is the last WWDC featuring CEO Tim Cook. John Ternus takes over for Cook at Apple in September. I'm Ed Donahue.
2: China reports exports picked up pace last month, rising 19.4% from a year ago. That was stronger than economists had been expecting. It was an improvement from April's 14.1% year-on-year export growth. Exports have remained robust despite the Iran war, supported by shipments of autos and tech. Townhall.com. Three more cases of the New World screwworm have been confirmed, including one outside Texas, demonstrating the difficulty of stopping a pest that could potentially devastate the nation's cattle industry. The Ag Department says the new cases were found in a dog from New Mexico and hundreds of miles away in a goat and calf in Texas. An accident claims the life of an award-winning American historian.
8: Gordon Wood was a renowned historian. His book, The Radicalism of the American Revolution, won a Pulitzer in 1993. Police say the 92-year-old died Sunday after he was struck by a car in a supermarket parking lot in East Providence, Rhode Island. A professor emeritus at Brown University, Wood claimed a middle ground between conventional great man narratives and the more egalitarian scholarship that emerged in the 1960s. His works became standard reference for discussions on the colonial period. Filmmaker Ken Burns praised Wood as a teacher of generations of students and other historians. I'm Jennifer King.
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0: Outside the Radio Vermont studios, sunshine and 54 degrees. High today is going to get up into the 80s. Details on the forecast on the way. Red Sox lose to Tampa Bay and the Spurs beat the Knicks in the NBA Finals. We'll have that and more in sports. Good morning, 7:05 on this Tuesday, June 9th. I'm Lee Cattell, and this is the Morning News Service on WDEV with a look at local and regional news. Morristown police say a horse was struck on LaPorte Road around 4:40 Monday morning. They got the call reporting an injured horse that had a broken leg. It was reunited with its owners at Rider Up Stables before it was put down. No word on if there's any leads on the car or the driver involved, but this is the second time a horse has been struck by a car this week. A different horse was euthanized after being hit by a car in Brownington on Friday. The Franklin County Field Days in Swanton have been canceled for a second straight year. Organizers cited ongoing planning challenges and difficulties in securing essential information from local agencies as factors in the decision. They reported spending months on preparations with various state and federal officials. A venue lease fell through last year, contributing to the previous cancellation. And WCAX News reports that while many state agencies provided assistance, local support was insufficient, leaving the future of the event in doubt. New York Democratic U.S. Senator Kirsten Gillibrand introduced the Professional Student Degree Act at Binghamton University, aiming to increase federal student loan access for graduate programs, aiming to address workforce shortages in health care. The proposed legislation comes just weeks before a new rule takes effect that will limit loan eligibility for graduate students in fields like nursing and public health, potentially lowering available financial support. Gillibrand said this could discourage students from entering professions that are in high demand. The proposal seeks to restore higher borrowing limits to help students pursue these careers. A jury in Washington County has found 61-year-old Anthony Joseph Bagalio of Plainfield guilty of sexually assaulting a child. After a two-day trial that concluded Friday, Bagalio was convicted on aggravated sexual assault of a victim under 13 and lewd conduct with a child. He faces up to life in prison. Bagalio was previously released on conditions. He now has been ordered to be held without bail until a sentencing date is set. The case included testimony from the victim and her mother detailing abuse that the victim testified began at a young age. Bagalio also faces two additional open cases that allege aggravated repeated sexual assault and theft. A program in Vermont is helping some families get fresh produce while supporting local farmers. The Crop Cash Initiative, described by Three Squares specialist Sophie Springer, allows participants who get Three Squares Vermont benefits to get up to $20 in additional crop cash coupons per week. These coupons can be used at the Winooski Farmers Market for fresh produce, seeds, and plants. Winooski Farmers Market Manager Sarah Brunkhorst tells WCAX News the program benefits both consumers and farmers, increasing sales and providing community access to healthy food. In July, the program will expand to include a $10 match for meat, eggs, and honey as organizers encourage eligible Vermonters to take advantage of the program. And the Old White Meeting House is a 210-year-old structure in South Hero. Monday, it was relocated as part of a restoration project. The building was moved 100 feet back onto a new concrete foundation, marking the first phase of the renovation. South Hero Select Board Chair David Carter tells WCAX News the building had undergone significant changes over the years and required major restoration. The town plans to transform the meeting house and its adjacent areas into a community center. Future facilities will include space for municipal meetings and local events. Completion of the first phase is expected to take up to 1 year. Students from Folsom Elementary participated in observing the relocation process and learn about the building's history, which dates back to 1816. 7:10 Morning News Service, WDEV FM and AM. Taking a look at the traffic situation at this time. I-89 appears to be moving along without any major problems from top to bottom. There's a road hazard and police in the scene around just north of Randolph. And there's a closed lane as you approach Randolph from the north heading southbound. There's a couple of things to, a few lane closures here and there. Some construction sites get underway today, so be ready for those merges. Also, traffic is a bit slowed along U.S. Route 2 around the, that would be east of Marshfield heading out toward Cabot. And there's also some slowed progress along the construction site at Sass Avenue on U.S. 2 in Marshfield where there are temporary traffic signals in place where they are doing some bridge replacement construction there. 244-1777 if you have some relevant travel information to pass along. Radio Vermont time is 7:11 and we continue with international news. Chinese President Xi Jinping is back home after a rare trip to North Korea. That included a bilateral meeting and public appearances with leader Kim Jong-un as they reestablished the alliance between their countries. It was Xi's first visit to Pyongyang in 7 years. They visited a North Korea-China friendship tower honoring Chinese soldiers who fought alongside North Korea during the Korean War, which lasted from 1950 to 1953. Chinese state media reported that they stressed the importance of carrying forward the country's traditional friendship and spirit of resistance against the United States. U.S. President Donald Trump says a U.S. Army Apache attack helicopter crashed early this morning near the Strait of Hormuz, but the two crew members aboard were not injured. Trump spoke to the journalists at John F. Kennedy Airport in New York Monday night. He acknowledged the crash and said the pilots are fine, nobody injured. The crash happened around 3:30 a.m. local time off the coast of Oman while on a patrol. It said the crew had been rescued within 2 hours and were in stable condition. Apache helicopters have been a key asset for the American military as it enforces a blockade along the strait, trying to pressure Iran into reaching a deal. Trump also expressed renewed optimism over negotiations with Iran. Ukrainian President Volodymyr Zelensky arrived in Estonia today to attend a summit of Nordic and Baltic leaders and to meet with Estonian President Alar Karis. Estonia is hosting the summit in its capital, Tallinn. The country holds the rotating presidency of the NB8, a regional grouping of the five Nordic countries and the three Baltic states, and it brought together the bloc's prime ministers along with Zelensky. The visit comes amid friction over Ukrainian drones, which have repeatedly strayed into the region in recent months, as Kyiv steps up strikes on Baltic seaports Russia uses to export oil. Meanwhile, Russia kept up its strikes across Ukraine in the northeastern Kharkiv region. 3 people were killed and 25 others wounded in attacks over the past 24 hours, according to Ukraine's head of the regional administration. Long championed as a leader in adopting digital technology, now Sweden is set to ban mobile phones in schools starting this fall and for the next academic year as part of a broad reversal on the use of screens in classrooms. Since 2023, the Scandinavian country's center-right coalition has pursued a policy prioritizing more time reading and less time looking at screens, particularly among preschool students, by favoring books and other traditional learning tools. The chairperson of the Swedish Parliament's Education Committee said officials have seen a decline in the general ability to read and write in Sweden, especially among younger students. And a wandering bear that scared residents of a Japanese city just north of Tokyo was captured today after several days of panic where all the schools were closed. The bear was first spotted Saturday near a park in Utsunomiya, a city north of Tokyo with a population of 500,000. City officials say they got dozens of reports of bear sightings in the following days, including near a library, schools, and a community center. And the city closed all the city-run schools Monday and Tuesday. Tuesday afternoon, the bear was found on private property and shot by a veterinarian with a tranquilizer gun. Nobody was injured. Officials in the city used a drone to track the animal down after it was spotted earlier in the day at a university campus. 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
10: This is meteorologist Madeline Smith with an exclusive report for the stations of Radio Vermont. Another warm, dry, and sunny day is in store across the state for Tuesday as we remain under the influence of high pressure. Similar to yesterday, some patches of fog are likely to develop this morning, though will be much less widespread and will clear out by mid-morning. Otherwise, mostly sunny skies overhead today with calm to very light winds. High temperatures a couple of degrees warmer than yesterday, ranging from the lower 80s in the Northeast Kingdom to the mid-80s in the Champlain Valley and Upper Valley. Skies become increasingly cloudy overnight tonight as a shortwave trough approaches the region, which will result in rain chances returning to the forecast on Wednesday. No precipitation is expected overnight tonight, however, with fog development much less likely than last night. Low temperatures for your Tuesday night ranging from the mid-50s in the Northeast Kingdom, upper 50s in the Upper Valley, to the lower 60s in the Champlain Valley. For Radio Vermont, this is meteorologist Madeline Smith reporting from the Mount Washington Observatory.
0: Outside the Waterbury studios, sunshine and 55 degrees.
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0: Taking a look at national news as the morning news service continues on WDEV, FM, and AM. When Manhattan's original Pennsylvania station was demolished in 1963, it marked the end to one of America's great public works, a monolithic Beaux-Arts train terminal with Roman-style columns and a spacious central waiting area that at the time was the largest indoor space in New York City. In its place rose Madison Square Garden, home of the NBA's New York Knicks and the NHL's New York Rangers, while train commuters were forced underground into gloomy, claustrophobic, low-ceilinged corridors by the decidedly more utilitarian redesign that was completed in 1968. But a dramatic new vision for the busiest transit hub in the Western Hemisphere calls for a return to the old grandeur of the station, which was originally opened in 1910 and currently serves Amtrak and the commuter rail lines to the surrounding suburbs and connections to the city's vast subway system. Renderings released by Amtrak and Penn Transformation Partners, the design and development consortium picked for the project, feature a rectangular stone facade with imposing columns along a grand entryway. President Trump has mentioned renaming the hometown station in his honor as he sought to burnish his legacy through public works projects. For now, though, the name etched in capital letters across the proposed grand facade would still read Pennsylvania Station, according to renderings that were released on Monday. Progressive City Council member Nithya Raman has advanced to a November runoff against Los Angeles Mayor Karen Bass, setting up a matchup between two Democrats and former political allies to run the struggling city of nearly 4 million people. Raman made a last-minute entry into the race after she had endorsed Bass for re-election. Raman, initially after election night, was trailing rather decisively to the Republican candidate, Spencer Pratt. But as each additional vote release came from the mail ballots that came in after Election Day, Raman gained on every drop and moved past Pratt into second place Sunday and extended her lead over Pratt Monday to nearly 22,000 votes. Also, it is appearing increasingly likely that Democrat Xavier Becerra, who has already advanced to the general election for the California governor's race, will face Republican Steve Hilton. There are primaries across the country today in several states, including in South Carolina, where voters will reduce the field for the high-profile races for governor and the U.S. Senate. Republican contenders are dealing with the possible re-election of Senator Lindsey Graham among President Trump's top allies on Capitol Hill. He is being contested by Mark Lynch, a South Carolina businessman who would like to unseat Graham and prevent him from gaining a fifth term in the Senate. And there are candidates also, and President Trump has backed Lieutenant Governor Pamela Yvette in the race for governor over several opponents, including U.S. Representative Nancy Mace. Nevadans are choosing their party nominees for two closely watched congressional seats and the governor's race. The state has a closed primary, meaning only registered Democrats and Republicans will vote in party contests after an effort to open them up failed in 2024. Closing arguments are set for today in the trial of a black Texas teenager charged with fatally stabbing a white 17-year-old track athlete at a high school meet during a confrontation that students say rapidly escalated in the stadium's bleachers. Carmelo Anthony is now 19. He did not testify in his own defense over the killing of Austin Metcalf in Frisco, Texas, where the two students attended different schools. Anthony faces up to life in prison. His attorneys have sought to convince jurors that Anthony was forced to defend himself under a tent belonging to the track team of Metcalf's school, Frisco Memorial. Witnesses at the trial who were in the tent described Anthony as the aggressor. According to the arrest report, Anthony at one point told Metcalf, "Touch me and see what happens." Prosecutors are calling the stabbing an unjustified attack and not a case of self-defense. And a federal judge has struck down the Trump administration's $100,000 fee on new H-1B visas, contradicting an earlier federal court ruling upholding the fee hike. The administration announced the much higher fee as a way of preventing foreign workers from taking American jobs. But U.S. District Court Judge Leo Sorokin in Boston sided with 20 states with Democratic attorneys general and struck down the visa policy, concluding that the executive branch exceeded its authority and violated the Administrative Procedure Act, which governs how federal agencies develop and issue regulations. Radio Vermont time is 7:24 and sports is next.
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0: Morning News Service Sports. Red Sox in action yesterday, taking on the Tampa Bay Rays. Let's pick it up. Here's how it ended.
1: All right, here's Gasper, who singled his last time. He's 1-for-3, the pitch. Swinging a ground ball to second. That's going to end the game. It's handled there by Palacios over to first in time. Rays win. 3-1, the score. The Red Sox get only one run on three hits. Anemic offense again. And now they drop the opener on the road.
0: And that's the call from Tropicana Field last night here on WDEV. The Sox will get back at it with the Rays tonight. 6:40 is the first pitch, and our coverage beginning at 5:40 right here on these stations of Radio Vermont. Elsewhere last night in the big leagues, Mariners beat the Orioles 6-3. Grand slam from Josh Naylor helped power Seattle to the win in Baltimore. Yankees in Cleveland beat the Guardians 7-5 in 10 innings. Phillies over the Blue Jays 5-2 in Toronto. Padres a 6-2 winner over the Reds. Nationals beat the Giants 4-3 in San Francisco. And in Las Vegas last night, the Athletics and Brewers played in a big slugfest. Brewers win 15-14 in 12 innings. In the NBA Finals game last night, which we picked up around halftime here on WDEV and brought to the conclusion, the San Antonio Spurs rallied for a 115-111 win over the Knicks. The Knicks had a lead of 7 points heading into the break, but the Spurs turned it around, took the lead in the third quarter, and went on to the victory. Knicks coach Mike Brown was grumbling about the officiating to some extent, noting that the Spurs in the second half had shot 24 free throws and the Knicks had only shot 8. So there was quite a difference in the number of fouls called in the second half as the Knicks lost for the first time in 46 days, ending a 13-game postseason winning streak. Game 4 will be in New York on Wednesday night, tomorrow night. It is an 8:30 tip, and we'll have live coverage starting at 7:30 with ESPN Radio with the full coverage of Game 4 right here on WDEV, FM, and AM. The National Hockey League Stanley Cup Finals resume this evening in Vegas, where the Golden Knights lead the Carolina Hurricanes 2-1. That is an 8 o'clock start tonight. Game 5 will be Thursday night back in Raleigh, North Carolina. The Edmonton Oilers captain Connor David won the Ted Lindsay Award for what is now the fifth time in his 11-year career. The Lindsay Award is voted on. It exemplifies players around the league believing McDavid has been the best player in the NHL this past season. Last night at the Rec Field in Montpelier, 4 Vermont Mountaineer pitchers threw a shutout and 11 hits, scored 11 runs as the Mountaineers evened up their record at 2-2. They took the lead in the first inning in an 11-0 victory, cruising to the win. Next up for the Mountaineers, a day off today. They'll be in Newport, Rhode Island to take on the Gulls tomorrow night starting at 6:30. NASCAR is heading to Pocono for this Sunday afternoon's race. Chase Briscoe won that event last year. And the action continues at the nation's site of excitement, Barry's Thunder Road, with a show coming up this Thursday night. The second Thursday night of the season is Casella Waste Systems Nostalgia Night. The New England Antique Racers will be in action, plus the Marvin Johnson Memorial first-time winner's race for the street stocks. Plus, your regular point championship divisions are in action. Post time is at 7 o'clock. And this past weekend on the American-Canadian Tour, teenager Caden Fisher got the victory at Seekonk Speedway in Seekonk, Massachusetts. The Shelburne, Vermont driver, the number 18, beat Jacob Burns of East Greenwich, Rhode Island, and Gabe Brown of Center Conway, New Hampshire. Waterbury Center, Vermont's Tanner Woodard and Jimmy Renfrew Jr. of Candia, New Hampshire, rounded out the top five.

0: International news at 7:42. Israel's latest strikes on Lebanon and Iran have made clear that U.S. President Donald Trump and Israeli Prime Minister Benjamin Netanyahu, who started the war in lockstep, want different things. Trump had publicly warned Israel not to strike Beirut in its war with Iran-backed Hezbollah militants. When it did on Sunday, Iran responded by firing ballistic missiles at Israel for the first time since the ceasefire in April. Israel then struck Iran, with which Trump has been engaged in weeks of negotiations. The fighting has since died down, but the differences between Trump and Netanyahu are likely to persist. Netanyahu faces elections this year and is under pressure to stop Hezbollah's attacks and prove that he's winning the war with Iran and its allies. He also needs to manage relations with Israel's most important ally, the U.S., without appearing to kowtow to it, AP writes. Chinese leader Xi Jinping returned home after a rare trip to North Korea that included a bilateral meeting and public appearances with leader Kim Jong-un, underscoring a push by both to reestablish the alliance between both countries. Xi expressed China's willingness to expand cooperation in trade, agriculture, construction, and technology. And Kim said the two countries will maintain their friendship as what he called the most important top priority strategic work. The two visited a North Korea-China friendship tower honoring Chinese soldiers who fought alongside North Korea during the Korean War, which spanned from 1950 to 1953. And Chinese state media reported they stressed the importance of carrying forward the country's traditional friendship and spirit of resistance against the United States. Officials in Iraq are working to identify the victims of a bus crash that killed 21 people. A passenger bus crashed and burst into flames Sunday in southern Iraq in the latest deadly accident on the country's poorly maintained roads. A spokesperson for the provincial council in the area said 14 of the bodies were burned beyond recognition and have not been identified. Two Iranian nationals are believed to be among the dead, though their bodies have not yet been identified. The bus was traveling from the city of Najaf, which is holy to Shiite Muslims and a frequent destination for pilgrims, to the southern port city of Basra when the crash occurred Sunday afternoon. In addition to the 21 people killed, another 20 were injured. The spokesperson attributed the crash to the road's poor condition. He added that a shortage of ambulances in the province hampered the response to the crash. About 32,000 people in the southern Philippines have been displaced by a 7.8 magnitude earthquake. Rescuers are searching ruined buildings today to make sure no one was still trapped. At least 37 people were killed. The Office of Civil Defense acknowledged several collapsed and heavily damaged buildings must be thoroughly inspected for possible survivors or casualties. The earthquake centered off of Mindanao, the second most populous Philippine island. And police in Northern Ireland say they arrested a man today on suspicion of attempted murder after another man was stabbed in a violent knife attack in a residential area of Belfast. Police say the victim was taken to the hospital with serious wounds to his face, neck, and back, and they say the arrested man, who is in his 30s, was in police custody. The attack drew national attention, AP says, because graphic videos of the incident were circulated online. British Prime Minister Keir Starmer said he had no tolerance for the abhorrent scenes of violence like this on our streets. The Assistant Chief Constable of the Police Service of Northern Ireland said police have commenced an investigation to establish a motive. 7:46 Morning News Service WDEV. Here once again is your forecast.
1: This is meteorologist Madeline Smith with an exclusive report for the stations of Radio Vermont. Another warm, dry, and sunny day is in store across the state for Tuesday as we remain under the influence of high pressure.

0: Similar to yesterday, some patches of fog are likely to develop this morning, though will be much less widespread and will clear out by mid-morning. Otherwise, mostly sunny skies overhead today with calm to very light winds. High temperatures a couple of degrees warmer than yesterday, ranging from the lower 80s in the Northeast Kingdom to the mid-80s in the Champlain Valley and Upper Valley. Skies become increasingly cloudy overnight tonight as a shortwave trough approaches the region, which will result in rain chances returning to the forecast on Wednesday. No precipitation is expected overnight tonight, however, with fog development much less likely than last night. Low temperatures for your Tuesday night ranging from the mid-50s in the Northeast Kingdom, upper 50s in the Upper Valley, to the lower 60s in the Champlain Valley. For Radio Vermont, this is meteorologist Madeline Smith reporting from the Mount Washington Observatory.
1: Sunshine and 57 degrees outside the Radio Vermont studios. 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
2: Good morning, Lee. How are you?
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2: 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I know on our Tuesday morning call that there are two connections to every home. The first connection is from the provider, like Green Mountain Access, Waitsfield, Champlain Valley Telecom. That connection is the actual broadband or fiber connection. The second part of the connection is how it's distributed around the home, and that typically these days is pretty much exclusively Wi-Fi. There's still a number of devices that use a wired connection, Ethernet connection, but Wi-Fi is primarily what folks are using on all their devices throughout the home. And if that part of the service is not up to par, well, you know, it doesn't matter how much speed you get from your provider. So we like to put together these webinars a couple times a year, and we've got one coming up today at noon. It is free, absolutely available to anyone who'd like to join. You can find out information on our website at greenmountainaccess.net, and you'll see basically a link there to log in around noon today, and again on Thursday, this coming Thursday, the 11th. It is free. Attend either one if you're able, and ask any questions that you might have.
1: Well, that is very interesting, because sometimes, like for most general construction homes, is one distribution point for Wi-Fi sufficient, or are there places where you might need a second antenna to put out the signal?
2: Well, I guess, you know, both are true. You know, in some cases, it really does depend on the construction of the home. It depends on where in the home that Wi-Fi access point is placed. Typically, in a small to mid-sized home, a single access point is enough. But occasionally, we'll run into a situation where a mesh unit is needed. Certainly, larger homes will require mesh units to provide coverage throughout the home and property. But, you know, the key thing, and we'll talk in detail about different Wi-Fi tricks and tips today during our webinar and on Thursday as well. You want to have it placed, your access point placed in a central location, not central in the home necessarily, but central to where you're going to be using it. So if there's a part of your property or home that you don't really have any need for connectivity, there's really no need to light that area up, so to speak. So, you know, putting your access point in the central location of use is really key.
1: Very interesting. And, of course, folks with basements and garages and greenhouses and other exterior spots where they might want a little signal, we encourage you to check in to find out more about Wi-Fi and the various aspects of it. Now, Richard, how can people connect in to your webinar?
2: They can just click on that link and register there, and then they would just use their browser on their computer or even on your phone if you want to join in.
1: All right, and you can go to Waitsfield Champlain Valley Telecom's website, wcvt.com, and there is a link right there to register and be part of it. Tuesday, today at noon, and Thursday also from noon to 1. And you are invited and encouraged to attend with Green Mountain Access with their Wi-Fi seminar, learning all of the tricks and tips to make the most out of your connection. I see on your Facebook page, Richard, that some members of the Waitsfield-Champlain Valley Telecom team were at St. Michael's College this past weekend for the 2026 Special Olympics Vermont Summer Games. What a great event to attend.
2: You know, it's something that we're really proud of, being part of the community and having the opportunity as employees to go out and volunteer throughout the community. And as you mentioned, we had a crew over at St. Mike's this weekend, or this past week, rather, helping set up for the Special Olympics. And word is from that crew, they had a great time and always love helping that event, for sure.
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1: 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Out on the roads today, again, there is an active crash scene along U.S. Route 7 and Little Chicago Road near the Ferrisburg Central School. There is a significant travel backup with, I think they've got one lane open there, but southbound is moving at about 15 miles per hour right now, and northbound only at about 5 miles an hour. So it is slow right now at US 7 and Little Chicago Road. You may want to find a detour around that. There are a couple of back roads where you can work your way around that situation, but that is an active crash scene at this time. A little slow also through the city of Vergennes. I-89 looks good right now through Franklin County into the safety corridor. Nothing unusual to report there. A little bit of slowdown along exit 16, Route 7 in Colchester. And the typical traffic slowdown from construction also reported along Route 2A and Essex Junction, basically north of the Industrial Avenue intersection. But 89's moving along without any major problems. There is a slowdown in Richmond Village right now. No indication of what's going on there, but traffic is very slow off Bridge Street and Jericho Road. And that's at the traffic light there in Richmond Village. Not sure why, but it is a little slow in that area. Also on Interstate 89, southbound traffic reduced to about 45 miles per hour. There is a lane closure in that area, so folks are slowing down to meet the merge in that section. Other than that, things are moving along well throughout our listening area. If you spot something, you are encouraged, and we thank those who did to report some situations this morning. 802-244-1777 to reach the Radio Vermont studios.
3: 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These herbicides include Aquamaster, Glyphosate, Escort XP, Metsulfuron Methyl, Garlon 4 Ultra, Triclopyr, Crenite S, Phosamine Ammonium, and Polaris, isopropylamine salt of imazapyr. Applications will be made on Velco's various 115 kilovolt and 345 kilovolt transmission line rights of way located in the following county and towns: Windsor County, Andover, Chester, Wethersfield, Cavendish, Ludlow, Windsor. Herbicide application will start on Monday, June the 15th, 2026. Landowners adjacent to the areas in which will be treated should contact Velco if private water supplies or other environmentally sensitive areas are located within 200 feet of the right-of-way edge. For further information, please contact Colby Marshall, Velco Utility Arborist, 366 Pinnacle Ridge Road, Rutland, Vermont, 05701, or by telephone 802-779-7163, that's 802-779-7163, or by email, cmarshall@velco.com. 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
1: 7:57 on the morning news service on WDEV FM and AM as we can continue with more local and regional news. Governor Phil Scott signed a series of bills into law Monday, including H-550, a bill that will allow incarcerated men who identify as women to request to be imprisoned with women, with reviews conducted alongside medical and mental health professionals experienced in what is called gender-affirming care. The bill will also require that corrections staff must respect the inmates' gender identities and undergo what the bill calls gender-responsive training. Average gasoline prices in Vermont are $4.36 a gallon, down about 10 cents a gallon from last week. The lowest price in the state yesterday was $3.82 and the highest $4.59. The national average price of gas fell 18 cents a gallon in the last week to $4.09. The national average is down 45 cents a gallon from a month ago. On June 8, 2022, the average price of gas in Vermont was at $5.08 a gallon. The national average price of diesel fell nearly 14 cents from a week ago and stands at $5.30 a gallon. And Green Mountain Power customers are invited to drop by GMP's open house today from 5:30 p.m. to 6:30 at GMP's Service Center on Route 107 in Bethel. Refreshments will be served. The Bethel event lets customers meet the GMP team, ask questions, share ideas, and learn about GMP's work. And from the Lost Animal File, a Chihuahua was reported lost last Wednesday around 5:30 p.m. near Hope Cemetery in the Waterbury-Duxbury area. Her name is Lily, and if you've found her, you're asked to call Sarah at 802-782-1552, 802-782-1552. Red Sox fell to Tampa Bay 3-1 yesterday. We'll have the second game in that series this afternoon with pregame coverage starting at 5:40 on these stations.
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5: Breaking news this hour from Town Hall. I'm Rich Thomason. President Trump says an Iran peace deal is close at hand and could be signed in 2 or 3 days. A U.S. Army Apache attack helicopter has crashed near the Strait of Hormuz.
6: The pilots are fine, yeah. Nobody injured. We are going to issue a report tomorrow. But the pilots are fine.
5: Things seem to have calmed down in the conflict between Israel and Iran. The two sides traded blows in the past few days, but now hostilities have ceased. The ceasefire remains intact. The War Department tightening the screws on communist China.
7: The Pentagon has added several prominent Chinese businesses to its list of Chinese military companies. The list includes tech giant Alibaba, electric car maker BYD, and search engine Baidu. The move prevents them from securing U.S. defense contracts. The list, updated Monday, now sanctions well-known non-state-owned Chinese companies that are not traditionally considered to be in the defense sector. This year's list includes 188 entities, up from about 130 last year. Keith Peters reporting.
5: Three more cases of New World screwworm have turned up, including one outside Texas in New Mexico. Ag Secretary Brooke Rollins, though, says the nation's food supply couldn't be safer.
8: These developments obviously represent a serious threat to our livestock and wildlife, but they haven't caught us off guard. We have been tracking this pest for a long time, and we have fought before, and we will do so again.
5: In Maine and South Carolina, Nevada and North Dakota, voters head to the polls today for primary elections. In Maine's high-stakes U.S. Senate has generated a lot of interest all around the country. Stock futures higher on Wall Street. The Dow futures are up 133 points. NASDAQ futures better by 209 points. More on these stories, townhall.com.
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5: At least 100 people have died from Ebola less than a month after authorities declared an outbreak of the disease in eastern Congo. Attacks on health workers from angry residents, skepticism among some locals, and armed conflict in hotspots continue challenging efforts to stop the spread. Out of the 550 cases of the disease confirmed as of Sunday, there have been 101 deaths and 19 recoveries, according to the latest situation report. Rescuers are searching ruined buildings in the southern Philippines to ensure that no one is still trapped 2 days after the strongest earthquake to hit the country in a half century killed at least 37 people and displaced more than 32,000. Only four people were considered missing on official records in the southern provinces near where the 7.8 magnitude earthquake struck. However, the Office of Civil Defense acknowledges several collapsed and heavily damaged buildings must be thoroughly searched. News and analysis, townhall.com. It is increasingly expensive to keep those planes in the air, and it's having an impact on travelers.
10: U.S. Airlines spent $6.5 billion on jet fuel in April. That's up 78% over this time last year, according to new government data. A major industry trade group, the International Air Transport Association, is warning that higher fuel prices could cut 2026 global profits in half. The association's director general, Willie Walsh, says airfares are rising, but airlines are still absorbing part of the hike in their bottom lines. In an effort to contain costs, airlines around the world are raising airfares and fees, cutting perks, canceling flights, and trimming schedules. Last week, American Airlines announced they are temporarily suspending some routes this summer. I'm Jennifer King.
5: OpenAI has filed the paperwork to possibly become a publicly traded company. OpenAI says it has not decided on timing just yet, as there are some advantages to staying private. More on these stories, townhall.com.
1: Outside the Waterbury studios, 60 degrees with sunshine. High today's going to get up into the 80s. Red Sox lost in Tampa last night, and the Spurs beat the New York Knicks in Game 3 of the NBA Finals. It's the morning news service, 8:05 on this Tuesday, June 9th. Good morning, I'm Lee Cattell. Here's what's in local and regional news. Police in Morristown say a horse was hit on LaPorte Road. They get a call reporting an injured horse around 4:40 Monday morning. The horse had a broken leg. It was reunited with its owners at Rider Up Stables before being put down. No word on if police have any leads on the car or the driver involved. This is the second time a vehicle has struck a horse over the last several days. On Friday, a horse was struck and wound up getting euthanized after it was hit by a car in Brownington. Alec Deng, a missing 18-year-old woman from Newberry, has been located and is safe. The Vermont State Police say Deng was last seen Saturday, reported missing Sunday at a home in Newberry. On Monday afternoon, authorities confirmed Deng was found safe in the Burlington area. The Franklin County Field Days in Swanton have been canceled for the second straight year. Organizers cited ongoing planning challenges and difficulties in securing essential information from local agencies as factors in the decision. They reported spending months on preparations with various state and federal officials. A venue lease fell through last year, contributing to the previous cancellation. WCAX News reports that while many state agencies provided assistance, local support was insufficient, leaving the future of the event in doubt. New York Democratic U.S. Senator Kirsten Gillibrand announced the Professional Student Degree Act at Binghamton University, aiming to increase federal student loan access for graduate programs vital to addressing workforce shortages in health care. The proposed legislation comes just weeks before a new rule takes effect that will limit loan eligibility for grad students in fields like nursing and public health, potentially lowering available financial support. Gillibrand said this could discourage students from entering professions that are in high demand. The proposal seeks to restore higher borrowing limits to help students pursue these careers. A jury in Washington County has found 61-year-old Anthony Joseph Begaglio of Plainfield guilty of sexually assaulting a child. After a two-day trial that concluded Friday, Begaglio was convicted of aggravated sexual assault of a victim under 13 and lewd conduct with a child. He faces up to life in prison. He was previously released on conditions, but has now been ordered to be held without bail until a sentencing date is set. The case included testimony from the victim and her mother detailing abuse that the victim testified began at a young age. Begaglio also faces two additional open cases that allege aggravated repeated sexual assault and theft. A program in Vermont is helping some families get fresh produce while supporting local farmers. The Crop Cash Initiative, described by Three Squares Vermont specialist Sophie Springer, allows participants who get Three Squares benefits to get up to $20 in additional crop cash coupons per week that can be used at the Winooski Farmers Market for fresh produce, seeds, and plants. Winooski Farmers Market manager Sarah Brunkhorst tells WCAX News the program benefits both consumers and farmers, increasing sales and providing community access to healthy food. In July, the program will expand to include a $10 match for meat, eggs, and honey as organizers encourage eligible Vermonters to take advantage of the program. We'll check traffic next. Local news brought to you by Stowe Insurance here on the Morning News Service on WDEV. And we'll have more local news after traffic. It is 8:09.
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1: Out on the roads this morning, the accident along Route 7 in Ferrisburg remains an active scene. About a car accident was reported not too long ago along U.S. Route 7 near Little Chicago Road, and it has slowed traffic in both directions there along Route 7 and Little Chicago Road. Also, some slow traffic along Route 17 between Addison and the Crown Point Bridge, down to about 25 miles per hour through a stretch there. 89's moving along fairly well through the safety corridor and on up through Franklin County. Nothing unusual along 89. And it's good through the central Vermont area as well, except as we get toward the Montpelier area. Between Middlesex and Montpelier, southbound traffic down to about 20 miles per hour, dealing with a lane merger there with a closed lane southbound. So as you pass the Middlesex exit, you can expect to slow for a merge at this time. 89 proceeds down through White River Junction after that merge without any significant issues, and all other roads appear to be moving along without incident at this time. Continuing with more local news on WDEV, the Old White Meeting House is a 210-year-old structure in South Hero that Monday was relocated as part of a restoration project. The building was moved back 100 feet onto a new concrete foundation, marking the first phase of the renovation. South Hero Select Board Chair David Carter says the building had undergone significant changes over the years and required major restoration. The town plans to transform the meeting house and its adjacent areas into a community center. Future facilities will include space for municipal meetings and local events. Completion of the first phase is expected to take up to 1 year. Students from Folsom Elementary participated in observing the relocation process, learning about the building's history, which dates back to 1816. A year after Burlington Mayor Emma Mulvaney Stanak promised to help relocate the nonprofit group called Food Not Bombs, the organization continues to serve meals every day at City Hall Park. The group moved there after more than 100 businesses expressed concerns about their previous location in a parking garage. That prompted a city council resolution. Despite the mayor offering $10,000 to assist with relocation, Food Not Bombs tells WCAX News they haven't received any money and haven't communicated with the mayor's office. While some business owners appreciate the service provided by the group, they also raise concerns about cleanliness and safety in the park. Burlington police are monitoring the area closely due to issues with local ordinances. New Hampshire Congressman Chris Pappas announced his candidacy for the U.S. Senate for the seat held by retiring Senator Gene Shaheen. Supported by a crowd of followers at the New Hampshire State House yesterday, Pappas, a Democrat, emphasized his commitment to unity and finding common ground and said, "It's about how you can meet in the middle and find solutions." Pappas will face challenges in the Democratic primary from Karishma Manzoor, who's aiming to be the first female PhD scientist elected to the Senate. The Republican side has Scott Brown and John E. Sununu in the contest, with Sununu currently holding a polling lead and the endorsement of President Donald Trump. Candidates have until this Friday to file, and the primary is set for September 8th. We'll bring you your Radio Vermont forecast next here on WDEV, coming up on 8:15.
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0: This is meteorologist Madeline Smith with an exclusive report for the stations of Radio Vermont. Another warm, dry, and sunny day is in store across the state for Tuesday as we remain under the influence of high pressure. Similar to yesterday, some patches of fog are likely to develop this morning, though will be much less widespread and will clear out by mid-morning. Otherwise, mostly sunny skies overhead today with calm to very light winds. High temperatures a couple of degrees warmer than yesterday, ranging from the lower 80s in the Northeast Kingdom to the mid-80s in the Champlain Valley and Upper Valley. Skies become increasingly cloudy overnight tonight as a shortwave trough approaches the region, which will result in rain chances returning to the forecast on Wednesday. No precipitation is expected overnight tonight, however, with fog development much less likely than last night. Low temperatures for your Tuesday night ranging from the mid-50s in the Northeast Kingdom, upper 50s in the Upper Valley, to the lower 60s in the Champlain Valley. For Radio Vermont, this is meteorologist Madeline Smith reporting from the Mount Washington Observatory.
1: 8:16 outside the Radio Vermont studios, sunshine and 61 degrees. Continuing with more local news. The Olympic Regional Development Authority in Lake Placid, New York, says it will pause future international mountain biking events after this fall. This October marks the conclusion of its contract with the UCI, the Union Cycliste Internationale, in a deal that began 3 years ago. Joe Martins, the Olympic Regional Development Authority board chair, said while future events aren't ruled out, the organization wants to evaluate other large-scale competitions. Last year, the event contributed about $11 million to the region, primarily from out-of-town visitors, but it resulted in revenue losses for the Regional Development Authority. The decision also follows a notice of violation from the state's Department of Environmental Conservation regarding the course construction at Whiteface Mountain. Martin said course modifications will be implemented for the upcoming event scheduled for early October. The Vermont State Finals of the National Civics Bee were held Monday in Stowe. 10 middle school students competed for a chance to advance to the national competition in Washington, D.C. Sterling Rich from Barstow Memorial School in Chittenden is the state champion after a three-round trivia competition and an essay section where participants identified a community issue and proposed a solution. Vermont Secretary of Education Zoe Saunders attended the event and emphasized its importance in fostering civic engagement among students. Rich will represent Vermont at the National Bee in September and received a $1,000 cash prize, and other finalists were awarded smart tablets for their participation. Radio Vermont time is 8:18.
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1: 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with big inventory. 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They have a big warranty behind them, and you can ask a salesperson down there on the Berlin Mall Road to find out more about that. They're also supporting community members who are living with cancer at 802 Subaru during the month of June as part of their Subaru Loves to Care initiative. 802 is partnering with Copley Hospital to give warm blankets and encouraging messages of hope written by customers and employees at the 802 Subaru location to support people living with cancer in the community. Treatment can often leave people feeling weak, cold, and isolated. A gesture like a cozy blanket and an uplifting note can help remind someone they're not alone during a time that can feel overwhelming. And 802 Subaru and its partners have partnered with Blood Cancer United for over 10 years and have supported more than 550,000 cancer patients nationwide by the end of this year. 802 Subaru is proud to be Blood Cancer United's largest automotive donor. 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So stop by and see what's new right there at the location on the Berlin Mall Road. And if you're getting ready for summer driving season, you want to make sure your battery's good, your air conditioning is up to par, and your tires will go the long haul to wherever you're heading off to this summer. 802 Subaru can help you with that with a talented service team. 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Time for sports. Red Sox in action yesterday, and they had an offensive highlight.
17: We talk about lefties, their direction going to the middle of the field, left center. He's got to get back to that.
18: 2-1. Driven high into right field. That thing is launched. It is back at the track. It is at the wall. It is gone. He does get hot. A homer. And we are tied at one.
1: Marcelo Meyer hitting that homer as he got the Red Sox even at 1-1. But the Rays would take the lead again in the fifth inning and go on to a 3-1 victory to win the opening game of that three-game set. Game two is tonight, 5:40 the pregame, 6:40 first pitch, right here on WDEV. After the Red Sox wrapped up last night, we took you to New York for game three of the NBA Finals, where the Spurs rallied down 7 at the half. The Spurs win 115-111. And the Knicks still lead the series 2-1. Victor Wembanyama, the big man for San Antonio, had 32 points, 8 rebounds, and 6 assists. Game 4 will be in New York coming up tomorrow night. And we'll have full coverage of that game. Red Sox are tomorrow afternoon a 12:10 broadcast. So our coverage of NBA Finals Game 4 will begin at 7:30 tomorrow night, right here on WDEV. In women's NBA action, Caitlin Clark hit a three-pointer with 1.2 seconds to go to give Indiana a 78-76 victory over the Washington Mystics. Clark has struggled for the start of her third season, but that was a signature moment. Indiana was 5-5 coming into the game and hit a big three-pointer in the final moment to give Indiana the victory. The National Hockey League Stanley Cup Finals resume tonight in Las Vegas, where the Golden Knights lead the Carolina Hurricanes 2-1. They will drop the puck tonight shortly after 8 o'clock in that one. Also yesterday in Major League Baseball, the New York Yankees were victorious in Cleveland, 7-5 in 10 innings. Mariners beat the Orioles 6-3, and the Phillies were 5-2 winners in Toronto. And the Athletics played in Las Vegas last night, and the Brewers won a wild one there, 15-14 the final in 12 innings. This weekend on the American-Canadian Tour, Caden Fisher won the 126-lap Spring Green at Seekonk Speedway. The youngster from Shelburne, Vermont, took the number 18 to the victory. Jacob Burns of East Greenwich, Rhode Island, finished second. Center Conway, New Hampshire's Gabe Brown, third. And Waterbury Center, Vermont's Tanner Woodard, finished fourth in that event. Next up on the ACT, they'll be at Star Speedway on Sunday, June 14th. That's coming up this weekend. Thunder Road's got action coming up this Thursday night with the Casella Night, with the New England Antique Racers in the field, plus the Marvin Johnson Memorial First Time Winners Race for Street Stocks. and all the championship divisions that Thunder Road will be in action this Thursday night. All youth scouts in uniform will be admitted free. Post time this Thursday night at Barry's Thunder Road is set for 7 o'clock. Kentucky defensive lineman Nicholas Happy Smith has died at the age of 20. He was a redshirt freshman. Kentucky did not release any details about the cause of death. He had 4 years of eligibility left. He chose to attend Kentucky despite interest from both Georgia Tech and Georgia Southern. He was majoring in community development and community leadership and development. And Nicholas Happy Smith was 20 years old. The Vermont Mountaineers were a winner last night, and they evened their record at 2-2 with an 11-0 win at the Rec Field in Montpelier. The Vermont took the lead in the first inning with two hits in the first two batters of the game. Matthew Minkler singled, stole second, and scored on an RBI single from Kevin Hager. And the Mountaineers at that point would have all the offense they need, but they attack plenty on after that. The Mountaineers have an off day today. They'll be in Newport, Rhode Island to take on the Gulls tomorrow night at 6:30. And that's sports. Except to say, stay tuned. Coming up, we're going to give away a pair of Red Sox tickets for this Saturday's game against the Texas Rangers between now and 9 o'clock. Stay tuned for your chance to call in and win. Coming up this morning at 9 o'clock, it's Vermont Viewpoint.
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1: All right. What do we have here? I know that sound. That's the Fairness to Fans machine firing up. All right. The lucky number this morning is caller number 9. At the Radio Vermont studios right now, caller number 9 will get a pair of Red Sox tickets, provided you have not won a pair of tickets from us already this season. Caller number 9 will get a pair of tickets to see the Red Sox take on the Texas Rangers this Saturday afternoon at Fenway Park, Saturday the 13th. It is a first pitch of 4:10. So stay tuned. We'll talk to caller number 9, our winner, after we hear from this.
19: Almost home. I'm Major General Greg Knight, former Vermont Adjutant General for the stations of Radio Vermont. You're about to hear the 10th in our series about the Vermont Army National Guard 1st Battalion 172nd Armored deployment to Iraq from June 2005 to June 2006, known as Task Force Sabre. April in Ramadi was the beginning of spring and a continuation of the Anbar Awakening, the time when American and allied Sunni tribal forces began our counter to the Al-Qaeda dominance of Al-Anbar province. The awakening, though promising, was still subject to the insurgent assassinations of local leaders, extortion, terrorism, and shifting loyalties that we had endured over the past 10 months. On many days, it seemed like it was one step forward, two steps back. Despite the promise and real gains made by the Anbar Awakening, the city of Ramadi remained a bastion of the insurgency, rife with extremist ideology and foreign fighters coming in from the forest borders of Iraq. Al-Qaeda remained a powerful influence. The conflict in Ramadi was as much information operations as it was kinetic combat operations. Constant attacks on convoys, disrupting governance and terrorizing the population, undermined our efforts to stabilize the area and truly establish effective civil governance in Al-Anbar province. Information operations, the short version, is using all information-related capabilities to gain an advantage over an adversary. In this, Al-Qaeda and other affiliated insurgent groups had the edge. We were just learning the importance of influence operations. and our efforts were rudimentary and clumsy compared to those of the insurgents. They understood the culture, spoke the language, and used every attack to highlight the perception we were ineffective at countering them. It was disheartening, to say the least. But we were learning. While our operations focused on the outskirts of the city of Ramadi, not subject to the incredible saturation of roadside bombs and other booby traps, our units were not immune to them. We had become much better at countering them, but also understood that in the city center of Ramadi, there were areas that were categorized as no-go zones. U.S. and Iraqi forces just didn't go there. I suppose that made us more fortunate, as we were still able to conduct patrols, interdict IED emplacement teams, and detain suspected insurgents. We were expanding dismounted patrols in areas we previously had been unable to penetrate, like Juzira and Zangora, establishing a foothold to counter insurgent actions. That was the only way to maintain operational control of an area, and we didn't have enough personnel to do it on a large scale. We were still pre-surge, with not enough resources to grow this effort. We were also in the last third of our deployment, and any thoughts of home and safety had to be pushed aside to focus on the task at hand. Mission first. The soldiers of Task Force Sabre had to maintain their diligence. Failure to remain watchful meant almost certain injury or death. We had learned that at great cost. Complacency kills. We needed to finish the job by setting the conditions for the follow-on units destined to replace us. They would come with more resources and combat power, part of the surge to defeat a resilient and determined enemy firmly ensconced in the city of Ramadi. While we were almost home, the last 2 months in Ramadi would feel like an eternity. Next month's episode is called Conflagration. This is Major General Greg Knight for the stations of Radio Vermont.
1: All right, it's 8:33 morning news service here on WDEV, and I have caller number 9 right here on the line. Good morning. Name and town, please.
20: Brian in Washington, Vermont.
1: All right. How are things in Washington this morning?
20: Sunny and beautiful, 65 degrees.
1: I don't know if I've ever been in Washington, Vermont before. That's out in the mountains, right?
20: Nah, a little bit up in the hills there, but not too much. It's a beautiful town.
1: And when's the last time you were at Fenway Park, Brian?
20: Last year.
1: Last year? Yeah? How'd it go for the team while you were down there?
20: Actually, they lost by one run.
1: Right. Well, I'm sure you'll do better this time. Did you have a good time down at the ballpark?
20: We had an excellent time. Actually, it was tickets that I got from WDEV.
1: Oh, excellent. Who's your favorite Red Sox player of all time?
20: Of all time, David Ortiz.
1: Yeah, Big Poppy. Good choice. Yep.
20: Yeah.
1: A lot of those World Series would not have been possible without the efforts of that large man.
20: That is very true. Whenever they needed a man to step up, he was always there.
1: Who are you going to bring with you to the game on Saturday?
20: I'm going to bring a friend that I used to work with up in Burlington years ago.
1: All right. We'll let you get on the phone with him in just a moment to share the good news if he's not tuned in already. But, Brian, you can make plans. It's an afternoon game against the Texas Rangers this Saturday, courtesy of WDEV. Brian, thanks for listening, and enjoy the game, sir.
20: Oh, well, thank you very much, and thank you for having tickets available for us.
1: You bet. All right. Brian White of Washington, Vermont, winning our Fairness to Fans contest here on WDEV this morning. And take heart, if you did not win, we do have tickets available, and our next tickets will be for the game on Saturday, June 27th. Oh, the winners of the next game will get to see the Red Sox and the Yankees play. So that is a Saturday afternoon game coming up on June 27th. So a little ways down the road here on our calendar, we'll open up the phone lines again and give you another chance to call in and win and catch the Sox, courtesy of the WDEV radio station. Your Red Sox station for many, many years. Let's get our latest update in news, and then we'll get you a business report and the community calendar all on the way.
21: We
5: With SRN News, I'm Rich Thomason in Washington. A U.S. Army helicopter has crashed near the Strait of Hormuz. President Trump says two crew members rescued. They were not injured. Mr. Trump is upbeat about the prospects for an Iran peace deal. He says we're very close to having a very good, strong, powerful deal, adding an agreement could be signed in 2 or 3 days. Israel and Iran have stopped attacking each other, the president appealing to both sides to knock off the hostilities. Voters in Maine and Nevada, South Carolina and North Dakota going to the polls today in primary elections. Maine's high-stakes U.S. Senate contest has been generating a lot of interest all around the country. Stock futures pointing to a higher open on Wall Street. NASDAQ futures up 227 points. More details, srnnews.com.
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1: 8:38 on this Tuesday morning, and after all the excitement of giving away Red Sox tickets, we've got some more excitement right now. Joining us on the line is Carl from the Vermont Construction Company. And Carl, welcome back to the Radio Vermont Airwave. Glad to have you with us this morning.
22: Yeah, Lee, thanks for having me on, and I didn't know you guys were giving away Red Sox tickets. That's pretty awesome.
1: Yeah, well, it is an exciting moment for us. We're the Red Sox station around here, of course, so we're always happy to send some folks down to the ballpark and enjoy a game. And, of course, the results haven't been what we've been looking for this year, but I'm still hoping they might turn things around between now and October.
22: Yep, likewise.
1: Now, it's the busy season for Vermont Construction Company, for sure. You guys are doing a lot of roofing projects, and talk about some of the systems that you put in place when you're putting in a new roof.
22: Yeah, most definitely. So, you're totally right. It is our busy season right now. We're pretty much at capacity, installing as many roofs as we can every day. You know, the weather's been potentially a little bit tricky for us in the past few weeks here. Definitely getting rained out on some of our days, but got other days like today where it's beautiful and it's a great day to be up there on the roof. To speak to a little bit to the systems, you know, I think we discussed last time, we do shingles, we do standing seam, we do low slope rubber membrane roofing. I wanted to get a little bit into the insulation part of the roofing and the venting part of the roofing this week. So that's going to be a little bit more than the material and more of the system, like you were saying.
1: Okay. Well, let's start with insulation.
22: Great. So there's a couple different options depending on how your house was constructed, right? Really, what I'd like to focus on is the cold roofing system. It's a newer way of doing things, and it's rated to be one of the best ways of doing things. Again, you know, really we're trying to keep that attic regulated in temperature and keep your roof deck regulated in temperature. So a cold roof involves rigid foam insulation being added to the exterior of the roof and then creating a ventilation channel for that roof deck to breathe underneath the roof deck. And that's going to allow the roof to be completely regulated in temperature while still providing insulation. We see this a lot on houses with cathedral ceilings.
1: Now, if it's not done properly, do people run into condensation problems if they have a roofing system? And is that part of what might prompt people to need a new roof sooner rather than later?
22: Yeah. I mean, that is a really great question there, and something that I actually ran into on a job pretty recently. In looking on our insulation options for the roof, it's a cathedral ceiling. There's only about 8 inches of space between the ceiling and the roof deck. So we didn't have a lot of room to work with a traditional insulation system in there, you know, trying to get up to an R value of 60 or 63. So what we had to do is add rigid foam.

0: just that.
1: Yeah, most definitely. We're coming up a little bit later this summer. We're going to be down in Addison County at the Addison County Fair. We always love that. That's Fair and Field Days. Always one of our favorite events. We're also going to be up in Stowe at the Stowe Farmers Market this coming weekend.
0: Oh.
1: If anybody's up there. And then we're next weekend, we're going to be a little bit further south. We're down in Queechee at the Queechee Balloon Festival.
0: All right, so there's a couple of different opportunities to catch up with the folks at the Vermont Construction Company. And you're going to have some items on display there for folks to put their hands on and see for themselves?
1: Yeah, exactly, Lee. We have a bunch of samples we bring with us, different materials. You can talk to one of our people about roofing systems, any roofing issues you might have going on. We also have some fun giveaways. We give away hats, we give away pint glasses, stickers, and we have a great game called Pin the Shingle on the Roof, which is a fun game for all ages. It's like Pin the Tail on the Donkey, but it's Pin the Shingle on the Roof.
0: All right. 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If folks want to go online and find a little bit more, how do they do that?
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1: Yeah, if you want to give us a ring, we always prefer that. 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It's going to be 900-9595. 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
0: 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Carl, been a pleasure and an education this morning chatting with you. Thank you so much for your time.
1: Yeah, Lee, thanks for having me on, and you enjoy the rest of this beautiful day.
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2: It's Bob Welch with some of the events happening in the WDEV listening area. The Facetown Historical Society meets the second Wednesday of each month from 4 to 5:30 at the Facetown Town Hall. Everyone is welcome. A Slow Rollers social bike ride is happening in Middlebury Wednesday at 6. These casually paced community bike rides explore local neighborhoods and the trail around Middlebury while bringing people together for fresh air and conversation. In Montpelier, Wednesday at 6:30 at 36 College Street in Montpelier, the Montpelier Performing Arts Hub presents an evening of Broadway with Kiana Bromley. The Williston Historical Society on Wednesday at 6:30 presents a showcase by Angie Grove on how the highlights of the American Revolution affected everyday Vermonters and resulted in the independent state of Vermont. Wednesday is also the opening day of the Danville Farmers Market. These are some of the events happening in the WDEV listening area. I'm Bob Welch.
0: 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Let's turn to Mount Washington Observatory and get one more look at your forecast for today.
3: This is meteorologist Madeline Smith with an exclusive report for the stations of Radio Vermont. Another warm, dry, and sunny day is in store across the state for Tuesday as we remain under the influence of high pressure. Similar to yesterday, some patches of fog are likely to develop this morning, though will be much less widespread and will clear out by mid-morning. Otherwise, mostly sunny skies overhead today with calm to very light winds. High temperatures a couple of degrees warmer than yesterday, ranging from the lower 80s in the Northeast Kingdom to the mid-80s in the Champlain Valley and Upper Valley. Skies become increasingly cloudy overnight tonight as a shortwave trough approaches the region, which will result in rain chances returning to the forecast on Wednesday. No precipitation is expected overnight tonight, however, with fog development much less likely than last night. Low temperatures for your Tuesday night ranging from the mid-50s in the Northeast Kingdom, upper 50s in the Upper Valley, to the lower 60s in the Champlain Valley. For Radio Vermont, this is meteorologist Madeline Smith reporting from the Mount Washington Observatory.
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1: All right, 8:48 on this Tuesday morning, and I've got Brian Bittner on the line right now, and we better talk to him quickly. I know how things are as you travel up through Newport. There might be some soft spots in the cell coverage, but he's heading up to Newport right now. Good morning, Brian.
2: Yeah, good morning, Lee. I'm driving right through Westford, Cambridge area right now. Hopefully you'll be able to hear me the whole call.
1: Right on. And, of course, Brian's with Bittner Antiques. He is the owner and operator of their location at 2997 Shelburne Road and online at bittnerantiques.com. Somebody made contact with Brian and convinced him to take a run up to go see some items at a home in Newport. What are you going to go check out today?
2: Yeah, that's right. Headed up to Newport. There's a family home up there. I think a couple of collectors and maybe got some stuff from their parents as well. Getting a little bit older and just making some decisions for some of these things that they've been holding on to. I'm going to be looking at a painting that was done by Thomas Curtin. He was a pretty well-respected Vermont landscape painter in the mid-20th century. I think starting maybe in the 1940s, painted for a few decades. Really beautiful plein air paintings, very collectible. But as you mentioned, they wanted a house call. There is a variety of things there that I'll be looking at, and it made more sense for me to go to them rather than them just bringing a few things and not quite sure what to bring.
1: Help me out, Brian. What other artists that I might have heard from are in your collection there at Bittner Antiques?
2: Yeah, sure. We do handle some Vermont artists. So Sabra Fields would be one of the names that would be recognizable to many listeners. She did woodblock prints, in the later 20th century, even into the early 2000s. Not antiques by my definition, but certainly. Lots of other Vermont painters. Charles Heidi was a very famous Chittenden County painter. You'll see a lot of his paintings in the Fleming Museum and the Shelburne Museum, and many others, including Lucioni and Aldro Hibbard and, a lot of these respected Vermont landscape artists.
1: All right, well, Brian Bittner can help with artwork and a whole lot of other items are in his areas of interest. If you want to find out a little bit more about that, you can go to bittnerantiques.com and click right across the top of the page is a link to items we buy and sell. Although, Brian, there's a lot of areas that you cover there, but folks might have an item that doesn't fall within those areas that could still get your attention.
2: Yeah, we always want to know about it. We try to make contacting us really easy. One great option is just to walk into our showroom on a Thursday with that item. So if you just have, one item or maybe a small box of items and want to get the conversation started in person, you can bring them right in with you on a Thursday. We're looking for things that, you might want to part with. We're happy to make offers on the spot and purchase those items if we're in agreement.
1: That's right. Thursday's the day. Brian is making it a point to be in the showroom for you to make sell items to him if he's got the interest, and plenty of connections among the folks at Bittner Antiques. So if Brian's not interested, oftentimes he knows somebody who is and can find you some other leads for your items as well. Now, you attend a lot of different events over the course of the summer. What's next on your travel calendar?
2: Yeah, in fact, we're expanding a little bit in that show schedule. So we did a jewelry show in Miami that we'll do again next year. The next show we have coming up in early July is in East Hampton, Long Island. Really higher-end show. We've never done it before. We're going to bring a mix of jewelry. We'll have a couple of cases for that, but also we're going to bring some early ceramics and decorative items, items that hopefully some of those wealthy Long Island buyers could pick up and put right in their home for decoration. So we're going to try out a few different shows as time goes on. We did one in Nashville, again, Miami and the Hamptons, and we'll add a couple others as they come up.
1: All right, we'll keep you posted on where Brian's going and when here on our Tuesday phone calls here on WDEV. Bittner Antiques is open Wednesday through Friday from 10 to 4. At 2997 Shelburne Road, and you can bring in your items to sell on Thursdays. And to reach Brian, it's 802 802-489-5210. 802-489-5210. And you can also drop him a line through that website, BittnerAntiques.com. Enjoy the drive up to Newport and back today, Brian. And thanks for giving us some time this morning.
2: Yeah, thanks a lot, Lee. Appreciate it.
1: That's Brian Bittner from Bittner Antiques here on WDEV FM and AM. Taking one more look at traffic here before we head off to Vermont Viewpoint with host Paul Dame coming up later today. Looks as though the accident in Ferrisburg has cleared, so U.S. Route 7 is back up to freely flowing traffic at this time. There is some slower traffic along Route 17 in Addison, where there's some road construction going on there between the intersection of Route 22A and the Crown Point Bridge. There's quite a few miles of slower traffic there, but things are still moving along fairly well. 89 is good from the northern border in Highgate through Franklin County into the safety corridor. Looks like everything in Chittenden County is moving along without any trouble. There is some slower traffic, I-89 southbound from Middlesex to Montpelier. Still have to pull up a little bit as they merge lanes there. There's a lane closure in the southbound that you're going to have to slow down to handle safely. But all the other roads here in the state of Vermont appear to be moving along without incident at this time. You can call 244-1777 if you have relevant information to share.
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1: It's 8:55. A couple of national headlines as we continue on the morning news service. Progressive City Council member Nithya Raman has advanced to a November runoff against Los Angeles Mayor Karen Bass. So Los Angeles will have a matchup between two Democrats and former political allies to run the struggling city of nearly 4 million. Republican candidate Spencer Pratt was winning on election night, but as the preceding ballot releases came out in the following days, Roman closed the gap and eventually pulled ahead on Sunday, and as of Monday's count, had expanded the lead to about 22,000 votes. There are a number of primaries in the country today. Voters in Maine, Nevada, South Carolina, and North Dakota head to their polls for a round of primary elections. Turning to national news, turning to local and regional coverage as we get to the top of the hour here on WDEV. Vermont Governor Phil Scott signed a series of bills into law Monday, including H-550, a bill that will allow incarcerated men who identify as women to request to be imprisoned with women, with reviews conducted alongside medical and mental health professionals experienced in what is called gender-affirming care. The bill will also require that correction staff must respect the inmates' gender identities, and the staff must undergo what the bill calls gender-responsive training. Average gasoline prices in Vermont are $4.36 a gallon, down about 10 cents a gallon from last week. The lowest price in the state yesterday was $3.82, and the highest was $4.59. The national average price of gas has fallen 18 cents in the past week to $4.09. On June 8, 2022, the average price of gas in Vermont was $5.08 a gallon. The national average price of diesel fell about 14 cents from a week ago and stands at $5.30 a gallon. Green Mountain Power customers are invited to drop by GMP's open house today from 5:30 p.m. to 6:30 at GMP's Service Center on Route 107 in Bethel. Refreshments will be served. the Bethel event lets customers meet the GMP team, ask questions, share ideas, and learn about the work going on at Green Mountain Power. And temperatures are rising into the 80s this week, but many areas of for lakes and rivers in Vermont are still at unsafe temperatures. Cold water can lead to hypothermia, and even on a warm day, suddenly immersing in cold water can lead to serious consequences for your health. Officials say it could take a few more weeks for lakes and rivers to warm up. They say to make sure you know your personal limitations when swimming and to never swim alone. Well, last night, the Red Sox fell 3-1 to the Tampa Bay Rays. Game two in that series is coming up tonight, 5:40 the pregame, 6:40 first pitch. And congratulations to Brian White of Washington, Vermont. He won our Fairness to Fans call-in contest today and scored a pair of tickets to see the Red Sox take on the Texas Rangers this Saturday at Fenway Park. Our next tickets to give away will be for the game Saturday, June 27th, between the Red Sox and the New York Yankees. So stay tuned to the morning news service in the days to come for your chance to call in and win. Now, your Radio Vermont forecast does call for some warm, sunny weather over the next few days. For today, the National Weather Service says sunshine with a high near 85 and light and variable wind. Partly cloudy tonight with a low near 60. For Wednesday, partly sunny, a slight chance of showers in the morning and then a chance of showers and thunderstorms in the afternoon, a high near 84. Wednesday night, showers expected and possibly a thunderstorm with a low around 63. More showers, a mostly cloudy day Thursday. The showers mainly in the afternoon, a high near 86. Showers likely in the early evening Thursday night with a low near 65. And for Friday, partly sunny and hot with a chance of afternoon showers and a high around 90 degrees. 63 outside the Radio Vermont studios. I'm Lee Cattell. Thank you for joining me for the morning news service. 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
5: Breaking news this hour from Town Hall. I'm Rich Thomason. The latest developments out of the volatile Middle East.
6: President Trump says the pilots involved in a U.S. helicopter crash near the Strait of Hormuz are okay.
7: The pilots are fine, yeah.
8: And what?
7: Nobody injured.
6: The New York Times first reported that a U.S. Army attack helicopter went down near the strait in unclear circumstances. The crash came after Iran and Israel exchanged fire, imperiling talks over solidifying a shaky ceasefire in the Iran war. President Trump insisted that an Iran deal is coming.
7: If we go and bomb, which we can do very easily if we want, and we spend another 2 or 3 weeks bombing, they'll have nothing left whatsoever, but you won't have the strait open for months. If we do the bombing, you know, a lot of people are going to be killed. Who wants to do that? I don't. And we'll have a signed document that's actually stronger than doing the bombing.
6: I'm Haya Pinjwani.
5: Maine's closely followed U.S. Senate race is among contests being decided in today's primaries. Voters are also going to the polls, casting ballots in primaries in Nevada, South Carolina, and North Dakota. Looks like two Democrats will face off in the Los Angeles mayoral runoff.
9: AP has called second place in the L.A. mayor's race for Nithya Raman over Spencer Pratt. Spencer Pratt had a lead over Raman on election night, but ever since then, in every single update, Raman had been gaining on Pratt. Raman got the lead on Sunday night, but just by a few thousand votes, that lead grew on Monday night, which is why we called the race.
5: Correspondent Stephen Olemacher says a second place vote getter will face incumbent LA Mayor Karen Bass. The death toll has risen to 101 in the Ebola outbreak in eastern Congo. 550 cases of the disease were confirmed as of Sunday. Watching Wall Street, the Dow futures are up 105 points. NASDAQ futures ahead 271. The S&P futures 34 points higher. More on these stories, townhall.com.
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10: Chinese President Xi has visited North Korea for the first time in 7 years.
11: The two-day visit was important for two reasons, one of which was spoken and one of which was left unsaid. The spoken one was the deep and unwavering support that both leaders showed for each other and each other's countries. That was particularly important to China because North Korean leader Kim Jong-un has been building relations with Russia in recent years, and China wanted reaffirmation that it remains North Korea's most important partner. The unspoken one was about North Korea's nuclear weapons development. Neither the communique nor the many state media reports about the visit made any mention of North Korea's nuclear weapons. That was important to Kim Jong-un because he wants his country to be recognized as a nuclear weapons state.
10: That is correspondent Ken Moritsugu reporting. News and analysis at townhall.com. A federal appeals court is raising concerns about the fate of death row inmates in this state.
12: The state of Alabama began using nitrogen gas as a means of execution in 2024. It involves strapping a respirator to the condemned person's face and replacing breathable air with pure nitrogen gas. Now, a federal appeals court has ruled the method needs more study as to whether it violates a constitutional ban on cruel and unusual punishment. Alabama's last one took more than 30 minutes to complete. The decision comes ahead of Jeffrey Lee's execution scheduled for Thursday. The appeals court stopped short of staying it, asking the judge to consider whether Lee's proposed alternative of a firing squad was feasible. I'm Ben Thomas.
10: Three more cases of New World screwworm confirmed. The new case was found in a dog in New Mexico, hundreds of miles away, in a goat and calf in Texas. More on these stories at townhall.com.
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15: Good morning, Vermont. This is Paul Dame, your new weekly host on Tuesdays from 9 to 11 here on WDEV's Vermont Viewpoint program. And I'm excited for my first time here in the studio as a host. Been a guest many times. Got a great program for you today. We're going to start off in the first hour with Senate Republican leader Scott Beck, who will give us a wrap-up for the intense legislative session that we had this year. And then at 10 o'clock, we'll be listening to Gavin Edwards, who's the Vermont State Coordinator for the Great American State Fair happening in Washington, D.C., how we get to bring a little bit of Vermont to our nation's capital. And then as we close out the program, I want to hear from you. What are the things you love or hate about the Vermont Republican Party? So we'll start off. I think we've got Senate Leader Scott Beck on the line. Scott, are you with us?
16: I am.
15: Great. Well, thanks again Scott, for joining us. I know we got a lot of stuff to cover here, but I wanted to start out. You've been Senate leader. You've been in the Senate for one term, Senate leader during that time. But you also spent some time in the House, and some folks may not realize you and I were both freshmen in the 2014 sort of Republican wave that we had. And I really maybe just start. I'd like to start by getting your perspective. You've been in the legislature for a little over 10 years now. What are some of the changes you've seen since the 2024 election and how those results really shaped Montpelier? And what was it like before during your time in the House?
16: Well, for many of my years in the House, especially the last two or three terms, there was a supermajority. And they eventually passed a whole bunch of really bad laws over the governor's veto, and that was very frustrating. 14% tax increases, Act 181, carbon tax, the Clean Heat Standard, Global Warming Solutions Act, REZ, which maybe we'll get a chance to talk to today, but it's an electric bill that's probably going to drive Vermonters' electric bills up by about $1 billion over 10 years, and that was very frustrating to see that those kinds of laws were invoked over the governor's veto. But as your lead-in suggests, there's been a change. The supermajority was broken in the 2024 election. And because of that, Democrats have had to pull back from a lot of those ideas. In fact, Act 181 was really effectively repealed. The Public Utility Commission did not pursue the Clean Heat Standard, even though the legislature wouldn't vote on it a second time. And the growth in spending has slowed significantly. It's still too much for my liking, but it has slowed significantly, and that's what a more balanced legislature gets for you.
15: Yeah. I remember being, when you and I were both freshmen starting, we had not only a near Democratic supermajority in the House, in the Senate, but we also had a Democrat for governor. And it was a very,
16: right,
15: very different time then.
16: Last term.
15: Yeah.
16: It was.
15: So tell me, Scott, a little bit, you made the jump from House to Senate the last 2 years. You've been in the Senate, you've been the Senate leader, and you've been Senate leader with the largest, caucus that Republicans have had in the Senate for over a decade. Tell me a little bit about what that was like moving from the House to the Senate, and then also the way you've been able to lead the Senate this year, and then maybe later on we'll get into some of the specific bills. But just from a leadership perspective, going from one of almost 50 or 40 in the House to being the leader in the Senate, what was that like?
16: Well, it was pretty smooth. I mean, the bathrooms and the parking lot and the cafeteria are all in the same location. Doesn't matter whether you're in the Senate or the House. And I think, going in, was it maybe a little brash as a first-term senator to leave the caucus? It probably was a little brash. And maybe some of my Republican colleagues could have made my life a little difficult because of that, the way that unfolded in that situation. But they didn't. They were all fantastic. Never had any problems with anybody. In fact, in all of our conversations, whether they're individual or in groups or in the entire caucus, it was really quite amazing to me how much everybody's on the same page. I mean, we didn't really have within that caucus to slow down spending. Everybody wants more accountability in our education school, our education and our education financing. Everybody wanted to get rid of tier three and the road rule. Everybody wants to get rid of the Global Warming Solutions Act and REZ and the Clean Heat Standard. And so we really haven't hit on any issues in the caucus where we aren't really 100% united. And so that's made it pretty easy.
15: Well, and you said that maybe it was a little brash for you as a first-term senator, but I have to point out that half of the Senate caucus were also first-time senators. So, we went from what I think was 7 to 13, and I think we saw certainly a lot of the folks who got elected in that sort of anti-property tax increase wave that saw you moving up from the House to Senate, along with a couple of your colleagues, Chris Matos and Pat Brennan, also moved from the House to the Senate, and some brand new senators like Steve Heffernan from Madison County. So sometimes I think you see in these political waves that all the new people are happy to see some new energy, and I think you've certainly brought that to the Senate caucus. When you guys started out the year, what were some of your goals, and how do you think that you ended up doing? Here we are at the end of the biennium.
16: Yeah, well, just from a caucus standpoint, you know, I went in and I told everybody, I said, listen, we're all senators. You know, you're all going to vote your district. You're all going to vote for what you think is right. We're all going to listen to each other. And I'm not twisting arms. If I need 13 guys to vote the same way and you're not with us for whatever reason, then we're going to figure out a way to make it so that you can be with us. And we didn't do any arm twisting. And so I think that really allowed the caucus to come together rather quickly and, with no backbiting. Everybody was fantastic, 100% in support of everybody else the whole way. From a policy standpoint, we just simply had our no-goes, no more 14% property tax increases. We held it to 1% in the first year and 3.5% in the second, which was still too high. But it's a far cry from 9 and 14. And we hung tough on that we weren't giving in and we weren't giving votes until we got those things. And we kept looking for places to get on the record and try to get the Senate to vote on things like the repeal of the Clean Heat Standard and the repeal of Tier 3 and the road rule. And we hung tough on those. And they were non-negotiables that these were bad for Vermont. And they're bad for Vermonters. And we weren't going to negotiate away some sort of compromise position. They were non-negotiables for us. And in the end, I think that worked for us by being strong and not being willing to, take half of a loaf and making the rest of Vermont have to swallow the other half of the loaf in one bite.
15: Yeah, it is easier to get things done when you've got a group of people who are at the very beginning, all on board, trying to row in the same direction. I think one of the things the Democrats suffered from this year is they had a lot of division between their more progressive members and the rest of their caucus. But it sounds like from day one, you and Senate Republicans were pretty clear on how to execute the mandate that you'd been given by voters from across the state, right? I mean, we've got Republicans in places in the Senate that we haven't had in a while, right?
16: Yeah, I mean, yeah. It's funny. I just published our website over the weekend, VermontSenateRepublicans.com, and this is just something I put there in the About page, and people can go there and read it for themselves. But it's really quite amazing. Vermont Republicans, we fully occupy the Senate seats in 8 counties. We partially occupy them in 2 counties, and then 4 counties we don't have a senator for. But just from a geographic standpoint, we're really covering the state. Now, we don't, we only have 2 of the 8 in Chittenden County, and we don't have any in Washington, Windsor, or Windham. But the rest of the state, we cover it pretty good.
15: Yeah, and I know one of the things I noticed, too, there was a big change in the Senate map in 22, and now Republicans control every single member seat in the Senate. It's only multi-member seats that where we don't have somebody.
16: Yeah, that's correct. It's a really interesting thing to think about. In every single-seat district, and a single-seat district is about, I think, 24,000 people, Republicans occupy every one of those districts. It's only in the bigger districts that we don't have that big representation. When I was in the House, I had a multi-seat district, a 2-seat district.
15: Mm-hmm.
16: Hated it. I think those are they're just terrible, because I think it just really prevents candidates from clearly differentiating themselves from others. And I think you just end up with a big glom of people running as one party and another group of people running as another party. And you take the individual out of it. And I think campaigns really should come down to the individual. And in areas where there's just one candidate, it's the individual. Republicans do very well in this state.
15: Good. Well, Scott, we're going to take a quick commercial break. When we come back, we'll get into some of the details, the specifics of different policies that Republicans were fighting for, how we did. Folks, we'll listen to Scott Beck on the other half of this break, and then we'll take your questions at the bottom of the hour.
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0: we're back. You're listening to Vermont Viewpoint with your new Tuesday host, Paul Dane, here on WDEV. And on the line for the full hour, we have Senate Republican Leader Scott Beck. I don't like to say Senate Minority Leader because I'm an optimist, so I just say Senate Republican Leader. And Scott, I wanted to start by talking about an issue that it seems like it is forgotten because Republicans dealt with it so swiftly in the first part of the legislative session. That is the Clean Heat Standard and its connection to the Global Warming Solutions Act. It sort of, got dealt with by doing nothing. And then towards the end of the session, just a couple weeks ago, there was some movement on that issue. Can you walk folks back to where we were a year ago? You know, we were going into the 24 election. There was this sort of specter of a disputed number of what a new fuel tax would be for home heating fuel. Remind us where we were going into the 24 election, what happened the first part of the biennium, and where we ended up a couple weeks ago.
1: Yeah, so in the 23-24 biennium, the supermajority over the governor's veto passed the Global Warming Solutions Act, which put in place a set of mandates, and that's important, they're mandates, not goals, that for carbon reduction. And out of those came a series of laws that were designed to reduce carbon usage to reflect those mandates. And the big one that came out was the Clean Heat Standard. And the Clean Heat Standard, it went through the PUC went through a whole two-year process to determine what the price of a gallon of heating fuel would actually have to be taxed so that people would stop using it to meet those mandates. And that number eventually came out. It came out after the election. There were a big range before the election, but after the election, they came in and said the cost would actually be 59 cents per gallon of heating fuel. And they opined that this mechanism that we would have to put in place to collect this 59 cents wasn't even really workable. It was just, it would be impossible to implement. And so their recommendation was, if you really want to impose a 59 cent fee and you really want to reduce carbon uses down to these mandate levels, just make it a carbon tax. Mm-hmm. And then when they did that, that's when the Democratic majority decided that they didn't want to vote on that, even though they had said they would vote on that. That was the check back. They said that they would refuse to vote on that because they didn't want the political problem of telling their supporters that really want a carbon tax that they weren't going to vote for a carbon tax. And so then eventually in 2026, the PUC finally said, well, hey, you guys aren't going to vote on this. You aren't going to activate it. And so they closed the docket. And so the law is still technically there. It could be activated by a future legislature, but right now it's on pause.
0: So when you say close the docket, I think a lot of folks, me including, don't know exactly what that means. It sounds like it's still open. Like, what would need to happen for that clean heat standard or the clean heat tax to come back?
1: What would need to happen is a new legislature would have to pass a bill that instructed the PUC to move forward and do any remaining fact-finding that needed to occur to implement.
0: Gotcha. Okay. So it's going to take positive action from a new set of legislators to get that back up and running.
1: Right.
0: Okay.
1: The same people that are going to be running in 2026.
0: So in one sense, that issue isn't necessarily dead. It seems like there's a placeholder there. The act didn't necessarily get repealed, but it's sort of just kind of on the shelf. Is that fair?
1: That's fair to say. Yeah, it's not going to move forward unless a new legislature decides to make it move forward.
0: Okay. And then earlier you had talked a little bit about RECs and this the renewable energy standard that's still kind of in this idea of adding cost to energy, which is really the the lifeblood of any economy is energy and energy prices, because no matter what you're doing for business, no matter what employer you're working for, we're using energy. Energy is a part of business. Can you talk a little bit about this renewable energy standard and what's been going on with that?
1: Yeah, so let me just, the RES, Renewable Energy Standard, is another bill that the supermajority passed over Governor Scott's veto with no Republican support. And basically, just to level set, as of 2 years ago, I think it was, Vermont gets 97% of its electricity from renewable, clean producers of electricity. What the renewable energy, which is by far the highest in the nation.
0: Wow.
1: What the renewable energy standard would do is it would take us to 100% 5 years faster than what we were planning to do. Vermont was planning to be 100% by 2035. The renewable energy standard moves that up to 2030, and each utility is a little bit different, but they're all on board by 2030. The problem is that to get that extra 3% is really, really expensive to do it in a 3-year time frame. And, most of the estimates I've seen are is that over a 10-year period to accelerate this, it's going to cost Vermonters $1 billion in electricity costs over a 10-year period. And so, we looked at that and we're just like, we're at 97%.
0: Mm-hmm.
1: And when we go out on the campaign trails now, the last two cycles, people are starting to chirp about their electric rates, their electric costs.
0: Yeah.
1: We're starting to hear that, so it's a pressure. And for me to get another 3% so we can, I guess, brag to the rest of the country that we're 100%. At the cost of $1 billion to Vermont ratepayers, just doesn't make any sense.
0: Yeah, that's especially a really expensive 3% right there.
1: Yeah, it is. And we'll probably be there. We just let this thing play out and it happens on its own. We'll be there by 2035. Mm-hmm. But we won't have to incur all of these extra, electric rate costs. And so that to me seemed, 97%, 100% by 2035. Hey, that sounds pretty good. Doing it by 2030, but costing us another $1 billion, that doesn't make any sense to me.
0: Yeah, and that's a pretty hefty price tag. What's so expensive with that extra $1 billion? Like, what would we be getting? What would we be doing to try to achieve that 3% with the $1 billion that we can't get just by waiting the extra 5 years? Is there extra mandates or penalties that are going to get put on Vermonters, or how is that $1 billion going to be used?
1: It'll just show up in rates. Mm-hmm. To do this, the utility companies will have to go out and to get that extra 3% the way Vermont wants them to get it by 2030, they're going to have to purchase really expensive megawatts, and they're going to have to purchase really expensive credits. And, 3% for $1 billion, that just doesn't make any sense to me.
0: Gotcha. So you're saying part of the extra cost is because we're forced to go outside our existing, energy makeup and buy more expensive electricity than we're currently buying just to hit this target that we can put on a Facebook post or whatever it is.
1: And I know. It's virtue signaling. I mean, 97% is fantastic.
0: Yeah. I didn't realize it was that high.
1: Yeah. I mean, when you count in clean, that's counting, nuclear and hydro and solar and wind. I mean, we do pretty well. We're not a windy state and we're not a sunny state. We're still getting nice, and so it just didn't make any sense to me. And it's showing up in people's, electric rates. We see utilities filing for new rates all the time and they're going up by, a couple pennies, 3 pennies. And it's just really getting to the point where Vermonters are starting to feel it. And the other thing of it is just really, I think, totally counterintuitive is that we want people to electrify and to shift to electricity for their heating, for their transportation. Mm-hmm. And we're on a path to make electricity really expensive. It would seem to me if you made electricity less expensive, then people would just transition on their own.
0: Right. If we want more electricity usage, clean electric usage, we've got to keep the price low. So
1: keep the price low.
0: Good.
1: Exactly.
0: All right. Well, we're heading up to the break at the half hour here. We're going to come back with Senator Beck. And if you've got, we've got plenty of other things to talk about, but if you've got something burning on your mind, please give us a call. The number here is 244-1777. That's 244-1777. But otherwise, we got plenty of stuff to talk about with Scott. We'll be right back after this.
2: SRN News, I'm Rich Thomason in Washington. Maine's closely watched U.S. Senate race is among contests being decided in today's primaries. Voters also going to the polls, casting ballots in primaries in Nevada, South Carolina, and North Dakota. Looks like two Democrats will face off in the Los Angeles mayoral runoff. L.A. Mayor Karen Bass will face another Democrat, Progressive City Councilmember Nithya Raman, in the runoff. The death toll has risen to 101 in the Ebola outbreak in eastern Congo. 550 cases of the disease have been confirmed. Three more cases of New World screwworm have been confirmed, including one outside Texas. The new cases found in a dog in New Mexico and hundreds of miles away in a goat and a calf in Texas. The Dow futures up 94 points. NASDAQ futures 221 points higher. More details at srnnews.com.
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0: Welcome back to Vermont Viewpoint here on WDEV. I am your new Tuesday host, Paul Dame, chairman of the Vermont Republican Party. And I have on the line with us, still for the rest of the hour, Senate Republican leader Scott Beck. Scott, it would be an absolute shame if we didn't, if we closed out our program here. We didn't talk about two of the biggest things I think were part of the legislative session. I want to start first with education. And you've got some kind of unique experience. You kind of come from the education field, and the district you represent in Caledonia has maybe a non-typical arrangement in education. Can you talk a little bit about your district first, and then also, you know, what was happening with education, and where did things end up after a lot of jockeying and positioning?
1: I do have a unique district. I have 10 public schools in my district. I also have two of the larger traditional four independent high schools in the district, St. Johnsbury Academy and Linden Institute. Well, actually, Linden Institute's in Lindenville. It's neighboring me, but it's the same area, basically. And and so that's always, you know, an issue because some areas of the state elect to do public tuition and tuition their kids to independent and public schools. And then other districts do not. They operate a public school, and all the kids have to go to that public school. So that's always a little different when we're having these conversations in the state. But effectively, what we ended up with this year for education didn't really affect any of that. But what it did was it basically establishes a number of study groups around the state.
0: Well, and I want to go back just a minute, Scott, because you're also a teacher at the academy. Is that right?
1: Yeah, I do. I teach at St. Johnsbury Academy. Yep, I do. So I'm very familiar with that school.
0: Yeah, and I think when you became Senate leader, I know I felt this way, and I'm sure your colleagues did, that if education was going to be the main issue, it was really helpful to have somebody like you who's come at it from, you've been in the classroom, and you don't really lose sight of the fact that at the end of the day, we're talking about property taxes, but also we're talking about the quality of education and the experience that we can provide to kids. And so I think there was a lot of faith in your leadership to do both sides of that equation. I think when you were in the House, were you on the education or Ways and Means? And
1: I was on education for my first two terms and then Ways and Means for my last two, three terms. And so I've been a classroom teacher for 30 years, 27 of them at St. Johnsbury Academy. The other thing they say what there are seven people in the state that understand the education funding formula.
0: Yeah.
1: I consider myself to be one of those seven people. So I do have some chops when it comes to education and education finance. And so I do think that was a big part of the, you know, why I became leader, I guess, was that people knew that that was going to be the big issue. And so, why not put the person in charge that really understands that issue in depth?
0: So. Yeah. I think the way that we have funded education, is kind of unique among other states. I talked to some of my colleagues who represent, Republican parties in other states, and they're always baffled by the way that we do things. Yeah. Could you maybe give folks a little bit of a refresher? I know it's a complex subject, but, the way I've described it to people is right now we have an education system that's kind of like a group of friends all going out to dinner, right? And if you got 10 people and 9 people are ordering the lobster, you don't want to order the salad if you know that the bill is going to get split evenly 10 ways. And we have a system that's a little bit like that, where sometimes you've got very responsible towns or school districts who are doing a really good job being careful about how they're spending money, making sure they're getting the best value for it. And they'll put forward a budget that has a very modest increase. Sometimes even they'll have a budget cut, and then their property taxes go up.
10: Can you explain a little bit about how that has happened and then where we're trying to move to get away from that?
1: Yeah, so the way that happens is it's quite complicated, but effectively, when any district spends more money on whatever they spend it on, they pay a higher tax rate. But the tax rate that they pay doesn't cover the expense. So I'll use this, analogy. On average, when a school district decides to spend another dollar, could be on toilet paper, could be for anything. On average, the resident taxpayers, the homestead taxpayers in that that school district, are only going to pay 35 cents of the bill. The other 65 cents gets paid by all the other property taxpayers in the state. So you're purchasing something at 35 cents on the dollar.
10: Gotcha.
1: On the other end, if a school district decides to save a dollar, however they decide to save a dollar, their taxpayers only get to keep, on average, 35 cents of that dollar. This is not a recipe for slowing the growth in education spending. When you can purchase at 35 cents on the dollar and only receive 35 cents on the dollar for a saved dollar, people are going to spend it. And I think what you've seen in Vermont is that every year, the spending growth in education, it exceeds inflation by 0.5% or 1% or 1.5%, whatever. But our problem right now is that 1% has been compounded over 25 years. And you compound 1% over 25 years, and you end up where Vermont is, which is we're just behind, I think, New York as the most expensive K-12 education system in the country.
10: Yeah. Wow. And I think one of the things that's interesting about that too is we don't have the size and scale of other places like New York. We have a much more decentralized education system, and we've, like you said, we've kind of put these incentives in place where

0: No, it really hasn't. It's worked fine for them. It's worked great for the Education Association, the teachers union.
1: Mm-hmm.
0: And there hasn't been much incentive to fundamentally change the system. And that's what we're trying to do right now. Of course, in the context of doing that, we're also having to unwind a lot of what's happened over the last 25 years. I mean, we have, for 74,000 K-12 students, we have 23,000 employees. The 3.4-to-1 staffing ratio.
1: Hmm.
0: Maine's the next lowest at 4.8. The national average is 7.
1: Wow.
0: We haven't, in a lot of cases, especially where we've lost, you know, a half or more of our students, not in very many places have we consolidated delivery.
1: Hmm.
0: You know, we have 108 schools in Vermont that are delivering middle school education.
1: Wow.
0: In some of them, they have less than 20 kids in that middle school. We haven't centralized.
1: So if that's 20 kids in a middle school, that's what, 10 kids per grade? 6 or 7 kids per grade level?
0: 6, 7th, and 8th, less than 20 kids.
1: Wow.
0: You know, 6 or 7 a grade. We have 56 public high schools.
1: Mm-hmm.
0: And a lot of them are, many of them are less than 100 kids.
1: Yeah.
0: And I mean, so we haven't made consolidation decisions and efficiency decisions that a system that went from 104,000 kids to 74,000 kids would normally make. And I would argue that the reason why those decisions really have not been made in an organized, coherent, you know, long-term way is because we can keep spending at 35 cents on the dollar.
1: Mm.
0: So, you know, consolidating a school or just, I'm not even talking about consolidating schools. I'm talking about consolidating grades.
1: Yep.
0: That's a really tough cultural decision for a community to make. And so if a community has to make that cultural decision, there has to be a really, really good reason to do it. And by doing it and saving a dollar, but only getting to keep 35 cents, it's just not worth it to them. And so what do we have? We have a number of schools in Vermont that are educating way more grades than they should be. I mean, I don't think, mm-hmm. I mean, I'm sure there's one or two around the state. I don't think there are any in my Senate district. I don't think we need to close any local elementary schools, mm-hmm. by and large.
1: Yeah.
0: But we have 108 middle schools where they're either a standalone middle school or it's a elementary school operating a middle school. And it's just, that's where the consolidation and the centralization of those grades needs to occur. Because when you move up in the education ladder as a student, you require more specialization. You require more varied options and opportunities.
1: Mm.
0: You know, in the elementary grades, it's pretty general.
1: Yep.
0: And that's how it should be. Reading, writing, arithmetic. But those upper grades, you know, how do you offer STEM, language, arts, tech, AP, IB? How do you offer all those things when you have a school operating less than 400 kids? A lot of people will tell you, people that know way more about this subject than I do, will tell you, you have no business operating a high school less than 400 kids.
1: Mm-hmm. Wow.
0: And the average high school size in Vermont is 371. So
1: the average school in Vermont is lower than what many people think,
0: yes,
1: you need as a minimum.
0: Yes, and we have some schools, high schools in Vermont, that have fewer than 25 kids on campus.
1: Yeah. Yeah.
0: And
1: well, it sounds like what you're saying with the middle school thing is, I know I grew up in the Brandon area, so I went to Otter Valley, and we had 7th and 8th in the same building. It was like a little different wing, so it was a little bit different experience than high school. It sounds like just the size of our – we had a relatively small school. We made that change, and it sounds like just making that change might help with some of these cost overruns and give middle school students a better experience and better prepare them for high school.
0: Exactly. Get them into a bigger social group. Give them a little bit of variety in their education. I tell this story to people. So all 6 of my children went to the St. Johnsbury School for 11 years.

0: years. They did 2 years of pre-K up through eighth grade. Then they went on to St. John's Ferry Academy. We have kids in the state of Vermont that are in the same pre-K through 12 school for 15 years. I compare that to my experience. I went to 10 different public schools. I never attended a school for more than 3 years. And five schools, I was there for less than a year.
1: Wow.
0: If somebody had told me, you're going to spend 11 years in the same school or 15 years in the same school, I would have been crawling out of my skin. I mean, that's a long time to be with one piece. You know, I remember college, my fourth year of college, like, get me out of here.
1: Yeah.
0: You know, and we're keeping some kids in some places in the same school for 15 years.
1: Wow. Yeah.
0: And I just wonder what that does for kids.
1: Yeah.
0: To do that to them.
1: Yeah. Well, speaking of getting out of here, we're going to take a quick break here. But when we come back, certainly if you've got calls, questions on this education, it's a popular topic. You can call in. Again, the number is 244-1777. Or we might move into the other big issue, Act 181. So all that after the break.
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1: Welcome back to Vermont Viewpoint with your new Tuesday host, Paul Dane, chairman of the Vermont Republican Party, on the line for the rest of the hour here, which is closing in on us, is Senate Republican leader Scott Beck. And again, if you've got calls or questions for me or Senator Beck, again, you can call in at 244-1777. Scott, we got to talk about what was probably the biggest sea change that I've seen in the legislature, this whole discussion around Act 181. And again, Act 181 was passed in the previous session when Democrats had a veto-proof supermajority. Republicans opposed it at the time. Republican Governor Phil Scott had vetoed it. Democrats overrode the veto. And for a lot of things, I think a lot of Republicans said, hey, you know, we gave it the old college try. It passed anyways. We did everything we could. And the 2024 election changed the dynamics. And I saw something that I haven't seen in the last 10 years, a real organic grassroots movement really come out of nowhere very quickly. Can you talk a little bit about what that was like for you? I mean, at the beginning of the year, did you think we were going to repeal this bill that had just been passed by a 2/3 majority, what, like 18 months prior? Was that on your radar?
0: No. I mean, what was on our radar was we thought we had the votes in the Senate to at least delay it till 2030. And, you know, we fought, and I don't remember, I think it was the end of February. We fought pretty hard for that, and we got most of what we wanted. About a week before we took that vote, was when the Act 181 group had their rally on the State House steps. I don't remember the number, but I think about 400 people showed up. And I remember as we were getting ready to vote on that, there were a lot of people, there were some people in my caucus that wanted us to make a move to repeal in the Senate at that time. And my advice to them was, I said, we've got the votes to delay it. I said, let's just vote to do that. We'll get it over to the House and we'll let this Act 181 group, give them some time to organize and grow. And if they do that, I think by the time that it gets back to the Senate, we'll have the votes to repeal. And that was, and I got the caucus to agree to that was the strategy, that we didn't have the votes to repeal at that time, and to take a vote on repeal and lose would be worse than not taking the vote to repeal at that time, instead just delay. So we did that. We got the delays in there, and we sent it over to the House. I fully believe that by the time it gets back to the Senate, I'll have the votes to get that thing repealed. Mm-hmm. Well, the Act 181 group grew far faster than I thought they were going to grow. And in fact, it was almost a fait accompli. Within a couple weeks after the bill left the Senate, that when Amy Sheldon, the chair of the House committee, came out and said she would support repeal. And I was, you know, I felt like, wow, I was right. I wasn't right on the timing. I didn't think that they would be able to do it in the House. I thought it'd have to come back to the Senate to get it done. But they got it done in the House, and, you know, the rest is history. The road rule's been repealed. Tier 2 and Tier 3 have been repealed, and, you know, I think rural Vermont feels pretty good about themselves right now, and they should. They won one.
1: Yeah,
0: they won one.
1: I know. I think you and I were in the same meeting where somebody asked, well, what happens if they actually repeal it? And I think you and me and others were just didn't believe that Democrats in the House would actually do that, let alone Amy Sheldon, the notorious chair of the Environmental Committee, willing to give that up. I thought if anything's going to happen, it's going to have to happen on the floor. But thanks to we had some new numbers in the House, and next week we'll have Rob North on to talk a little bit about that experience. But we ended up being able, because we had the pickups. I mean, Rob North and Mike Tagliavia and Chris Pritchard, all three new freshman Republicans who got elected in 24, were there in that committee to make sure that the winds that were blowing on that Act 181 Facebook group had a rudder and had a mechanism to actually implement that pressure in a legislative body. And I think when it did leave the Senate, I thought that you guys did take a vote on repeal at first, right? And it failed. Is that right?
0: No, we did not take a vote we took a vote to repeal Tier 3.
1: Yes.
0: We did.
1: Yeah, sorry.
0: And that was every Republican voted to repeal Tier 3, and no Democrats voted to repeal Tier 3. And that was, you know, I said, well, if I don't have the votes for that, I don't have the votes for the road rule. And so we said, let's send it over to the House, give it time to bake, and by the time it gets back to the Senate, we'll have the votes. But, you know, Representatives Tagliavia and Pritchard and North and Labor on the House Environment Committee, they did a fantastic job. They they put it all out there, and they they really pushed that conversation, and they deserve a lot of credit for that. But, you know, in the end, I think this is maybe the most important thing for your listening audience to understand. If we hadn't broke the supermajority in the 24 election, rural Vermont would be looking at the road rule in Tier 3.
1: Yeah.
0: And that's the importance I tell people all the time. You know, in 26, Democrats want their supermajority back. That's what they want.
1: Yeah.
0: You know, I really encourage people to vote Republican.
1: Yeah. Yeah, absolutely. I mean, it was the only sort of mechanism, right, in the state house to actually get that overturned. Scott, thanks for joining us. I know you've got a new website up. If you want to quick give us that address, because I know you've got an event coming up in August as well.
0: Yeah, VermontSenateRepublicans.com, published it yesterday. And we are. The Vermont Senate Republicans are having a golf tournament in St. Johnsbury on August 4th, and all the details are at that website.
1: All right. Thanks again, Senate Republican leader Scott Beck. We'll be back after the break with Gavin Edwards talking about the 250 celebration. Thanks, Scott.
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9: Breaking news this hour from Town Hall. I'm Rich Thomason. The pilots are fine. That's President Trump's report on the fate of the two crew members who were on a U.S. military helicopter that crashed near the Strait of Hormuz. The president says the two service members were successfully rescued. The shaky Israel-Iran ceasefire is holding as the two combatants have quit trading fire. Israel's strikes on Hezbollah in Lebanon apparently opened a rift between President Trump and Israeli Prime Minister Netanyahu.
10: President Trump had publicly warned Israel not to strike Beirut in its war with Iran-backed Hezbollah militants. When it did on Sunday, Iran responded by firing ballistic missiles at Israel for the first time since the April ceasefire. Israel then struck Iran, with which Mr. Trump has been engaged in weeks of high-stakes negotiations. The fighting has since died down, but the differences between the two leaders may persist. That's because President Trump wants to wind down an unpopular war and reopen the Strait of Hormuz to ease gas prices. Iran says a full ceasefire in Lebanon is key to any deal. Bernie Bennett, Washington.
9: Why does it take California so long to certify election results, including the votes cast in the Los Angeles mayoral primary?
11: California takes a long time to count votes, and that's because about 90% of the voters cast their votes by mail. And on election night, counties like Los Angeles will release their results of the mail ballots that they have processed so far, plus whatever votes were cast on election day. Mail ballots typically favor Democratic candidates more so than Republican candidates, and especially in this race, we have evidence that Democrats held onto their ballots all the way up until the final days of the race, perhaps while they were waiting for the governor's race to settle.
9: Correspondent Stephen Olemacher says incumbent L.A. Mayor Karen Bass will face another Democrat, Progressive City Council member Nithya Raman, in the runoff. Wall Street, the Dow futures up 168 points. NASDAQ futures ahead 226. More on these stories at townhall.com.
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13: A 6.1 magnitude earthquake has struck near western Cuba, shaking buildings in Havana and beyond. No injuries or damage reported. The U.S. Geological Survey says quake occurred about 16 miles below the surface in waters just west of the capital. Miami-Dade County officials evacuated several buildings as a precaution, and service on two elevated commuter trains was temporarily suspended. A fault zone just off Cuba's southeast coast has triggered damaging quakes in the past, including a 7.7 magnitude tremor in January of 2020. It caused damage in Cuba and the Cayman Islands. Rescuers are still searching ruined buildings in the southern Philippines to ensure that no one is still trapped 2 days after the strongest earthquake to hit the country in a half century killed at least 37 people, displaced more than 32,000. Only four people were considered missing on official records in the southern provinces near where the quake struck. News and analysis, townhall.com. A six-figure visa charge is tossed out.
14: A federal judge has struck down the Trump administration's $100,000 fee on new H-1B visas, siding with 20 states, saying the executive branch exceeded its authority. The Trump administration announced the much higher fee in September as a way of preventing foreign workers from taking American jobs. The ruling contradicts an earlier federal court decision that denied a request by the U.S. Chamber of Commerce to strike down the visa fee. There is yet another case in San Francisco setting up the possibility for appellate court clashes. I'm Lisa Dwyer.
13: OpenAI has filed paperwork to potentially become a publicly traded company. OpenAI says it has not yet decided on the timing, as there are advantages to staying private. The move follows Anthropic's June announcement of its own IPO plans. More on these stories, townhall.com.
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0: what we are talking about for the next half hour. America the Beautiful. We have an incredible opportunity to be alive at this point in our nation's history. We get to celebrate America's 250th anniversary in just a couple weeks. And there are celebrations across Vermont. There are celebrations in our nation's capital that include Vermont. And to talk a little bit about that, we have on the line with us today, Gavin Edwards, who is the Vermont State Coordinator for the Great American State Fair. Gavin, thanks for joining the program.
1: Thank you for having me, Paul.
0: Well, a lot of people know that the 250 celebration is coming up. Your role is specifically dealing with a lot of things happening in Washington, D.C. Before you get into the Great American State Fair and Vermont's role in it, can you just talk a little bit about what's going on in D.C.? I know I'm a Vermonter. Vermont's a beautiful place to be in the summer. I don't like to leave it. There's no better place on earth for me. But if people did want to go to our nation's capital to celebrate the 250th, what kinds of things are happening? Where can people get some information about that?
1: So we have a website. It's Great American State Fair. Just search that up. First result that will come up. And it has a whole bunch of information. Each day, actually, is a different theme. So the 2 weeks or so that the fair goes on, from June 25th to July 10th, each day has a theme. I forgot specifically which themes there are, but I actually looked today and they all looked pretty interesting. But also, aside from the tents, there should be events and things you could do around the state fair. And it's basically, it's similar to like, you know, those historical showcases where like Edison and Westinghouse, you know, showed off their light bulb essentially, right? We're going to have innovations in American industry. There's going to be movie screenings, allegedly musical performances. There's going to be, they're thinking about having a military parade, hopefully, like an exhibition or something. So there's a lot of things going on. I'm looking right now and...
0: Yeah, and I think that website I've got here is freedom250.org. That's freedom250.org. Yeah. And yeah, I'm looking at this right now. There's different themes for every day. Looks like it starts later this month, June 25th. So, you know, if hotel prices in D.C. are crazy on the 3rd and the 4th, you can go a week or two early, June 25th, and it looks like it goes out through July 10th. And yeah, I see a lot of different things in here about, you know, there's everyday health and well-being, you know, kind of, you know, a healthy America. I see future of America, innovation, technology, progress, a lot of different specific themes for this state fair that are happening in our nation's capital.
1: Mm-hmm. And it's not just, you know, the things at the fair. I mean, D.C. is beautiful this time of year. I mean, they got the Japanese cherry blossoms out. It's finally summer. We can see them again. We finally have a reflecting pool. It's finally reflecting. And so you can go see that by the Washington Monument. So there's a lot of things to do in D.C. during the summer. I've been multiple times. I wish I'm probably going to go again multiple times. Just to check everything out. It's going to be an exciting time to be in Washington, D.C.
0: Yeah, I had the chance to take my kids to D.C. back in April for their first time and my first time really kind of sightseeing there. And, yeah, we saw the reflecting pool was all drained and it was getting cleaned out. So it's great to see that is back up and running, or certainly it will be for the quadricentennial here. So now Vermont has kind of a unique opportunity here, this Great American State Fair. Tell me a little bit about what that is specifically, and what does it have to do with the state of Vermont?
1: So each state and I think every territory, I'm unsure.
0: Yes.
1: So there's going to be 56 tents, mm-hmm. right? You have 50 states and I think 6 territories. And basically every state is going to get something called a showcase, where each state will be able to basically show off the best of that state. So, for example, Washington, Starbucks is doing their showcase. You know, Starbucks is a chronicled Washington company, and they're helping tell the story of Washington State. Vermont is a very unique state. It might not be the biggest state, but I feel like it's one if not the most interesting state. You know, the 14th state in the union. The story of Vermont is really the story of America. And so I think it's a unique opportunity for Vermonters to come together and help craft a showcase that really tells the story of Vermont, and we can show America that story. Because, you know, something like 2 million people are estimated to come through the Great American State Fair. And the idea of Vermont showcase to 2 million people from across America is very exciting.
0: Yeah, that'd be a great opportunity for some Vermont businesses or any Vermont-made products who want to get in front of that large 2 million person audience. If there's anybody out here listening who wants to showcase their piece of Vermont, what's a way that they can get in touch with you and get more information about how they can bring their slice of Vermont to our nation's capital on the 250th anniversary? What's the best way to get a hold of you, Gavin?
1: The best way to get a hold of me is to email me. So I have an email domain. It's gasfvermont, spell out Vermont, @gmail.com. And if you just type an email, right, I'll respond to every single person who emails me. And you can contact me on that email.
0: So it's GASF, which stands for Great American State Fair, GASF Vermont, yep. Spelled out
1: at gmail.com.
0: Okay, great. And what yep. kind of what kind of Vermonters or businesses or businesses or products do you think would be interested in getting their business on display here? Like, are there certain segments that you're looking for? Who would be a good candidate to reach out to you?
1: Fortunately, in Vermont, we have so many different slices of life that the story to showcase Vermont, it could practically be anybody, mm-hmm. right? It could be a cider company. It could be somebody with in the maple business, or it could be a logger, right? For me personally, and something that I had envisioned was more of a tourist and outdoorsy feel for the Vermont showcase, because in my personal belief, the most apt use of the showcase could help show what Vermont has to offer for vacations, for tourism, and to show that to that 2 million people who are coming to the showcase, and then maybe they're like, oh, we saw this at the National Mall when we went to the Washington, D.C. at the Great American State Fair. I would love to visit that. They have, for example, like, they have Burton boards, right? We can go skiing on Killington. And so it's just I think that would probably be the best use of the space. But we could practically do anything. Really, the world is our oyster in terms of this.
0: Great. Well, we'll take a quick break here, and we'll come back and talk some more about the celebration and what else is going on. But first, let's take a break, and we'll be back with Gavin Edwards from the Great American State Fair.
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0: And we are back on Vermont Viewpoint. I am your Tuesday host, Paul Dean, chairman of the Vermont Republican Party. And on the line, we have Gavin Edwards. And Gavin is the coordinator, Vermont coordinator, for the Great American State Fair. And Gavin, once again, if people want more information about how they can get in touch with you, maybe have their business or products on display in our nation's capital during this time, what's the best way for them to reach out to you again?
1: So again, the best way to reach out to me would be through email. So that would be gassfvermont, spell out Vermont Foley, at gmail.com. And you can email me with general queries. If you have a business that you're excited to put in the showcase, I'll respond to every request. If you have any questions, I'll respond to those too. So that's really just a general inquiry service that I've set up.
0: All right. And so, Gavin, if somebody has, let's say, some Vermont products, some Vermont maple syrup that they want to send up, are there any kind of like minimum requirements? Do they need to send staff to be at the tent for this 2 week long, display? What's the commitment for somebody who wants to showcase their little piece of Vermont? What do they need to present for you?
1: Well, all they would need to do is provide and send down the product. So whatever they want to showcase, all they would need to do is send it down and provide it. From what I've been told, is there will be fair volunteers who will help staff the tent if there's a special story that goes along with your product. Let's say it's like a 100-year-old maple syrup farm, right? You can like put some information together, and we will make sure, or I will make sure, that the information gets in the right hands for each of the volunteer teams that handles it, so that Vermont's that slice of Vermont life is being told correctly. So if you don't have the resources to staff the tent yourself, don't worry, we got you.
0: Okay, and is this basically a standalone tent? Is it a structure? Is there, you know, somebody has some kind of electronic display or some equipment they need? You guys have power, water there if they want to give away food. What kind of restrictions might there be on who can send stuff down, or what do you have to support anybody who wants their slice of Vermont on showcase?
1: Well, the tent is actually very modern. The tent has full electricity and AC. The tent is 25 by 35 feet. And water, I'm unsure, but I'm sure they're going to have free water dispensaries throughout the fair. So I doubt hydration will be an issue. The one caveat is that if food would have to be given away, it would have to be given away for free, basically, because you're prevented from selling anything. You're not vendors. It's basically just a showcase. So you can do giveaways, you can do advertisements, and you can be like, hey, try this out for this day, like handing out cups of maple syrup, for example. But they wouldn't be able to sell anything. It's not like a vendor relationship.
0: That's one of the reasons I'm interested in going and probably taking my family there, is it's a great opportunity to visit our nation's capital and see, you know, Vermont's tent on display, and also see what some of the other states are doing. I don't think there's a cost to get into the event for the attendees, but I think they are asking for people to register online. So if it's something that you want to go, maybe you don't have a business, a slice of Vermont you're trying to showcase, but you're thinking about going to our nation's capital to celebrate this historic time during that period, again, June 25th through July 10th. It's free to register. And again, that website is freedom250.org. It has some information certainly about the Great American State Fair and some other displays that are happening on the National Mall. Gavin, are you planning to be down there in D.C. for a portion of this, or do you already have other folks helping you out with staffing? What's your plan for D.C.?
1: I will be down there for a portion. I have drove here in a couple of days, and then after that, I'm going to hit the ground running. And once we get everything together, I'll be down for, I would say, a good bit of the beginning. So if you're in D.C. and you want to come say hi, I'll be there. But once I leave, I'm going to trust that the organizers will be able to execute the plan that I put together for our Vermont showcase. Whatever that may be, because the showcase is not finalized.
0: Okay, so there's still an opportunity for folks to reach out to you. Like I said, we've got till it's the 25th, right, is opening day.
1: Yep. Mm-hmm.
0: Yeah. So folks can still reach out to you. Gavin, I've often heard from other people, I've never seen this myself, but everybody says that if you want to see a 4th of July or Independence Day fireworks display, our nation's capital is one of the best places to be. I've never been there. Have you been in D.C. before on the 4th of July for Independence Day?
1: No, but that sounds incredibly exciting, though. I might have to check that out.
0: Yeah, and I've been thinking, certainly for our nation's 250th, that would be an incredible, incredible opportunity there. Gavin, there's other things going on besides the Great American State Fair during that time. I know that's sort of your focus. It seems like there's a lot of other things happening. Can you tell us a little bit about some of the other events connected to this Freedom 250 celebration?
1: Yeah. So I would say that is probably the main one, because the Freedom 250 was specifically commissioned to set up the Great American State Fair. But they do have, I think one of the plans is to have a Ferris wheel.
0: Okay.
1: Added, aside from the showcase. But they, what they're currently trying to do is they're trying to put together the musical performance. I don't know how it's going to go. I would just keep an eye out for it. There's always updates. They're always updating the website. So if you're going to plan a trip, I wouldn't look at it a month prior, and then, you know, 2 weeks later, you go on a trip, and then, you know, the thing that you had looked at 2 weeks prior isn't there anymore. I would keep looking at the website. And another thing with the RSVP is that they recommend you RSVP, but it's very clearly stated that you don't have to RSVP, that if you're in the neighborhood and you decide to go, you can still enter. It's just they want a majority of people to do that to make it the logistics work out. But they're also showing, I'm pretty sure they're going to be having, they're going to have family-friendly attractions. And the National Mall is pretty big if you've ever been to D.C.
0: Yeah, I know. When I took my kids are 9, 11, and 13, and just to walk from one end of the National Mall, we started at the Washington Monument, walked down to the Lincoln Memorial and back. And that took the good part of the afternoon. It's a really massive space. I don't think I had an appreciation for how big it is. You see it so often in movies or videos. It's such an iconic place to be. I'm always watching it on the screen and to be there in person and realize you got to step pretty far back to take pictures and get everything in the frame. It's a great thing to do. And again, you know, I had a chance to go with my family and back in March or April, and it was a really amazing opportunity.
1: Yeah, it's a pretty dense place. But if, you know, if festivities aren't really your thing, then I would say probably the second best you see, you know, your time in D.C. would probably be go look at the Smithsonian's. Mm. You know, the various museums we have around the Capitol. Those are mostly free to enter. I know my girlfriend personally wants to go to the Holocaust Museum. So there's various museums that are free to enter. They probably tell a similar story of America throughout, because they're historical showcases. And so I think that would also be a great use of time. D.C. is probably one of my favorite cities. To me, you know, people say, oh, like, New York is probably, like, their number one. You know, I want to go to New York. I want to go to Cat's Delicatessen. But for me, D.C. is, like, my New York. Like, D.C. is, like, the big city that I love going to. And there's so much to do. Every time I go, I have shawarma. It's the best shawarma places in the world. And so I think it's an incredibly exciting place.
0: Yeah. And like you said earlier, there's a couple different theme days. If you go to freedom250.org, you'll see, you know, if you're trying to plan a visit to D.C., you'll get a chance to see some of the different themes. You know, I'm looking, they've got Sunday, June 28th. Is Military and Veterans Appreciation Day. And Gavin, you mentioned your drill is, I mean, you're with the National Guard?
1: Marine Corps Reserve.
0: Okay. All right. Well, thank you for your service. That might be a good day for you to go down.
1: Yeah, it
0: Military
1: is.
0: And Veterans Appreciation Day on Sunday, June 28th. And I think, you know, another, also there's a future focus. I'm looking Monday, July 6th is longevity, innovation, and the future of health. You know, thinking about health innovation. A lot of things that we can think about, participate in, either as a spectator, if you make it down to Washington, D.C., or if you're a Vermont business and you want to showcase your slice of Vermont in front of 2 million people, please reach out to Gavin. Gavin, your email one last time.
1: The email is GASF Vermont spelled out at gmail.com. You can email if you're a business, you want to show a slice of Vermont. You can email for general inquiry to see if there's any updates or anything like that as just a regular person from Vermont.
0: All right.
1: Or if you want like a travel itinerary.
0: All right. Yeah. Well, thank you so much, Gavin, for joining us and telling us about how we can make Vermont put on display in our nation's capital for the 250th. Thank you so much for joining us.
1: Thank you for having me.
11: With SRN News, I'm Rich Thomason in Washington. A U.S. Army helicopter crashed near the Strait of Hormuz. President Trump says two crew members on board were rescued and they were not injured. The president's upbeat about the chances for an Iran peace deal soon. He says we're very close to having a very good, strong, powerful deal, adding the agreement could be signed in 2 or 3 days. Israel and Iran have stopped attacking each other, at least for now. President Trump had appealed to both sides to quit the attacks. Voters in Maine and Nevada, South Carolina, and North Dakota are going to the polls today, primary election day. Maine's high-stakes U.S. Senate contest has been generating a lot of interest all around the country. And China's reporting its exports picked up pace last month, rising 19.4% from 1 year earlier. More details, srnnews.com.
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0: Welcome back to Vermont Viewpoint. I am your Tuesday host, Paul Dane, chairman of the Vermont Republican Party. And I am hoping to hear from you. You know, we had some great guests in the first hour and a half of the show, certainly Senator Scott Beck and Gavin Edwards talking about America 250. And if you'd like to call in and talk directly to the state party chair here, the number is 802-244-1777. I'm live on a hot mic. You got me right where you want me. And what I'm hoping to ask about is, I don't want this program, as I take over on Tuesdays, to be just about me telling you what I think you need to know, but I want it to be a place of feedback. I've tried in the last 5 years that I have been state chairman to make sure that I'm listening to the people around, especially the voters, and making sure that we build a Republican Party here in Vermont that is responsive to Republicans. And so it's important for me to know, what are the things that you love? What are the things that you hate about the Vermont Republican Party? So again, you can dial in 802-244-1777. I'd be happy to take your calls while we're waiting for that. I just thought it'd be worth talking about some of the things that we offer, or that you can avail yourself to learn more about the Vermont Republican Party. Who are we? What are we doing? What are we all about? Certainly, you can visit our website at vtgop.org. There's a lot of information there about how to get involved. We've got every county in the state has a county organization, and many towns, I think 120, 130 or so towns have an organization. So there's Republicans in your county, in many cases in your town or a nearby town, that are getting together regularly to talk about how we can make change happen in our state and advance the things that a lot of Republicans are looking for. And I think that boils down to, as we look at this last session, you know, an affordable place to live. That is the thing that is on everyone's mind right now, whether it's property taxes, whether it's energy prices, even gas prices, transportation costs. All of these things are adding up to create a burden that forces many Vermonters to consider leaving the state that they love, that they were born in some cases. And so Vermont Republicans are working to make sure that we're putting forward candidates. I know we just got through our candidate deadline. Filing deadline was May 28th. And I think we've got a good number of candidates, especially high quality candidates in districts that I think we're going to be competitive on. And we'll be moving forward. There's still an opportunity in some of those districts where we don't have a candidate. I know in Colchester and in a certain part of Rutland, we're still looking for candidates. Even though they may have missed the petition filing deadline on the 28th to show up on the ballot for the primary, which is on August 11th, we still have the ability as a major party to add candidates to the ballot before then. So if you're interested or you know somebody that's interested, you can go to vtgop.org. Under our Get Involved tab, there's two options. You can either get involved as a member of a town committee, or if you're thinking about running for a candidate in a place where we don't already have one, we can help you walk through that process with you. So we can take, again, we can take your calls. You've got, you can call in at 802-244-1777. That's 802-244-1777 here. And we'll go ahead. We've got a call from Rebecca in Waterville. So, Rebecca, thank you for being my very first call-in guest since I've started hosting. What do you want to talk about, Rebecca?
19: Well, thank you, Chairman Dame. I just wanted to tell you that I enjoy both of your guests, but I'm hoping that you'll have more of legislative people on, because I got so much out of the first half with Senator Beck. I'm honestly looking forward to listening to the recording so I can write down ideas and things, you know, as I move forward working with the Republican Party. But I really, really enjoy the guests you have, and I'm looking forward to next week to see who you've got on after this.
0: Well, thanks. Yeah, no, and I'm certainly open to hearing suggestions if there's things either you or other callers or listeners would like to to talk about. Again, I barely put together a program for this week's show. I'm working on next week, but the rest of the month I've got openings. So if you've got ideas, things that you'd love for me to talk about, or things that you think are important topics that maybe you're not aware of, I'm certainly open to any thoughts. Are you still on the line, Rebecca?
19: Yes, I am, and I appreciate that, and I will do that, because just listening to people that have been working in the state house, we just get so much out of what they're saying. So yeah, I'm going to rack my brain as far as things I want to know that went on, and email you with those, and hopefully I'll continue learning as you go along this summer. I really appreciate it.
0: Well, thank you so much, and thanks for calling in, Rebecca. I know you've been helping out a long time. And for folks, again, it's putting you on the spot. If you come up with ideas, say, gosh, Paul, you know, it'd be really great to hear a perspective on this, or here's an issue that I'm not sure I understand, you can always go to vtgop.org. We've got a contact form there. So if you want to make suggestions when I'm not live on the radio, feel free to do that. I'll get those emails will come to me. And while you're on there, I'd suggest feel free to take a moment to look at our state party platform. Just in the wee hours last night, as I was getting ready for the radio show this morning, I was able to update our party platform. The Republican Party just met last weekend, so on May 30th, to formally have our party convention, our platform convention. The process is we've got a group of a small committee made up from at least one member from every county, a few legislators, put together a draft platform. Then we share that with the broadest group of Republicans we have. So people who've gone to our website, signed up, have put their information together. You know, we put a platform together, we draft it, we have this larger convention we had last weekend to finalize it, and it's up on the website. So you can certainly avail yourself to that. And I think we've got

0: nonsense stuff. Like, what kind of nonsense would you like me to get into, Catherine?
1: Well, life is full of nonsense.
0: Mm.
1: And so to have something that is kind of silly, interesting but silly.
0: Okay.
1: I don't have anything particular in mind, but if I come up with something, I'll let you know.
0: Yeah, no, that's good. We need a lot more. Sorry, what was that? You cut out there.
1: Because it is interesting, but they do get boring.
0: Yeah.
1: And you know what? Those legislators get kind of full of themselves.
0: You're talking to a former legislator, just to let you know. And you're right, we do. I mean, here I am talking for 2 hours. So what I'm hearing from you, Catherine, is a little more humor. Keep things a little lighter, a little silly.
1: Lighter.
0: Yeah, again, it's my first day here in the studio on this side of the microphone. But I, so I don't know what tools I have available to me yet. Maybe
1: I'm really pleased that you've taken this on, because I don't think it's that easy a project.
0: Well, you know, I'll say that the first hour and 45 minutes went by fast enough for me. And I think it's just like anything in life, right? If you plan your work and then you work your plan, things will go pretty smoothly. So, but I'm hearing I got to do some more humor. You say silly. And the first thing I think of when silly is one of my favorite all-time silly entourages is Monty Python. And when you say silly and Monty Python, I've got to think of the Ministry of Silly Walks, which is a terrible thing to talk about on the radio because it's such a visual thing. But I'm a big Monty Python fan. I think every 13-year-old boy loves Monty Python and how silly it is, and some of us just never grow up and never get out of it. Yeah. What's your favorite silly TV show, movie, Catherine? What are your thoughts?
1: I didn't watch movies much.
0: Okay.
1: So I don't really have any of that. But I think just every day there's plenty of humor.
0: Okay. So maybe I should come in.
1: Things that happen that you don't plan on.
0: Hmm. Yeah.
1: And they end up being pretty funny.
0: Yeah. Okay. Yeah. So maybe I got to come in next time with a couple jokes.
1: Yeah.
0: Or maybe do some improv, again, making stuff up off the top of my head. That's a little dangerous, you know, on live radio, making stuff up.
1: All right. Well, you're just starting out, so that's good. I'm glad you've taken it on. Not but who they've had on before you was good, but I can see it's quite a project.
0: It is, and we'll hopefully. I'm going to try to make my show put a little more humor in it, just because, just for you, Catherine. Catherine, you've got a very special name. That was my grandmother's name before she passed, and she was a very dear and special lady. So
1: hope it was spelled right.
0: Is it spelled with a C or with a K?
1: With a C.
0: Good, me too. Yeah, I joke with my kids. My grandmother's first name was Catherine. She had two middle names, Catherine and Elizabeth. And she told me that her father named her after all three names of the wives of Henry VIII. He was from England. So that was kind of, that's sort of an interesting legacy to leave to your kid.
1: I've got a great-granddaughter named Catherine Alice.
0: Okay.
1: Yep. And the other day I went to the doctor's, and the girl that was checking me in, she says, "You make me think of my grandmother."
0: Hmm.
1: I says, "Well, I take that as a compliment."
0: Okay. Good. Well, Catherine,
1: I was telling her about her equipment, how outdated it was. And I said, they just don't want to spend the money.
0: That's a thrifty Yankee in us, I think.
1: Yeah.
0: So, all right. Well, Catherine, thank you so much for your call. We're going to head out into a commercial break. If you've got other things you want to talk to me about, what you love, hate about the Vermont Republican Party, or something silly, like Catherine says, hey, let's lighten it up a little bit. Feel free to call in 802-244-1777, and we'll be back after this break.
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3: And we are back for the final segment here on Vermont Viewpoint with my inaugural hosting of the Tuesday edition of Vermont Viewpoint here on WDEV. And we've got a caller, Mary, from Randolph Center is called in. Mary, what do you want to talk about?
4: Hey, good morning. Congratulations and welcome to WDEV.
3: Thanks.
4: I'm a loyal listener for sure. I agree with Catherine 100%. You know, too much politics is too much politics. It is interesting. I enjoyed your Senator Beck also just explaining things. And we need to hear, you know, we need to hear that directly. So maybe we can have a little more input, you know, calling them and telling them our opinions on what they're saying. But I'd love to hear what's good about going on in businesses in Vermont, you know, do-gooders in Vermont. There's so many great people doing beautiful things here in this beautiful state.
3: Yeah.
4: And I think that would be great to feature a few of those now and then.
3: Okay. I was thinking the same thing. Are there any particular businesses you know of in Randolph Center that I should be reaching out or that you know are doing good stuff? Or what's the kind of good stuff you are or maybe looking for?
4: Yeah, well, I mean, gosh, I go into the Gifford thrift store probably, I don't know, every week or every other week. And, you know, the volunteers in there do great things for Gifford. Silloway Farm is right here in Randolph Center.
3: Hmm.
4: You know, they're making beautiful thousands of gallons of syrup. It's all family run. And yeah, it's just, you know, there's a lot in one little couple square miles.
3: Okay, good. Well, and Randolph is a great place, right? It's a geographic center of Vermont. I think it was supposed to be the capital initially because of its central location. They said, hey, if we just go up the river a bit, we can go to Montpelier. And I think that was maybe it's Randolph's loss, but maybe they're glad that the state capital isn't there. You know,
4: I'm okay.
3: You're okay with that. I would be, too, if I was in Randolph. Good. Well, thank you so much, Mary, for your call. I appreciate it. I got that feedback. Talk to Vermont businesses. Next up, we've got Sean from Brookfield, also in central Vermont area here. Sean, what do you want to talk about?
5: Oh, I'm going to talk about some complaints I have about the Republican Party.
3: Good. This is what I really wanted to get into.
5: Yeah.
3: Lay it on me, Sean. The Vermont Republican Party, right?
5: The Vermont Republican Party.
3: Okay.
5: First is their total support for Prop 4. That's the Equal Rights Amendment, Article 2023. And their complete support for it. And then whenever they're asked about it, specifically the last sentence, which, you know, codifies discrimination against people that haven't experienced discrimination in the past. They sort of stumble over their words, and it's like they're acting like they had no idea this last sentence was in the proposal.
6: Mm-hmm.
5: I mean, it's just, I think it's, I don't know, I think they're scared
6: mm-hmm.
5: of saying anything against this proposal, and even our governor. I think they're just scared, and that's what I hate about our Republican Party in the state of Vermont. They're just scared about social issues.
3: Hmm. Yeah. Sean, what do you think would be a good response to something like Prop 4? Like, what is it that you...
5: Say, I made a mistake in voting for this, and we need to stop it because it's inherently racist against white people. Say, admit that we made a mistake. I don't think there's a single Republican that voted against this. I guess this bill.
3: I'm pretty sure there's a couple in the House at least. I don't have the names.
5: Less
3: in front
5: than
3: of me.
5: A handful, mm-hmm. barely a handful.
3: Yeah. Well, I mean, I can't speak for them, but certainly if I'll be having more legislators on. I think that's certainly a fair thing to ask them about. The state party doesn't, you know, hadn't really taken a position on that.
5: But they all voted for it. How can they not take a position if they all voted for it?
3: Well, I'm saying individual legislators did, but it's not anything that we've put in our party platform. I know that's something that I've appreciated about the Vermont Republican Party is we've got a few narrow group of issues that we are all committed to, and then we kind of give everybody the freedom to, number one, represent the interests of their district, and number two, you know, their conscience. And then if those two things don't guide you, then we say, yeah, let's listen to your fellow Republicans. So it wouldn't surprise me if most, again, I don't want to speak for them, but most of those Republican legislators probably got communications from people in their district saying this is important to us and we want you to vote for it. And I think that's been a cornerstone of Vermont Republicanism, is you're there to represent your people. And I know when I was in the legislature, you know, I made a couple votes that maybe I didn't think were the right thing for me personally, but I knew that's how the people in my district wanted me to vote. And as long as I had a clean conscience about it, you know, I tried to do what people in my district sent me to do. So I wouldn't be surprised.
5: I've never heard a single Republican say, I had constituents call me to approve this. I've heard that about land use bills.
3: Mm-hmm.
5: I've heard that on the radio about other issues, but I think this is more of a Montpelier thing. And I think we need to get to the bottom of this.
3: Okay. Well, that's something certainly, you know, next week I'll have two of our incumbent legislators on, and we can get into
5: hopefully
3: that.
5: Hopefully you'll press them on it and see what they have to say.
3: All right. Well, thank you, Sean. I appreciate you calling in. I love taking the hard questions, so don't feel bashful. In the last couple minutes, I do want to just mention, give a preview for next week. We've got two of our incumbent legislators joining us on the show. Representative Rob North from Ferrisburg will be joining us. He was on the House Environment Committee, and he's going to be talking a little more detail, not only about everything that happened with Act 181, but what it's been like to be on that Environment Committee the last 2 years, his only 2 years as a freshman, and some of the things that they were doing that he'd think we didn't really need to have time for. That might go back to Catherine's thing about humor and silliness, some of the things that were worked on in that committee. And then in the second hour, we'll have Representative Matt Walker from Swanton. He'll be joining us to talk about transportation for an hour. And I had a great conversation with him yesterday. He said, you know, there's things getting published by places like the Chamber of Commerce and other groups that are just not accurate about what's going on in transportation. And he said, look, I know there's a lot going on with education and land use, and transportation's kind of been, you know, the oxygen's been sucked out of the room. But so we're going to have almost a full hour talking about transportation, you know, mileage mileage fuel, mileage usage fees and all that stuff. So again, if you have suggestions for people that you think I should have on, whether they're silly guests, they're good businesses, or other legislators or topics that you want to get in on, write to me, paul@vtgop.org, or you can contact us at the state party website, vtgop.org, under the contact button. So thank you all for joining me here on my first opportunity to host here on Vermont Viewpoint. I look forward to joining you again next week, again from 9 to 11 here on WDEV.

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1: Well, for those of you who are listening to the show, the last Vermont Viewpoint hosted for the inaugural interview hosting time of Paul Dame, GOP chair, I thought he did a really good job. I thought he's kind of a natural. And then it occurred to me, besides the fact that he's been in the studio so many times, but anyone who can moderate a group of obstreperous GOP committee members, and I've seen him do it, that's a tough crowd compared to those guys. Catherine of Moortown, et cetera, et cetera. You guys are just, you're all pussycats, this audience, so, which I really appreciate. A nice, friendly, supportive crowd. And, you know, he had to bring up Monty Python and the Holy Grail. And, of course, that makes me think of one of my favorite lines in Monty Python and the Holy Grail. And it goes to from the Life of Brian, where Jesus is giving the Sermon on the Mount. And for those of you who know about the Sermon on the Mount, it's on the Lake of Galilee, Sea of Galilee, and it's believed to have been given in a particular cove where the acoustics are incredibly good, where someone speaking like almost a half mile away can be heard. But in any event, it's a very large crowd, thousands of people, and someone's listening on the very perimeter of what's audible, and he says... Someone says, what's he say? What's he say? And he says, blessed are the cheesemakers. Yeah, that's kind of my favorite line. Blessed are the cheesemakers. So if you happen to have a favorite line from Monty Python and the Holy Grail, I wouldn't mind if you called in. Hey, I could have talked about the reading from the Book of Armaments, chapter 3, verse 2, the holy hand grenade. Thou shalt count to three. And pull the pin. Thou shalt not count to four, neither shalt thou count to two, but to three thou shalt count. One, two, three. Anyway, you have actually called into, you're listening to Hot Off the Press, where we, you know, talk about the day's news and stuff. But, you know, sometimes on a beautiful day like today, we just sort of talk about stuff, about life. So if you do want to read the Vermont Daily Chronicle today, though, some pretty interesting commentary and news. Yesterday, we reported on, based on FBI data, Vermont has more hate crimes, is basically number one in hate crimes reported against blacks. And a former member of the St. Albans Diversity and Equity Committee, a black member, Keith Longmore, you may remember him as the guy who got kicked off of the St. Albans Diversity and Equity Board because of his divergent perspectives on diversity, that basically the all-white, almost all-white membership of the diversity board said he just wasn't with the program, and they kicked him off. Anyway, Keith writes in. He wrote a comment on today's Vermont Daily Chronicle that I've reproduced as a letter to the editor, where he says that basically, if you really look at the data, you know, Vermont, even the data in this report, it shows that Vermont is not a place of hate crimes on blacks. And in his own experience of living in Vermont for many, many years as a black man, he says, you know, nope, I have not encountered hate crimes for being black. The closest thing has been people, liberal Vermonters, who think that he's not acting the way a black man should in his political views. So that's the closest thing he's gotten to resistance. That's one of the stories you can read in Vermont Daily Chronicle today. Two very interesting stories here regarding Bernie Sanders. One of them is by Ted Cohen. And Ted Cohen, he is sort of a I think in some ways he's a real Vermont treasure. If you can imagine a truck driver who's also a career journalist, he spent a long time working for the Portland Daily Newspaper, Portland, Maine Daily Newspaper. He now writes for the Burlington Daily News sometimes. His stuff appears in the Chronicle. And he's a regular reporter. He's covering the Graham Plattner campaign for the Maine Wire, which, if you like Maine and you are conservative, you will see in the Maine Wire a sister publication, you might say, a cousin publication of the Vermont Daily Chronicle, which is Vermont good Maine reporting, and but from a somewhat conservative perspective. So he has been covering the Graham Plattner. You know, he's the guy with the Nazi tattoo on his chest who's been was sexting other women while he was married, et cetera, et cetera, et cetera. And who is Bernie Sanders' guy. Bernie Sanders just, you know, put him right up there as you're my guy in Maine. You're going to continue the revolution, Graham. Continue the revolution in Maine. And he's trying to. And the interesting thing is that even though just scandal after scandal, gaffe after gaffe coming out about Graham Plattner, it's not like he's still actually sort of ahead of Susan Collins, the Republican incumbent, in the polls, and he's staying in. And I emailed Ted Cohen, and I said, Ted, sort of strikes me that Graham Plattner may be a sort of a left version of another candidate, well-known national candidate, who says a lot of wild stuff and has got some stuff in his background, but boy, his positions and his stand, his people just love him, and they've never heard anyone speak like this before. I'm talking, of course, of Donald Trump. And so I wrote to Ted and I said, you know, is it possible that he's Graham Plattner's kind of a left version of Donald Trump? And Ted wrote back, spot on, that it's a lot of the same dynamics going on there. So you can read all about that story in Vermont Daily Chronicle. The headline is Vermont Senator fearing his Maine guy may be toast. And there's another story involving Bernie Sanders, that Bernie Sanders is one of the leftists, and there's a lot of them too in Vermont government, who are very much for AI government ownership of AI, or at least extreme regulation, but definitely even ownership of AI. And what the Journal Opinion out of Bradford is reporting is that Donald Trump is saying much the same thing. And the headline is Sanders Trump, quote, aren't that far apart on government stake in AI ownership. Not very often you hear those two not being far apart on something substantial and important and significant, but there you go. And speaking of substantial, important, and significant, we have the editor of the Burlington Daily News on the line. We have Colby LaMarsh, and there's a, wow, is there a lot of real news happening out of Burlington? Just the three things I can think of, and you probably know even more. Colby, tell me, what is happening in Burlington these days?
2: You're right, the summer's coming back, Guy, and the city always kicks up, not only in terms of foot traffic, but in terms of headlines, too. And we're already starting in already here in June. This is a story that we'll be covering most likely today, if not tomorrow. It's actually still developing. We had developments yesterday. There's hopefully some more coming out today. But it's sort of a tricky web to all put together. But here's the story, Guy. Three, what you could say, journalists, critics, commentators of the mayor and the city council and the city government in Burlington have been trespassed from City Hall. We reported, I believe, last week, Corinne Sita, who's a South Burlington resident who frequently attended city council meetings, was trespassed for 90 days the day of the mayor's State of the City address. And since that time, two other individuals in the Burlington community, who I believe both are Burlington residents, have also been trespassed. And here's the first one. Mr. Todd DeLuca, Mr. Todd DeLuca is a Burlington resident, has been commentating on Burlington issues for many years, I think almost a decade now, online. Just recently in the past few years, Mr. DeLuca has been recording in public. He does what he calls First Amendment audits, which have been around for quite some time now, I think over 20 years, really, since YouTube first came to the Internet. What's a First Amendment audit? When someone goes out on a public sidewalk and begins to film whatever they want to create interaction and dialogue around whatever he is doing, that's what you could sort of think of as a First Amendment audit. It's, okay, let me stand outside the police department. Will they respect my rights to film in a public spot, or will they not? This has led Mr. DeLuca into some altercations with police, who my understanding is he has quite a good relationship at the moment. But it also has led to some interactions with city employees, not least city attorneys, the mayor's chief of staff, and deputy chief of staff. And just recently, Mr. DeLuca has sort of been joined by another sort of Instagram news reporter in Burlington named Ari Moskowitz. Now, Ari Moskowitz, according to his bio, has a law degree, came to Vermont to study law some time ago, and has stayed here ever since, working, I believe, for himself. He's had sort of a similar gig to Mr. DeLuca in that he films around Burlington trying to capture stories that he feels aren't being captured in Burlington. He too, Guy, as well as Mr. DeLuca last week, were both trespassed from City Hall.
1: Why?
2: The reasons, just like Corinne Sita's, in which we reported last week, the reasons, Guy, are completely unclear. The mayor was actually approached about this just yesterday at one of her coffee meetups by Todd DeLuca, in which she gave sort of a staggering answer of, I don't know why you were trespassed. I believe, she said, that you were trespassed because you were being something like a nuisance, an annoyance to city staff and employees, and you were loitering in the hallway, she said to Mr. DeLuca, and that's why you were trespassed. Now, the sort of other aspect of this guy, and this is probably one of the more concerning aspects, so we know three people have been trespassed from City Hall. Two of them are what you could say are citizen journalists or commentators of city government. Another one, maybe you could say all of them, are really critics of the mayor and what she's been doing the past 2 years. But all of them have had interactions with the security company that the city has contracted for about 3, 4 to 5 years now. They're called Chocolate Thunder. This began when you started to have annoyances in City Hall, particularly the bathrooms. I remember going into the bathrooms 4 years ago, and there were many unsightly things not only occurring in the bathroom, but in and around the bathroom. And Chocolate Thunder has sort of been the private security for City Hall for the past few years and trying to deal with that. But it seems they've taken on a new approach, and that's to be trespassing people, the mayor simply doesn't believe should be there.
1: The Praetorian Guard.
2: Yes.
1: Huh. Wow.
2: In sort of that way. So it seems, just in summary, that the mayor has directed her private security for City Hall, Chocolate Thunder, to not only enforce, but to serve trespass notices to three different individuals who, in my belief, Guy, are very well behaved. They do not physically create altercations. They are not loud. Maybe you could say Currencita can get loud sometimes, and I wouldn't disagree, but in terms of Mr. DeLuca and Mr. Moskowitz, they are both respectable individuals, in my opinion. And they film themselves in City Hall having these conversations, and at no point do you really see a threat being made or hostile behavior. But the mayor guy says that their behavior wasn't acceptable, and now they are trespassed for some time from City Hall.
1: Do you think there's any possibility of a legal challenge to this?
2: I mean, I could definitely see it, given the fact already that we know the mayor herself has said, I don't really know why. If the chief executive of a government doesn't know why her government has done what it's done, I don't know if a court could support what the government is doing.
1: Right. And the beauty, I suppose, from a certain point of view, of having a private security contractor is there, she can just say, oh, well, that was just a, they're not really city employees, you know, they're just a contractor we hired, and, well, boys will be boys. So, boy, that's concerning. As a reporter, your stock in trade is to be able to go into a government building and ask questions. That's what we do to hold people accountable. As someone who's covering Burlington, has this been sort of in the back of your mind? You know, gosh, am I going to get trespassed too? Or, you know, what do you think about this?
2: Yeah, well, you know, there are times where I would love to go to the mayor's office or say the superintendent's office in Burlington, camera in hand, and you could do that. But at least when I reach out to them just via email or phone call, the usual response is, guy, nothing. Wow. You don't get a response. And I think that's part of the problem. And that's why people like Mr. DeLuca and Ms. Gromoskowitz are forced to have these sort of interactions that perhaps the mayor and her staff don't want to have, but they're just human interactions. We're just asking for, in Mr. DeLuca's case, a Freedom of Information Act request. The interaction just between city staff and the public isn't there. And it's not as if this is anything quite new. Under Mayor Weinberger, his chief of staff, Jordan Riddell, was also sort of, you could say, closed off. Very infrequently could you talk to her as a member of the public. She was very highbrow when it came to what was in the mayor's orbit. She didn't quite let too many people come through the gatehouse. So it isn't quite anything new, but I think what is, Guy, is we are seeing that the executive herself is taking steps as if she's her own chief of staff to protect herself from members of the public that she might not want to listen to. So in past times, the chief of staff may really step in and say, hey, guys, you've got to go, or we're going to have you trespass. But it seems in this instance, Guy, Mayor Emma's taking the full reins on these.
1: Boy, and there seems to be sort of a Brave New World aspect to this, too, where apparently the mayor asked Howard Mental Health to to assess the mental health of Ari Moskowitz. And then they reported to her office. What was, at least that's what I saw on social media. Can you tell us any of the details about that?
2: Yeah, this is sort of the context slop that we're stuck in, too, because we don't know, did the mayor request that sort of visit from the Howard Center to Mr. Moskowitz, or did Chocolate Thunder, by which was Chocolate Thunder directed to ask by the mayor? So there's so many things that we don't know, but yes, what we do know is that somebody in City Hall called the Howard Center Street Outreach Team, which is sort of a crisis team for folks who work with particularly homeless in the Burlington area, and they were asked to do a mental evaluation on Mr. Moskowitz. And to my understanding, Mr. Moskowitz, the day before, and that sort of conjured all this up, was he was simply asking questions, I believe, about homelessness and drug use downtown, about public safety downtown. It's a tricky situation when the mayor says, yes, I did, no, I didn't, I might have, maybe Chocolate Thunder did, and that's some of the stuff that we'll be hoping to clarify in the next 1 to 2 days here as we get all the facts down and put a nice story together.
1: And, you know, apparently this Ari Moskowitz guy has started a business called Timely Tire that it provides free auto services to those facing financial hardship in that area. So, you know, it's not like he's just some, you know, crackpot off the street. He's been really trying to be involved in the city and doing worthwhile stuff. It's just, boy, I just find this baffling. Well, actually, what I find, it angers me. I got to tell you, Colby, that I've covered a lot of municipal governments since, in starting really with Burlington's in 1980 or so. And even, you know, Mayor Sanders, say what you like about him, he was accessible, you know, and you could talk to his people, and they did not run from the press, and neither did really any of the people following. But this mayor seems to have this idea that, I don't like the fringy people. Well, shutting them down and trespassing them. And I'm also looking, trying to find any, is there any media coverage of this? And I just Googled Ari Moskowitz's name, and I have not seen any recent media coverage of this. I know you've, you're working on some stuff, and there's a fair amount of social media buzz from Todd DeLuca and Ari Moskowitz himself. But is that not concerning that the mayor of our biggest municipality is now trespassing three people, and we're not hearing much?
2: I think another concerning trend that we also covered last week, Guy, is this sort of expansive role that the mayor has taken in sort of safeguarding herself and her administration from criticism. We've seen the trespasses. At least on a Burlington Daily News level, we've seen the non-responses to genuine questions about the functioning of her government. We've seen the mayor limit comments on her Facebook page, her official mayoral Facebook page,
1: right,
2: and not just blanket turning the comments off, but going post by post, perhaps thinking which would be more inflammatory than the other in terms of this post or that post, and turning off the comments from the mayor's announcement to the state of the city to turning off comments on her profile picture change. It's just sort of shocking, Guy, that we've reached a point where people are being trespassed from City Hall because they're criticizing the government. People are not able to comment on the official mayoral account on Facebook for the mayor and updates that she routinely posts. She's turned off the comments on Instagram. She's turned off the comments on TikTok. She's essentially plugged her ears up and said, I want to hear no more.
1: Wow. Well, we have a caller now. We have Dale from Burlington on the line. And Colby, by the way, if you're free to stick around after the break, we got lots more to talk about. Dale, what's on your mind?
3: I think Colby just summed it up. She really doesn't like to be criticized. We don't know what the people said that got him thrown out. That's still very much up in the air. So it's hard to evaluate who's right, who's wrong in that situation. But she's not very receptive to constructive criticism, say nothing about general criticism. It's interesting. I think it just shows her way of governing, which is basically like Donald Trump. I want to say what I want to say, and nobody else can say anything.
1: Wow, that's not good. So I'm reading here a March 24th report from WAMC, Pat Bradley, wonderful reporter, where at a public meeting, Ari Moskowitz told after the ICE raids, do not believe this administration... The Burlington administration has shown the courage or consistency to protect the most valuable. It really pains me to say, but I'm officially calling for the resignation of Mayor Emma. Enough is enough. So what we do know about Ari Moskowitz is he's someone who has publicly called for the resignation of Mayor Emma Mulvaney Stanek.
3: Well, I did that with Bob Kiss, but that didn't do me much good either.
1: Well, but you fought the good fight, Dale. Way to go.
3: Yeah. Sure did.
1: Yeah, good.
3: Hey,
1: good.
3: Have a great day.
1: Hey, you too. Thanks. Colby, if you can stick around, that'd be great. And folks, we'll see you in a few minutes after the break.
4: News, I'm Rich Thomason in Washington. President Trump says an Iran peace deal is close. He says it could be signed in 2 or 3 days. A U.S. Army Apache attack helicopter crashed near the Strait of Hormuz. President Trump says both pilots were rescued unharmed. Things have calmed down in the conflict between Israel and Iran. The two sides traded blows in the past few days, but now the hostilities have ceased and the ceasefire does remain intact. In Maine and South Carolina, Nevada and North Dakota, voters going to the polls today. It's primary election day. Maine's high-stakes U.S. Senate race has been generating a lot of interest all across the country. Wall Street higher so far this morning. Right now, the Dow is up about 191 points. The NASDAQ Composite Index better by 1 point, and the S&P is up 16. More details, srnnews.com.
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0: you know, instead of all that expensive security, maybe they should just kind of play that on a loop outside Mayor Emma Mulvaney Stanek's office in City Hall in Burlington. Don't come around here no more. That's great, Lee. What band is that?
1: Tom Petty and the Heartbreakers.
0: Ah, another classic. Wow. Okay. Hey, Colby, you still with us?
2: Hello.
0: Oh, man, thanks for sticking around. And I asked you to stick around because, you know, we covered that, I think, pretty well, and I'm really looking forward to your coverage on this, hopefully, in the next 24 hours on... Now you've done one story on the first trespass, and now hopefully kind of an update with all three trespasses and what the heck is going on in Burlington. We'll be giving that a lot of ink as soon as that comes out. But there's some other stuff happening in Burlington that you just kind of wonder. There's some sort of like someone put a tree as like a horizontal tree as a big public art thing, and it costs like $500,000 or something. What is going on with that?
2: So as you know, the Main Street, the Great Street Main Street initiative in Burlington has been going on for a few years now. When we first started BDN, one of our first stories was about how the businesses were getting quite angry. The construction was still going on Main Street, and here we are two summers later pretty much, and the construction's still here, and that log that you see, Guy, is a part of that construction. Apparently, the city had a $600,000 fund, and this has sort of been the pitch point for the story, and a lot of commentary has been coming in online about it. Okay. The $600,000 tree. That was the budget that they allotted for this art installation. Little project they have to revitalize Main Street. And it seems right now that that's where the confusion lies. You have a $600,000 budget. You've got this 48-foot-long piece of hunk of tree now downtown sitting on two stilts, with some have sort of raised hesitation to say, well, a 48-long piece of art like that sitting on two tiny metal stilts, how is that going to hold up over the next 10 years? But besides that point, this is the first art piece that we've seen actually installed on Main Street. Now, whether it actually cost $600,000, we're unsure. It seems like, as I said, the budget for that total art project was $600,000. And it seems like there is at least two more art pieces that are going to be installed. We covered this quite a long time ago, but there's supposed to be some sort of Lego-looking installment that's going to pop up sort of right across from that piece of installed wood. So as of right now, that 48-foot-long statue is sitting downtown on its side. Residents are kind of mixed on whether they like it or not. Some of them like it. Some of them are confused and a little upset at the price tag. But as of right now, it's sort of one of the closing marks to the Great Street Main Street initiative that Burlington has taken on some years ago.
0: So I would be willing to bet good money that the next UVM graduation, there's going to be a cap and gown or two hanging from that thing, or some other indications of a landmark in a person's life. Let's just leave it at that. that this is going to become a very popular and well-decorated thing. Because, you know, I'm looking at a picture of it here, and, yeah, it came from a shallot farm. It wasn't even a tree in Burlington. All right, it was a shallot farm, and it was installed. It's called Lake Bone, and it's installed by Nancy Winship Milliken, who I believe is from Shallot, so maybe it was just cut down on her property. Who knows? Hey, turn one tree into a half mil. That's pretty good money if you can make it. Wow. So, brainchild of Burlington City Arts. Folks, if you want to get a picture of this, because, you know, picture, 1,000 words, that kind of stuff, go to burlingtondailynews.net, not .com, but burlingtondailynews.net. And under the subtitle, Elephant at Main and Pine, you will see a picture of this thing. Now, I'm going to, because I always like to not just, you know, mock public art, but to look at the other side. when the whales came out, when the whales in, was it South Burlington or Williston or wherever that is, on the interstate, I said, seriously? They spent money to put a couple whale fins sticking up out of the ground? What's that all about? And then, first of all, it does kind of grow on you. At least that one does. It's sort of like, oh, yeah, there's the whales. And we know we're driving into the Burlington area now because there's the whales. But it also is an indicator that Vermont was once a salt sea. It was not an ocean, but a very large sea in, that went up into the foothills of the Green Mountains, and there were whales. And in Shalott, in fact, there was found a skeleton of a whale. So when I see art like that, it reminds me, Colby, of the floor of the State House, the lobby of the State House. Whenever I'm giving kids a tour, I go in there and I point down to this, I think it's granite or marble or whatever, this stone floor that has ancient fossils embedded in it from the reef in Isle of Mott, I believe. And you can look down and there's a trilobite, there's a snail, there's all sorts of things. And it does sort of remind you that we're really here for just a moment, and that what is now has not always been and will not always be. And a lot of it, what the future is kind of up to the decisions we make right now. And when you're in the State House, that's kind of a good thing, to a good perspective to keep. So I guess what I'm saying is that public art can have a beneficial effect on how we view the city and how we view our role in it and our enjoyment of it.
2: And that's sort of what the city has argued in terms of installing this art on Main Street, is that it's going to become hopefully a tourist attraction. It's going to add some economic value to the area. Just like the whale tails, I remember growing up every day sort of passing those on the interstate. They were great to look at. I remember walking up there with my mom a few times. But another one, just to add on, if you might actually have more information than I do, but I once heard while attending Edmonds Middle School in Burlington, which was the former site of Burlington High School, that they found a seahorse when building that mansion for Mr. Edmond, and that is why the Burlington football team was named the Seahorses. I don't know if that's true. That's what I heard. That's what I was motivated by my teachers telling me, that when they were building the foundations of the Burlington High School and now the middle school, there was a seahorse fossil.

0: Edmonds High School, now the Edmonds Elementary and Middle School campus, was excavated in the late 1800s. Well, I'll be darned. You know, I went to BHS. I never knew that. That was left out of my education. But then
1: one alum to another. I've given you the gift of knowledge.
0: Yeah, thank you so much. Of course, I went to Colchester Middle School. So, you know, that was not on the curriculum when you're in the Colchester Junior High School. But apparently for middle school, it was. Well, how about that? There's the belief that the fossils date as far back as 12,000 years when glaciers began to melt in the region. And what is now Lake Champlain was salt water. Et cetera, et cetera, et cetera. I'll be darned. Huh.
1: So maybe that seahorse was frolicking around with the whales.
0: There you go.
1: You never know.
0: Maybe he got eaten by the whale. We'll just never know. this show has taken on somewhat of an absurd. But then sometimes what happens in civic life seems to merit the absurd treatment. I mean, good heavens, being, you know, trespassing because you don't want to hear someone who's calling for your resignation. That's just nuts. Anyway, Colby, those are two very interesting stories out of Burlington. More interesting than even I thought they were when we arranged it. What else is happening in Burlington?
1: Yeah, well, we can stick around with Burlington schools. We did a story just recently about the Burlington School District filling out their equity report for 2026. We get these equity reports every year. I think the district has been doing these equity reports for over a decade now. And what they usually tell us is they give us snapshots into student success rates, student graduation rates, suspension rates, particularly on the filters of race. So how are students of color in the Burlington Schools District doing in terms of suspension rates as compared to white students? And they've taken this sort of comparative lens for years now, like I've said. And this year was really no different. The school reported, just like it did about 2 years ago, that the suspension rates, the disparities that the school had seen between white students and black students, is now near zero. There's apparently, according to the district, the same amount of suspensions between white students and black students. In terms of what they call the global majority, they're referring to students of color in the Burlington School District. They're also gaining better educational excellence, attending AP classes more than they had in the past. And the central point to their equity report, Guy, was the superintendent's remark that the school district is committed to dismantling white supremacy. He didn't quite say where that supremacy exists in Burlington, why it exists, if it even does exist, but he said that the school district is bent on dismantling it. And in just one more point before we discuss it, we had Burlington Daily News the last time we had an equity report come out. We covered the report. We covered that the suspension rates again, like I said. But we also covered a particular point about students of low incomes. There was some data that was presented in the last equity report, so the equity report of 2025, which showed that while suspension rates had dropped between black students and white students, that disparity, disparities were only growing in terms of economic gaps. So we saw students who qualified for free or reduced lunch had a graduation rate that was less than their counterparts who weren't in poverty. We saw that in suspension rates, academic excellence, engagement in AP courses. We see and still are seeing a massive gap between poor students and middle to upper income students in terms of their education and their excellence. And we posed these questions last year to the district, but it seems this year, Guy, we weren't given really a single data point about how poor students are doing in Burlington schools. We were given over 15 pages of data about how students of color are doing in the district, which is great, but we received no data about how poor students, which includes white students, black students, Nepalese students, a whole swath of students are included in that low-income category. We received no data about them, and that was one of the more troubling things that we found in the report.
0: Wow. Is it possible that there's some other report coming out soon that deals with economic disparities? Or is it just they're kind of, that's just also passé now?
1: Well, I had, when I was a student in the district, I had actually advocated for them to have a separate report.

0: one on racial equity and one on economic equity. If that's the role that they wanted to take as a school district, then let's make sure we cover both fronts, is what I had prescribed as a student at that time. And it seems they never took that prescription. They have no interest in releasing any other report than the one that they've released already. And Guy, another point on this report, running the numbers briefly for the story, it seems like the report, the staff connected to the report, the programs connected to the report, it all costs us about $2 million a year for everything wrapped up in equity having to do with the Brockton School District, which is quite similar to what we spend on the city level, which is about $1 million, a little more likely next year than $1 million on equity and racial justice. But what was really striking to me is we spend $2 million a year on a district level, really for this equity report, which is in sum what the district does around equity. And we were given, and maybe it's just me who thinks this way, we were given this information, Guy, in a Google document. Now, I can appreciate a report in whatever way it's given, but when a city spends $2 million report, one might expect it to be a PDF document with nice graphics and easy readability and no typos and clearly no AI. But what we did get this year, Guy, unfortunately, was quite sloppy. The design was not accessible. There was clearly some AI written even in just the preface, we believe, at BDN. It's just quite a disservice, I think, to the district itself for the work that they're trying to do. But nonetheless, the district is holding it up as quite a great achievement for this year in terms of what they've done for students of color in the district.
1: Sometimes the medium is the message. And if they're doing such a slipshod job just presenting the report, what does that say about our confidence in the results as well? You mentioned graduation rates. What is the graduation rate at BHS roughly, and what are some of the breakdowns as far as global majority, I guess, is the new term, and non and global minority? Do they break that down at all?
0: Typically, in prior reports, Guy, we get very visual indicators of this data, but again, this year seems to be quite different. We got it in a Google Doc. We didn't get a lot of sort of visually graphic presented in terms of data. What we did see is that graduation rates, while shifting around, they're still steady. It's above 90% for the Burlington School District at Burlington High School. But the problem, as I said, that we're seeing is the district is so focused on helping students of color, the global majority, graduate that they're actually holding a whole swath behind, and that's poor students' graduation that we are seeing in the lower 90s now. So whereas the average student graduates something like 97 to 98% of the time, a poor student is a bit less than that towards the lower 90s, 92, 93. But where it really picks up is that educational excellence piece. How are these kids doing in school? What supports are they getting? And we've seen the district for a long time build lots of supports around English learner students, those are the ELL students, and giving them the resources they need to succeed in school, which is great. But again, it seems the district has fallen behind on that sort of global view of poor students in the schools. Mm. And one more point, Guy, if I may.
1: Sure.
0: In terms of reaching this data and trying to gather it, the state legislature has actually made this job a bit more difficult for school districts, and this is why I give them some benefit of the doubt. As you know, in the state of Vermont now, any kid can receive free lunch. Any kid. Any kid in a school district in Vermont can receive free lunch. So what that does is that free and reduced lunch, poor kids they don't need to apply for that anymore. Therefore, the district cannot measure how many kids have applied for free or reduced lunch and thus are likely in poverty at home. So that entire data point about free and reduced lunch and how many students utilize that program, that entire data point is just completely gone from the fingertips of district leaders throughout the state. So we can't actually measure, like we could a few years ago, how poor students are doing, because we don't know who is poor in our schools anymore.
1: You know, you're right. I remember that used to be that was the yardstick for do we have the poor kids in school? It was the school lunches. Wow. Hey, Colby, we have a caller here on the line. We have Joe from Bristol. Joe, what's on your mind today?
2: Oh, you're speaking of education. If you recall, I spoke to you last week about having mandatory regulations for completing the fourth year of grade school.
1: Mm-hmm.
2: Well, did you see the press release from UCLA over the weekend?
1: No.
2: Oh, you got to get into that. They've had so many students, they've had to now put into special programs. They can't read on a fourth grade level, and they can't do the simple math of a fourth grade level. It was done on the weekend, of course, when nobody's listening. But if you could look that up and go through it a little bit, it would be interesting to maybe do it tomorrow. You know, just a short little segment on what UCLA is their new curriculum now for students that just can't do it.
1: You know, there's something on X on that. I'm calling it up right now, Joe. How embarrassing for UCLA. Students can't read even at, they're saying at sixth grade level, this kid got into college. Oh boy. Yeah. I guess you're kind of onto something there, Joe. Yikes.
2: Yeah.
1: Just getting
2: it mandatory, and everybody's got to agree to it. All the parents out there, your child has got to be able to absorb the curriculum and pass a test in the fourth year of grade school. The chances are them being a failure or increase if you don't have that. They've proved all this. They did all the data, and they've been doing it in Japan for years, and they've had great success.
1: Wow.
2: It doesn't matter if you're going to be an elevator operator or if you're going to be an atmospheric physicist. You have to have that basic stuff.
1: Yeah. Mm.
2: All right. Thanks.
1: Wow. Thank you, Joe. Appreciate you calling in. Colby, thanks for sticking with us. So the second half, we've got about 3 or 4 minutes left. Well, what else is happening in Burlington? I know you've given us 3 great stories already. I'm getting greedy. What else can you tell us?
0: We've got folks announcing for election. A lot of elections going on in Burlington. We've talked before about Sarah George and Bram Crenshfield, who are running against each other in the Democratic primary for state's attorney. We had someone from former Representative Bob Hooper's district, Chittenden 18, so that's Burlington's new north end. We had a mother of two who went through the Burlington School District. She's announced her run for House. And we're also moving towards that sheriff election that we've talked about before between Kevin Bloom and you'll forgive me, I'm forgetting his name.
1: Our Gamlin.
0: Sheriff Gamlin.
1: Yeah.
0: Dan Gamlin. Kevin Bloom has been going all throughout Burlington, door knocking. There's been a lot of video on social media about this. And he's really been knocking on doors to get that support for the August primary. As we know, Burlington will be the place to get those votes if Bloom wants to win. Of course, Bloom being the more progressive choice of the two. And we may be doing a story on this. We're still trying to sort of tap a feel on what's going on. But it seems, Guy, that Kevin Bloom's election signs, his campaign signs, are in violation of state law. And we've seen this before with other campaigns, and we're not picking Bloom out of nowhere. But Kevin Bloom's signs say paid for by Kevin Bloom, which one would think, oh, well, that meets the disclaimer requirement for an election sign.
1: Nope.
0: In the state of Vermont, nope, you need the paid for by, but then most importantly, you need the address of wherever that campaign committee is registered. So I don't want to get into the weeds too much, but we may be doing a story because Kevin Bloom's sign are actually in violation of election law, and we'll be happy to see how the Attorney General's Office and the Ethics Commission of Vermont may or may not respond to those complaints coming in.
1: Wild. Well, that's 5 stories you've given us, brother. Thank you so much. Yeah, Amy Belaski Branch running for Bob Hooper's seat there in the House. And we have approached the end of our show. And how do people find the Burlington Daily News, Colby?
0: They can go to burlingtondailynews.net, not .com, burlingtondailynews.net. You can read all the stories there. If you love us enough, throw us $50 for just a whole year, and you'll get all those news stories to your email every single day, burlingtondailynews.net.
1: Great. Thank you very much, Colby LaMarsh, editor of the Burlington Daily News. And folks, we'll see you tomorrow with Allison Despise, our guest host, at 11:05 here on Hot Off the Press. 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
4: Breaking news this hour from Town Hall. I'm Rich Thomason. President Trump says an Iran peace deal is close at hand, could be signed in 2 or 3 days. The president, on the crash of a U.S. Army Apache attack helicopter near the Strait of Hormuz.
5: The pilots are fine, yeah. Nobody injured. We are going to issue a report tomorrow, but the pilots are fine.
4: If you bought a house last month, you had a lot of company. Home sales surged to the fastest pace of the year, despite higher mortgage rates and prices. The Department of War tightens the screws on communist China.
6: The Pentagon has added several prominent Chinese businesses to its list of Chinese military companies. The list includes tech giant Alibaba, electric car maker BYD, and search engine Baidu. The move prevents them from securing U.S. defense contracts. The list, updated Monday, now sanctions well-known non-state-owned Chinese companies that are not traditionally considered to be in the defense sector. This year's list includes 188 entities, up from about 130 last year. Keith Peters reporting.
4: Three more cases of New World screwworm have turned up, including one outside Texas and New Mexico. Still, Ag Secretary Brooke Rollins says the nation's food supply couldn't be safer.
7: These developments obviously represent a serious threat to our livestock and wildlife, but they haven't caught us off guard. We have been tracking this pest for a long time, and we have fought before, and we will do so again.
4: In Maine and South Carolina, Nevada and North Dakota, voters trooping to the polls today. It's primary election day. Maine's high-stakes U.S. Senate race has generated plenty of interest all around the country. On Wall Street this morning, stocks are mixed. The Dow is up 151 points, but the Nasdaq is down 176, and the S&P is off 16 points. More on these stories, townhall.com.
8: We all hear the radio ads about the IRS. 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
4: At least 100 people have died from Ebola less than a month after authorities declared an outbreak of the disease in eastern Congo. Attacks on health workers from angry residents, skepticism among some locals, and armed conflict in hotspots continue to challenge efforts to stop the spread. Of the 550 cases of the disease confirmed as of Sunday, there have been 101 deaths, 19 recoveries, according to the latest situation report. Rescuers are searching ruined buildings in the southern Philippines to ensure that no one is still trapped. A couple of days after the strongest earthquake to hit the country in 50 years, killed at least 37 people and displaced more than 32,000. Only 4 people are considered missing on official records in the southern provinces near where the 7.8 magnitude quake struck. However, Office of Civil Defense officials acknowledge several collapsed and damaged buildings have yet to be thoroughly searched. Townhall.com. It's increasingly expensive to keep all those planes in the air, and it's having an impact on travelers.
7: U.S. Airlines spent $6.5 billion on jet fuel in April. That's up 78% over this time last year, according to new government data. A major industry trade group, the International Air Transport Association, is warning that higher fuel prices could cut 2026 global profits in half. The association's Director General, Willie Walsh, says airfares are rising, but airlines are still absorbing part of the hike in their bottom lines. In an effort to contain costs, airlines around the world are raising airfares and fees, cutting perks, canceling flights, and trimming schedules. Last week, American Airlines announced they are temporarily suspending some routes this summer. I'm Jennifer King.
4: OpenAI has filed the paperwork to potentially become a publicly traded company. OpenAI says it has not decided on timing at this point, as there are some advantages to remaining private instead of having an IPO. More on these stories, townhall.com.
9: Voices from your local community hospital.
10: My name is Dr. Brian Monnier, and I'm an orthopedic surgeon at Copley Hospital. What I enjoy most about working here is the connection to our community. I see my patients and colleagues on the trails, at the grocery store, or dropping my kids off at school. I've repaired a broken ankle and later discovered the patient's daughter teaches my children. I've helped a close friend recover from a serious skiing injury and stood beside him on his first day back on the slopes. I truly enjoy these shared moments, and that's why I chose to work at Copley Hospital.
11: Outside the Radio Vermont studios in Waterbury right now, under sunny skies, we have 77 degrees. High's going to get up into the 80s this afternoon. Red Sox lost in Tampa last night. They'll play again this evening from Tropicana Field. 5:40 the pregame right here on your Red Sox station. And the Spurs beat the Knicks last night in Madison Square Garden in Game 3 of the NBA Finals. We'll cover that and more in sports. Good afternoon. It's 12:06 on this Tuesday, June 9th. I'm Lee Cattell, and this is the Afternoon News Service on Vermont's news station, WDEV FM and AM, streaming at WDEVradio.com. In the news, the lawyer for a St. Albans woman charged with killing one motorcyclist and critically injuring another in a Father's Day crash last year in North Hero wants the criminal charges dismissed or the jury trial moved out of Grand Isle County. 39-year-old Ellen Wilson of Federal Street in St. Albans pleaded not guilty in North Hero to charges of involuntary manslaughter and two counts of gross negligent operation, one with death resulting and one with serious bodily injury, all from the crash last June. Wilson, formerly of Aalborg, has denied a new charge of obstruction of justice by refusing a court order to provide the passcode to her cell phone as part of the state police investigation. Grand Isle County State's Attorney Doug DeSabato has filed written rebuttals asking the presiding judge to reject both defense motions as groundless. Defense lawyer Richard McCormick filed a one-page motion to dismiss because he says he believes the state does not have admissible evidence to prove its charges at trial. McCormick did not elaborate why he thinks the evidence is lacking. McCormick wrote he believes the government will be unable to show Wilson engaged or acted grossly negligent for the two reckless driving charges or in a criminally negligent manner for the involuntary manslaughter count. A New Hampshire teen is charged with murdering his sister. Police say 18-year-old Logan Anderson killed his 21-year-old sister, Leah Anderson, Monday morning on Mad River Road in Thornton. Leah Anderson was found there with a head wound. She was rushed to the hospital where she later died. Logan Anderson was arrested and charged with one count of second-degree murder for knowingly causing the death of his sister. He'll be arraigned in Plymouth, New Hampshire today. An autopsy is scheduled today. Leah Anderson was a student at Plymouth State University, majoring in elementary education and youth development. Alec Deng, a missing 18-year-old woman from Newberry, has been located and is safe. The Vermont State Police say Deng was last seen on Saturday at a home in Newberry, reported missing Sunday morning. On Monday afternoon, authorities confirmed that Deng was found safe in the Burlington area. And the Franklin County Field Days in Swanton have been canceled for the second straight year. Organizers cited ongoing planning challenges and difficulties in securing essential information from local agencies as factors in the decision. They reported spending months on preparations with various state and federal officials. A venue lease fell through last year, contributing to the previous cancellation. WCAX News reports that while many state agencies provided assistance, local support was insufficient, leaving the future of the event in doubt. Radio Vermont time is 12:09. We'll check traffic after this.
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11: Hot, warm day, dry roads, and sunny skies are part of the mix for your commute today. There is some road construction in many locations. You're asked to drive carefully through those zones, but I don't see any major incidents or accidents currently on the traffic tracker. 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It is 12:11. Oh, and this reminder, we gave away a pair of Red Sox tickets during the morning news service today, but our winner has reported that he is unable to go to the game on Saturday, so he has generously offered them back. So coming up probably during the sports program or maybe right before it, in a few minutes from now, we're going to give our listeners a chance to call in and win tickets for the Red Sox game this Saturday. So stay tuned. That is coming up. We'll be giving away a pair of Red Sox tickets shortly here on WDEV. Right now, we continue with world and international news. In a recent phone call, British Deputy Prime Minister David Lammy informed U.S. Vice President J.D. Vance that he was mistaken in attributing the death of university student Henry Nowak to immigration. The conversation followed Vance's remarks on social media, where he called for righteous anger after Nowak was fatally stabbed in December by Sikh resident Vikram Digwa. Lammy emphasized that Digwa is British and stated, "This has got nothing to do with mass migration." The 23-year-old Digwa was convicted of murder and sentenced to life in prison. Lammy urged Vance to respect the Nowak family's wishes not to incite division over the incident. The case has sparked protests and discussions about immigration in the United Kingdom. Also in the Northern Ireland in the United Kingdom, a graphic knife assault last night by an apparent African migrant has left a local Belfast man fighting for his life with devastating injuries. Footage shows the attacker straddling the victim and repeatedly stabbing his head before sawing at his neck in a clear attempt to behead him with a small box-cutter-style Stanley knife. Locals rushed in to drag the assailant off, batting him with blunt objects before police finally arrived. The victim is understood to be alive in hospital at the time of the report, but has sustained life-altering injuries. The Police Service of Northern Ireland issued a statement calling it merely a stabbing incident. In a remarkable encounter off the coast of Chile's Patagonia, a humpback whale briefly swallowed kayaker Adrian Simancas before releasing him unharmed. The incident occurred Saturday near the San Isidro Lighthouse in the Strait of Magellan, where Simancas was kayaking with his father, Del, who captured the moment on video. Stay calm, Del urged his son as the whale let him go. Adrian described the terror he felt during those seconds, fearing for both his own life and his father's safety. He managed to reach Dell after resurfacing, and both returned to shore without injuries. Despite the rarity of whale attacks on humans in Chilean waters, the incident sparked interest on social media, with footage quickly going viral. The area is known for its adventure tourism, and the frigid waters present challenges to outdoor enthusiasts. And Ukraine says Ukrainian President Volodymyr Zelensky met with Nordic and Baltic leaders in Estonia for a regional summit today that comes amid friction over Ukrainian drones straying into the Nordic region in recent months and other Baltic states. The drones have crashed into the chimney of a power plant in Estonia, hit empty fuel tanks in Latvia, and been shot down by Romanian fighter jets stationed in Lithuania. Ukrainian officials apologized, saying the drones had been aimed at military targets in Russia but were sent off course by Russian electronic interference. Estonia hosted the summit in its capital of Tallinn amid Russia's invasion of Ukraine. Estonia holds the rotating presidency of the NB8, a regional grouping of the five Nordic and three Baltic nations, and brought together the bloc's prime ministers along with Zelensky. Zelensky and Estonian President Alar Karis agreed to work on cheaper ways to shoot down drones that have flown over Estonia, including one that a NATO fighter jet shot down over the south of the country in May. We'll have more world news coming up later this hour on the Midday News Service on WDEV. 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
14: This is meteorologist Kristen Maholsik with an exclusive report for the stations of Radio Vermont. An area of high pressure to our south will create summer-like weather for Vermont today and into tonight, and the daytime highs will range from the mid-80s in the Champlain and Upper Valley to the lower 80s in the Greens and Northeast Kingdom. Winds will remain light for the majority of the day today, and with the lack of moisture in the air, it will create low relative humidity values for much of the state today. The combination will create comfortable and pleasant conditions. However, as we approach tonight and into midnight, relative humidity will increase. Precipitation is not likely for the rest of today, but clouds will roll in, creating partly cloudy conditions developing midnight and lasting into Wednesday. And as that cloud coverage increases into early Wednesday, so does that slight chance of rain showers. The nighttime lows will be in the lower 60s for the Greens and Champlain Valley, with the Northeast Kingdom and Upper Valley seeing nightly lows in the upper 50s. For Radio Vermont, this is meteorologist Kristen Maholsik reporting from the Mount Washington Observatory.
11: 78 degrees outside the Waterbury studios as the Midday News Service continues with national news. In McKinney, Texas today, the prosecutors are and the defense are making closing arguments in the fatal stabbing of a white high school athlete at a Texas track competition by a black competitor. The prosecutor declared it murder, plain and simple, and left jurors to decide whether the incident at the community sports event could lead to a life prison term for a teenager. Carmelo Anthony is now 19. He did not testify in his own defense over the killing of Austin Metcalf, whose death in April of 2025 stunned the town of Frisco, where the two students attended different schools. The courtroom at the Collin County Courthouse was packed as the public passed through an extra security checkpoint to get inside and watch closing arguments. Defense Attorney Michael Howard repeatedly emphasized that Anthony was defending himself after Metcalf wanted him to leave a tent that belonged to the track team from Frisco Memorial High School. Howard said Metcalf had no legal right to put his hands on Carmelo. Howard said, Texas law does not require that you wait until you get hit. In that split second of chaos, you must put yourself in his shoes. The prosecutor, Bill Wersky, suggested it was strange that a teen would bring a knife to a school sports event. He said deadly force has to be immediately necessary to be legal. The prosecutor said, this is not self-defense, folks. It's murder. Anthony was a student at Frisco's Centennial High School. He could face up to life in prison. House Republicans will look to get nearly $70 billion for enforcement of illegal immigration over the finish line today, enough to fund a pair of Homeland Security agencies through the next 3 years and the rest of President Trump's term in office. Speaker Mike Johnson will need near-perfect attendance and unity on his side to complete weeks of action on the bill. The legislation got sidetracked when Republicans sought to include $1 billion for enhanced security on the grounds of the White House, including for President Trump's new ballroom, and the Trump administration tried to create a nearly $1.8 billion fund to compensate allies of the president who claim they've been unjustly investigated and prosecuted. Those proposals were scrapped. Now the bill is focused entirely on immigration enforcement. The bill provides $38 billion for immigration and customs enforcement, $26 billion for the Border Patrol, and another $5 billion to cover unforeseen costs, fueling Trump's agenda to deport illegal immigrants. Sales of previously occupied U.S. homes accelerated last month to their fastest pace since December after a lackluster start to the spring home buying season. Existing home sales were up 3.2% in May from the previous month to a seasonally adjusted annual rate of 4.17 million units. Home sales increased from a year earlier in the Midwest, South, and West, but fell in the Northeast. And Vice President J.D. Vance is pressing federal prosecutors to investigate Minnesota's Democratic Governor Tim Walz and the Democratic Attorney General Keith Ellison over allegations that they failed to stop widespread social services fraud, amplifying concerns that the White House will use a new Justice Department division to target political rivals. Vance has been tapped to lead the Trump administration's anti-fraud efforts. He cited a letter to the Justice Department, a report to the Republican-led House Oversight Committee that alleges that Walz and Ellison were aware of pervasive abuse of government programs for years and let it flourish. 1222 here on WDEV, FM, and AM. And coming up right now, what is going on here? Wait a minute. Hold on the phone. 1 second, please. Do-do-do-do-do-do-do. 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Oh, yes. And it's the famous WDEV Fairness to Fans machine firing up right now. Caller number 8 to our Radio Vermont studio lines at 802-244-1777. We'll win a pair of tickets to go see the Red Sox take on the Texas Rangers this Saturday at Fenway Park in Boston. Caller number 8 right now at 802-244-1777. We'll win a pair of tickets to go see the Sox on Saturday against Texas. So we're going to run a quick message here, and we'll talk to our winner right after this important message.
15: 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Applications will be made on Velco's various 115 kilovolt and 345 kilovolt transmission line rights of way located in the following county and towns: Windsor County, Andover, Chester, Wethersfield, Cavendish, Ludlow, Windsor. Herbicide application will start on Monday, June the 15th, 2026. Landowners adjacent to the areas in which will be treated should contact VELCO if private water supplies or other environmentally sensitive areas are located within 200 feet of the right-of-way edge. For further information, please contact Colby Marshall, VELCO Utility Arborist, 366 Pinnacle Ridge Road, Rutland, Vermont, 05701, or by telephone 802-779-7163, that's 802-779-7163, or by email, cmarshall@velco.com. 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
11: All right, our midday news service sports program is going to begin with a chat with... We're going to start sports today with our caller number 8, our lucky winner in the Fanders to Fans contest today. Once again, the morning winner could not go to the game on Saturday, so he handed them back. So we're putting out a special today. So caller number 8 is on the line with us right now. Good afternoon. Name and town, please.
16: Good afternoon. Lee Hatch calling from Northfield.
11: Lee Hatch from Northfield. How you doing today, Lee?
16: Doing very well, thank you, and looking forward to the Sox turning things around any minute now.
11: Oh, sure, going to happen any time now, and they could use some help, so hopefully you can provide some. You can make it to the game on Saturday, I take it?
16: Absolutely.
11: All right, terrific. Been to Fenway Park recently?
16: I was at Fenway in January for their Fan Fest.
11: Oh, the Fan Fest. Tell me about that.
16: Well, every year they hold, they have a day. This year or last year it was at Fenway, and you get to meet the players. We had our picture taken with Pedro. We saw Tristan Cassis. We saw some of the pitching staff. They're there having fun. It's before they head to spring training, of course. But, yeah, it's fun.
11: You had your picture taken with Pedro Martinez?
16: We did, and were we thrilled that he happened to be in one of the rooms that we were assigned to.
11: Wow. He seems like a very gracious individual as well.
16: Oh, he was spectacular.
11: Wow, that sounds like a great experience. Well, back at Fenway Park for this Saturday, it's a 4:10 in the afternoon game against the Texas Rangers. Who you're going to bring with you yet?
16: My favorite ballpark fan, other than my good friend Charlene, is my incumbent husband, okay. Jeff.
11: All right. Excellent. So we will and hang on the line here just a moment. It might take a minute or two, but if you wait on the line, I will make some arrangements so we can get your tickets. But you can start making plans for going to Boston this Saturday and seeing the Red Sox. So thank you, Lee. Hang on the line, and I'll be with you in just a moment. I need about 2 minutes here to wrap up the other sports information for today during our sports program. Red Sox did fall to Tampa Bay yesterday. 3-1 was the final as the Rays shut the Red Sox down on, I think, just 4 hits was all the Red Sox could muster offensively. It's a 5:40 pregame tonight, 6:40 first pitch right here on WDEV. Now, last night, The San Antonio Spurs beat the New York Knicks 115-111. We picked up that game in progress here on WDEV, and the Knicks were up 7 at the half, but the Spurs were able to rally. They're a big man, 7'3", Victor Wembanyama, finished with 32 points. So the Spurs are back in it. They trailed 2-1. Never happened in the NBA Finals that a team has lost the first two games and then come back to win the series. So the Spurs are trying to break through that barrier. And game four is coming up tomorrow night. Now, the Red Sox tomorrow afternoon play in the early afternoon. So we're going to be able to pick up the NBA Finals game right with the pregame show at 7:30 tomorrow night. So 7:30 pregame, 8:30 tip from Madison Square Garden. Now, yesterday, President Trump was in there, and there were plenty of boos heard among some cheers at Madison Square Garden yesterday, and they were complaining about a New York Knicks fan watch party that was interrupted by the president's arrival and the impending security apparatus that was provided to ensure security. But they still held a fan watch party at Bryant Park in New York yesterday. 21 people were arrested after fights broke out and some fans confronted police officers. At the NHL Stanley Cup Finals in Vegas tonight, Game 4, with the Golden Knights leading Carolina 2-1. That one will start at 8 o'clock tonight. On the American-Canadian Tour, Shelburne, Vermont's Caden Fisher won the Spring Green 126 this past weekend, and Waterbury Center's Tanner Woodard finished fourth in that race, so the Vermonters fared well down at the Seekonk, the Concrete Palace, they call it down there. And next up is Star Speedway, I believe, for the American-Canadian Tour. Casella Night, the New England Antique Racers are going to be at Barry's Thunder Road this Thursday night, along with the point championship divisions at the Nation Side of Excitement, and post time is 7 o'clock. And that's sports. <music> 12:31 is the time.
4: SRN News, I'm Rich Thomason in Washington. Maine's closely watched U.S. Senate race is among contests being decided in today's primaries. Voters are also going to the polls to cast ballots in primaries in Nevada, South Carolina, and North Dakota. Looks like two Democrats will face off in the L.A. mayoral runoff. Los Angeles Mayor Karen Bass will face another Democrat, Progressive City Councilmember Nithya Raman, in the runoff. The death toll has risen to 101 in the Ebola outbreak in eastern Congo. 550 cases of the disease were confirmed as of Sunday. Three more cases of New World screwworm have turned up, including one outside of Texas in New Mexico. Cases found in a dog in New Mexico and hundreds of miles away in a goat and a calf in Texas. The Dow up 43 points, the NASDAQ 213 points lower. More details, srnnews.com.
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15: It's Bob Welch with some of the events happening in the WDEV listening area. The Facetown Historical Society meets the second Wednesday of each month from 4 to 5:30 at the Facetown Town Hall. Everyone is welcome. A Slow Rollers social bike ride is happening in Middlebury Wednesday at 6. These casually paced community bike rides explore local neighborhoods and the trail around Middlebury while bringing people together for fresh air and conversation. in Montpelier Wednesday at 6:30 at 36 College Street in Montpelier. The Montpelier Performing Arts Hub presents an evening of Broadway with Kiana Bromley. The Williston Historical Society on Wednesday at 6:30 presents a showcase by Angie Grove on how the highlights of the American Revolution affected everyday Vermonters and resulted in the independent state of Vermont. Wednesday is also the opening day of the Danville Farmers Market. These are some of the events happening in the WDEV listening area. I'm Bob Welch.
11: All right, 12:34 on this noon hour midday news service on WDEV FM and AM. The midday business report: after the futures pointed upward, a tech-led sell-off has been part of the trading morning today. Right now, the S&P 500 is off 1.5%. The Dow is down 0.5, and the Nasdaq has dropped 2.8% so far today. On the commodities market, the price of gold is off $82 at $4,281 an ounce. Silver is down more than 4.5%, minus $3.20 to $65.39 an ounce. And crude oil is sharply down. Crude oil right now off $4.77 to $86.53 a barrel. Again, it is chip stocks and the like that are falling for part of the day today. Micron Technology, NVIDIA, and Broadcom are all turning lower. OpenAI said after Monday's market close that it had confidentially filed paperwork for an initial public offering a week after rival Anthropic took the same step. Both AI companies are now positioned to trade on Wall Street as soon as this fall. And Wall Street is gearing up for a major event Friday when SpaceX could make its market debut and set a record for the largest initial public offering in history. We mentioned NVIDIA. The big chip maker is down 3.4% in trading right now at $201.43 a share. American Airlines and other airlines are probably enjoying the drop in the price of oil. American right now is trading at, it's been among one of the most active shares on the market. They're up 3%, adding 40 cents to $14.01 per share. We'll have more business news coming up in the 4 o'clock hour here on the stations of Radio Vermont, WDEV, FM, and AM. And one more mention of the fact that home sales jumped in May as buyers shrugged off higher mortgage rates. Existing home sales were up 3.2% from a year ago. And on a month-over-month basis, home sales were also up 3.2%. On an annual basis, sales rose in all parts of the country except the Northeast, where supply remains severely constrained. It is 12:37 as we continue with more local and regional news coverage on the Midday News Service. New York U.S. Senator Democrat Kirsten Gillibrand introduced the Professional Student Degree Act at Binghamton University, aiming to increase federal student loan access for graduate programs vital to addressing workforce shortages in healthcare. The proposed legislation comes just weeks after, weeks before a new rule takes effect that will limit loan eligibility for graduate students in fields like nursing and public health, potentially lowering available financial support. Gillibrand said this could discourage students from entering professions that are in high demand. The proposal seeks to restore higher borrowing costs to help students pursue those careers. A jury in Washington County found 61-year-old Anthony Joseph Begaglio of Plainfield guilty of sexually assaulting a child. After a two-day trial that concluded Friday, Begaglio was convicted of aggravated sexual assault of a victim under 13 and lewd conduct with a child. He faces up to life in prison. Begaglio was previously released on conditions. He's now ordered to be held without bail until a sentencing date is set. The case included testimony from the victim and her mother detailing abuse that the victim testified began at a young age. Bagalio faces two additional open cases that allege aggravated repeated sexual assault and theft. A program in Vermont is helping families get fresh produce while supporting local farmers. The Crop Cash Initiative, described by Three Squares Vermont specialist Sophie Springer, allows participants who get Three Squares Vermont benefits to get up to $20 in additional crop cash coupons per week. These coupons can be used at the Winooski Farmers Market for fresh produce, seeds, and plants. Sarah Brunkhorst, the Winooski Farmers Market manager, tells WCAX News the program benefits both consumers and farmers, increasing sales and providing community access to healthy food. In July, the program will expand to include a $10 match for meat, eggs, and honey as organizers encourage eligible Vermonters to take advantage of the program. The Old White Meeting House is a 210-year-old structure in South Hero. Monday, it was relocated as part of a restoration project. The building was moved 100 feet back onto a new concrete foundation, marking the first phase of the renovation. South Hero Select Board Chair David Carter says the building had undergone significant changes over the years and required major restoration. The town plans to transform the meeting house and its adjacent areas into a community center. Future facilities will include space for municipal meetings and local events. Completion of the first phase is expected to take up to 1 year. Students from Folsom Elementary participated in observing the relocation process, learning about the building's history, which dates back to 1816. A year after Burlington Mayor Emma Mulvaney Stanak promised to help relocate the nonprofit group called Food Not Bombs, the organization continues to serve meals each day at City Hall Park. The group moved there after more than 100 businesses expressed concerns about their previous location in a parking garage, which prompted a city council resolution. Despite the mayor offering $10,000 to assist with relocation, Food Not Bombs told WCAX News they haven't received any money and have not communicated with the mayor's office. While some business owners appreciate the service provided by the group, they've also raised concerns about cleanliness and safety in the park. Burlington police are monitoring the area closely due to issues with local ordinances. And the Vermont State Finals of the National Civics Bee were held Monday in Stowe. 10 middle school students competed for a chance to advance to the national competition in Washington, D.C. Sterling Rich from Barstow Memorial School in Chittenden is the state champion after a three-round trivia competition and an essay section where participants identified a community issue and proposed a solution. Vermont Secretary of Education Zoe Saunders attended the event and emphasized its importance in fostering civic engagement among students. Rich will represent Vermont at the National Bee in November and received a $1,000 cash prize. Other finalists were awarded smart tablets for their participation. 12:42 as we go from local news to world news on the Midday News Service on the stations of Radio Vermont.

In international news this morning, Benjamin Netanyahu, the Israeli Prime Minister, and U.S. President Donald Trump, who started the war against Iran in lockstep, now appear to want different things. Trump had publicly warned Israel not to strike Beirut in its war with Iran-backed Hezbollah militants. When it did on Sunday, Iran responded by firing ballistic missiles at Israel for the first time since the April ceasefire. Israel then struck Iran, and Trump has been engaged in weeks of negotiations with Iran. The fighting has since died down, but the differences between the two leaders are likely to persist. Trump's party is facing elections later this year, and they want to wind down an unpopular war and ease gas prices. Iran says a full ceasefire in Lebanon is key to any deal. Netanyahu faces elections this year, and he's under pressure to stop Hezbollah's attacks and prove that he's winning the war with Iran and its allies. He also needs to manage relations with the U.S., Israel's most important ally, without appearing to kowtow to it. Christian religious leaders from the Lebanese southern port city of Tyre called on the international community and Lebanese officials to act quickly to prevent Israel from attacking the Christian district of the city as airstrikes on nearby neighborhoods killed 8 people and wounded dozens of others. The Israeli military has issued an evacuation warning for the port city, including the Christian quarter, which so far has been spared. A statement by the Christian leaders was from George Iskander, the Metropolitan Archbishop of Tyre for the Melkite Greek Catholic

0: Reporters, we've already made it clear that the war in Ukraine will not be resolved on the battlefield. What we are witnessing is a war of attrition, and no matter how much weaponry is amassed, its only result is the loss of human lives. He said Ukraine needs more people, not more weapons. It has enough weapons, so we do not envisage providing more weapons to the Ukrainian army. Prime Minister Rumen Radev, whose government took office after a landslide victory in April, has been for years opposing arming Ukraine and calling instead for diplomatic solutions. 12:45 on the Midday News Service on WDEV. Here's your forecast.
1: This is meteorologist Kristen Mahalsik with an exclusive report for the stations of Radio Vermont. An area of high pressure to our south will create summer-like weather for Vermont today and into tonight, and the daytime highs will range from the mid-80s in the Champlain and Upper Valley to the lower 80s in the Greens and Northeast Kingdom. Winds will remain light for the majority of the day today, and with the lack of moisture in the air, it will create low relative humidity values for much of the state today. The combination will create comfortable and pleasant conditions. However, as we approach tonight and into midnight, relative humidity will increase. Precipitation is not likely for the rest of today, but clouds will roll in, creating partly cloudy conditions developing midnight and lasting into Wednesday. And as that cloud coverage increases into early Wednesday, so does that slight chance of rain showers. The nighttime lows will be in the lower 60s for the Greens and Champlain Valley, with the Northeast Kingdom and Upper Valley seeing nightly lows in the upper 50s. For Radio Vermont, this is meteorologist Kristen Mahalsik reporting from the Mount Washington Observatory.
0: Outside the Radio Vermont studios, it is, let me check that. It said 79. Yep, 79 degrees here in Waterbury. In the Northeast Kingdom, you can hear us best in many parts of the Northeast Kingdom at 101.9 FM with our translator up there in Island Pond. And we're heading up to the Northeast Kingdom right now, just south of Albany Village is where you'll find Goodridge Lumber. Colleen Goodridge and her three sons, Doug, Mark, and Brian, have more than 50 years of providing folks with rough and finished white cedar lumber, a couple of red pine products as well, and the permachink products for log home living. Brian's on the line with us right now. Brian, are you prepared for interrogation today?
2: I guess.
0: All right. Well, let's start with a little warm out there in the lumber yard today.
2: Actually, pretty nice.
0: All right.
2: Complain.
0: Well, that's a good deal. Yeah. After the winter we had, complaining would see it seemed a little early to start complaining. So,
2: yes, that's right.
0: Good on you there. Now, what have folks been coming in to order and what have they been using that white cedar for?
2: Well, we're kind of wrapping up the garden bed season.
0: Yep.
2: Still, some people, I think there's still a little time to get that done, but probably getting close on time for that. Kind of transitioning into a lot of decking. I've been doing quite a lot of tongue and V-groove paneling in the last few weeks for some reason.
0: So well, that
2: doing some inside stuff.
0: And, yeah, that V-groove is great for those interior home products for sure.
2: Yes, and we're working on a bunch of fence products to some of our bigger wholesale customers.
0: Well, I've heard it said that good fences make good neighbors, so Goodridge Lumber is helping to provide us with some of the best neighbors we can make out there.
2: I guess.
0: Well, that white cedar works well because it's weather resistant, so you know you want your fence to last a good long time, and with that cedar, you'll get a good performance out of it.
2: Yes, yeah, that's the best rot resistant wood that's not treated with something.
0: I know a lot of folks also come up with ideas for making saunas out of white cedar. Does anybody come there to order it up to try and make their own hot tub?
2: Yes, it seems like the saunas are getting more and more popular. People are using that for the interior and for the V-groove. So we've actually done quite a few little projects like that this year.
0: And are some of the biggest projects you get when somebody says, I'm building a log home and I need this much material?
2: Yeah, that's one of them. We've actually just sold two of them out of the blue. So we're very busy. But, you know, those tend to be a bigger project because it does a lot of time entails the logs plus a lot of interior stuff. So,
0: well, you guys can handle projects of all size. If somebody's building a log home or if somebody just needs a couple boards, you can help them either way or anything in between.
2: Yes, for sure.
0: And you guys don't leave much left over. Once you've kind of planed off, all the scraps wind up getting made useful as well.
2: Yep, that all goes for animal bedding. And all the wood chips that come off the logs as we're sawing goes to a mulch plant for people to decorate their yards with. So there's nothing left over by the time we're done.
0: And you love log home living. And if anybody out there in our listening audience

0: is interested in building a log home or buying one or finding out more about what it's like to live in there, they can call Goodridge Lumber and you can help them with some insight there.
1: Yes, yes.
0: And the permaching products, talk a little bit about some of the materials that they provide.
1: Well, they provide, so if you're building a log cabin, they provide a lot of the caulking and stuff that you use in construction. Or if you have an existing one, they sell, well, stains for new or existing. You can also put the caulking on the outside of your existing log home if you're having weather leaks. Just a variety of pretty much anything you can think of to maintain your log home, permaching provides it.
0: Well, as long as I've known of Goodridge Lumber, you guys have known about permaching, so your relationship goes back a long, long ways.
1: Yes, they specialize in log homes. You know, obviously it's not the cheapest product, but it's designed exactly for log cabins. You know, if you try to use some cheap thing that's not really made for log homes, it could backfire on you. So, you know, log homes do, they're wood, so they do suck up moisture, they move and throughout the season, so, you know, this stuff's specially formulated to deal with that type of stuff.
0: And if somebody out there has a plot of land that has some cedar trees on it and they don't know how to proceed, whether to find the loggers, the truckers, the foresters, or, you know, the process of getting a harvest and moving that tree from their lot to your yard, Goodridge Lumber has plenty of experience and contacts to help lead folks in the right direction to make that happen.
1: Yes, we deal with all size contractors, and we can kind of pinpoint who we think might be a good fit for certain things, depending on what people want.
0: Well, Goodridge Lumber is open Monday through Saturday, and it says or by appointment, so you pretty much make yourself available to folks whenever they need you.
1: Yes, we try to accommodate as best we can.
0: You can contact Goodridge Lumber at 802-755-6298, 755-6298, and they're just south of Albany Village on the Bailey-Hazen Road, where Brian says it's a really nice day out there, so stop by and pay him a visit. Brian, appreciate the time today, and thank you for giving me some.
1: Yeah, thank you.
0: To Brian Goodridge from Goodridge Lumber here on WDEV FM and AM. 12:52, taking a look at traffic this afternoon. Looks like things are fairly benign out there. Dry roads, good visibility, clear skies, and I don't see any major incidents or accidents on the traffic tracker. And Joe Wooden is in from Vital Signs, so it looks like Route 100 from Morrisville to Stowe is okay. How was your drive in today, Joe?
2: It was absolutely lovely. Another beautiful day in Vermont. I was just smiling sitting here when you mentioned traffic covering the entire state. I love that. You got to love Vermont.
0: Are you,
2: the one guy covers the entire state for traffic because that's the extent of our problems.
0: Are you a windows rolled down driver today or an air conditioning guy?
2: Oh, yeah. Windows down.
0: Windows
2: sometimes
0: down,
2: my
0: right.
2: Head's out the door like like a dog. I'm panting, driving, but I'm, you know.
0: Picture whatever. Joe's ears flapping in the
2: yes.
0: breeze as he's riding down the road. What's coming up on Vital Signs today?
2: Well, we've got a really interesting guest. Super happy that he decided to come up all this way. Really appreciate it. We're going to talk about the Brattleboro Retreat, which is an amazing organization facility. I think well over 150 years old. So we got a lot to talk about. It's fascinating. You're going to enjoy this.
0: Brattleboro Retreat, Joe Wooden and Vital Signs coming up after World and National News at the top of the hour. We'll bring you news up to the top of the hour right after these words, 12:54.
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0: All right, a couple national headlines here. Primaries going on today in Maine, Nevada, North Dakota, and South Carolina. In Maine, Democratic challenger Graham Plattner and Republican incumbent Senator Susan Collins are both expected to win their party's nominations. There is a contested run for the Republican Senate seat in South Carolina, where Lindsey Graham, the incumbent, will be looking for a fifth term. Business owner Mark Lynch is competing, as they were forced into a runoff. Graham is facing a runoff for the first time ever in South Carolina. Canadian Prime Minister Mark Carney says a new Canadian-built bridge across the Detroit River that U.S. President Trump threatened to block will open soon. A ribbon-cutting ceremony for the Gordie Howe International Bridge, jointly owned by Canada and the U.S. state of Michigan, is set to take place Friday, and the bridge itself is expected to open later this month. In February, Trump demanded Canada turn over at least half the ownership of the bridge to the U.S. federal government and agree to other unspecified demands in one of his many salvos over cross-border trade issues. NASA has unveiled the crew for its Artemis 3 mission, the next step in the space agency's plan to eventually land astronauts on the moon. Again, the announcement came 2 months after Artemis 2's trip around the moon that surpassed the distance record of Apollo 13. Rob Reiner's son Nick Reiner is seeking unpaid money from a trust his parents established for him, saying he needs it to help in his defense against charges that he killed them. A petition filed by Reiner's civil attorneys in an L.A. county court says trustees overseeing the funds that have denied them to him without legal justification, and he needs and should get them now. To local news as we head toward the top of the hour here on WDEV. Vermont Governor Phil Scott signed a series of bills into law, including H-550, a bill that will allow incarcerated men who identify as women to request to be imprisoned with women, with reviews conducted alongside medical and mental health professionals experienced in what is called gender-affirming care. The bill will also require that correction staff must respect the inmates' gender identities and undergo what the bill calls gender-responsive training. Average gas prices in Vermont are $4.36 a gallon, down about 10 cents from last week. The lowest price in the state yesterday was $3.82, and the highest was $4.59. The national average price of gas fell 18 cents in the last week to $4.09, and the national average is down 45 cents from a month ago. 4 years ago today, the average price of gas in Vermont was at $5.08 a gallon, and the national average price of diesel fell nearly 14 cents from last week, and diesel is right now averaging nationally $5.30 per gallon. And Green Mountain Power customers are invited to drop by GMP's open house today from 5:30 p.m. to 6:30 at the GMP Service Center on Route 107 in Bethel. 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Right now, 79 degrees and sunshine outside the Radio Vermont studios. Your forecast high for today is 85 degrees. Partly cloudy tonight with a low near 60, and tomorrow partly sunny with a chance of showers and maybe an afternoon thunderstorm and a high near 84. Lee Cattell, thank you for joining me on the Midday News Service. 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
7: Breaking news at Town Hall. I'm Bob Agnew in Washington. Los Angeles City Councilmember Nithya Raman will be the second candidate to advance to the November Los Angeles mayoral runoff election, overtaking Spencer Pratt. The Associated Press election team made the call last night.
8: So Raman has been gaining on Spencer Pratt ever since Election Day, and Raman passed Pratt in the vote count on Sunday night by about 3,000 votes. That lead grew on Monday night to a point in which the Associated Press was comfortable calling that race for Raman.
7: That is reporter Stephen Olemacher. More midterm primaries today. Maine voters deciding key nominees for governor and a closely watched U.S. Senate race, one that will determine who challenges Republican Senator Susan Collins, the incumbent there this fall. South Carolina's marquee contest is a crowded Republican primary for governor, with multiple high-profile candidates competing to succeed term-limited Governor Henry McMaster and likely heading toward a runoff. In Nevada, both parties choosing nominees in pivotal statewide races, led by a competitive governor's primary that could shape control of one of the country's key battleground states. Love him or hate him, President Trump made history last night as he became the first ever sitting president to attend the NBA Finals at Madison Square Garden.
9: A mix of boos and cheers for the commander-in-chief as he appears on the TV screen at Madison Square Garden during the national anthem. The Knicks fall to the Spurs 115-111. The Knicks lead the series 2-1, Game 4 Wednesday night in New York City.
7: That is correspondent Laura Winters reporting. Used home sales accelerated to their fastest pace since December. A sharp turnaround in May and demand for the housing market after a lackluster start to the spring home buying season. Meanwhile, sales also rose 3.2% compared with May of last year. You'll find more on these stories at townhall.com.
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7: Here's Rich Thomason now with a midday Wall Street Business Report.
11: Oil prices have retreated and Wall Street began the day with gains as markets tried to recover some of last week's sell-off. U.S. benchmark crude dropped $1.68 to $89.62 per barrel. That's still higher than before the Iran war. A barrel of U.S. crude was under $70 prior to the conflict. Major airlines have been punished by soaring fuel prices. U.S. airlines spent more than $6 billion on jet fuel in April. That's up 78% from a year ago, according to government data. OpenAI has filed preliminary paperwork to potentially become a publicly traded company. OpenAI says it hasn't decided on timing yet, as there are some advantages to remaining private. The move follows Anthropic's June announcement of its own IPO plans. For the Wall Street Business Report, I'm Rich Thomason.
7: You'll find breaking news and analysis at townhall.com. A new development in the murder case of famed filmmaker and actor Rob Reiner and his wife. Here's Haya Panjwani.
12: Rob Reiner's son, Nick, is seeking funds from a trust his parents established. He says he needs the money for his defense against charges that he killed them. His attorneys filed a petition in Los Angeles County Court saying trustees have unjustly denied him access to the funds. Nick Reiner has pleaded not guilty to 2 counts of murder. He retained a high-profile lawyer, but funding issues led to the lawyer's withdrawal. The trust, established in 1993, was supposed to provide Reiner with funds at ages 30 and 35, but he says he never received them. I'm Haya Panjwani.
7: The biggest World Cup ever about to kick off with 48 teams playing 104 matches across all of North America. That means the U.S., Mexico, and Canada, transforming the region into the center of the soccer world for nearly 6 weeks to come. More on these stories at townhall.com.
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15: Good afternoon, everybody. It's Joe Wooden on Vital Signs. Very happy. Another sunny day on Tuesday. Very few clouds in the sky. I love this time of year. And I love the seasons that we go through. I think that's kind of normal in life. We all go through seasons in life. So, you know, the harsh winter, the beauty of spring, fall, and then winter again. I think it's a good reflection. So we really appreciate a nice sunny day in Vermont, which is great, as well as the beauty of snow. So happy to be here. Love this time of year. Things are growing, including the weeds in my garden. So trying to attend to those. They seem to grow faster than my other plants. I don't know if that's a genetic. Somebody should study that. Do weeds grow faster than your vegetables and perennials? I don't know. I think so. So we talk about healthcare, cover a lot of subjects. It's really important. You know, I have friends and family that when they fall into illness or disease, all of a sudden healthcare is top of mind. And it consumes a lot of what you think about. So, you know, a recent friend told me about a diagnosis, and I think about it a lot. All of a sudden, healthcare, the delivery, how to get access to it, who's the best person to help treat you. It goes from like 0 to 60. And when you're not thinking about your body, you should thank your lucky stars. When you're not thinking about your muscles and your bones, every one of those days you should be like, wow, this is a blessed day because I don't think about my body. But we go through those things all the time. And of late, as we know in Vermont, but sort of nationally, the cost of healthcare is really of concern. And that's been around for decades. And although we are currently really struggling with it, I know we have a lot of state oversight and regulation, as we do federally, but Vermont's probably the most regulated state for healthcare, with hospitals and others, but we're trying to figure it out. So we're all doing the best job we can. We're all, you know, brothers and sisters, Vermonters, trying to figure it out. I do think we need to be more creative. I think we need to think out of the box, and I think a lot of the leadership, whether it's the individual hospitals or nursing homes or VNAs or primary care, we all have to be more creative, think out of the box, because we're not going to get through this with the same old small adjustments. Some of this stuff needs to be a little bit more radical. And working together with good spirit and intent is going to get us there. But it's the hardest thing to do. My guest, I'm going to introduce him in a minute, because of egos and things that get in our way. So anyways, I saw commentary that came out in Digger yesterday. It was great, by James Hodge, if you want to read it. I know he's a very seasoned, experienced economist and has a lot of background. So he wrote, in a recent Vermont Digger reported on the lack of progress by the two lead agencies, Green Mountain Care Board and Agency of Human Services, in developing a consistent, workable hospital transformation plan. Hospitals are trying to, they're the largest single expense, although I think you have about 50 or 60% of a whole bunch of disparate groups that also
2: drive the cost, but as a single entity, it's the hospital. He goes on to say, the reason for the problem is simple. The approach the state is following will not work. The state wants to implement a top-down plan in which AHS coordinates all transformation projects across hospitals. I doubt any agency has the collective management skills, healthcare knowledge, and detailed knowledge of each hospital to effectively execute such a plan. Central planning exercises have a long history of failure. It's a good point, but we're all trying. And so he's just pointing out his perspective. He says, instead, the state should pursue a two-step approach. The first and most important is to develop reference prices. And that's been in the parlance of us talking about the, you know, reference-based pricing that would reflect the true cost and values across services and hospitals, their rates relative to Medicare prices that insurance companies would pay on behalf of their clients. So in order for the hospital system to work efficiently and maximize the welfare of the state, the price of any service should reflect the value of that service. So that's the whole discussion about if you go for an MRI and it's $2,000 in one hospital, say it's a CT of the abdomen with contrast, and you have that exact MRI in another place and it's $7,000, I mean, some of these price disparities, it's not like, oh, it's a couple hundred dollars more. It can be thousands and thousands. And if the bills are really big, tens of thousands of dollars, more or less. So, you know, we have that problem in healthcare. It's a ubiquitous problem across all states, but, you know, we're really trying to collectively manage. So how we do it, it's probably good to bring the fairness, but there's no easy way to do it. So we have that concern. So the problem is recognized by the state and the Green Mountain Care Board. The Green Mountain Care Board working to develop a set of consistent prices. This work, while very difficult, is the key to a transformation project, and I sort of believe that it is a step. Fundamental problem is high cost and relative inefficiencies can't be resolved until a better system is put into place. So he goes on to say, you know, there's the two groups, the Green Mountain Care Board helping promote that, the legislator getting involved, and then AHS working with hospitals to help support, guide, and pursue transformation. So I like it. I think we should accept diverse opinions. I know currently the whole issue of reference-based pricing is on the board for signature by the governor or not, and there's a lot of nuances there, so I don't have an opinion, but we got to keep taking risk and thinking outside the box because it's not going to get better on its own. It's easy to repeat the same patterns that we have in life. We all know that. So today, I'm really excited. Happen to share lunch with this gentleman next door, which is great, to have Steve Cummings here. So Steve is the CEO, president and CEO of the Brattleboro Retreat. And the Brattleboro Retreat is an extremely interesting organization and important in the puzzle pieces of what we do with healthcare. So it's psychiatric, inpatient, outpatient, some residential services. It's 191 years old. Steve reminded me before we started that it is actually the oldest hospital, clearly, in the entire state. Is that right, Steve?
16: That's true. By about 40 years, yep.
2: By about only 40 years, yeah. So I've known the retreat for a long time, having moved to Vermont. I'm new to the state, been here since 83, so I'm just starting to learn the state. Nobody's laughing, anyways. but the retreat does some really specialized, important work. You know, they take care of folks. For the most part, their history has been always sort of inpatient psychiatric care, which is very serious. And this subject, I know it, I can feel it in a sense that we know medicine, you know, standard medicine of the body, skin, bones, organs, but the mind is probably the most important thing we should know about in all of healthcare delivery. You really think about that. Many would espouse and agree with saying that the mind, it has some ability to heal the body. It has some ability to harm the body. When you talk about depression, propensity towards alcohol use or drugs, bad decision making, not a good listener, riddled with anger, riddled with fear. The mind is so important, and I will just say, we do pay homage to it, but clearly not enough. There are 14 hospitals in the state of Vermont, and we have one significant, very large retreat that has been here, Brattleboro Retreat, for a long period of time. We do some inpatient care at UVM, CVH, they used to. They do it at, I think, Springfield has a small unit, Rutland.
16: Southwestern's going to be opening a adolescent unit next year.
2: Okay, yeah. And Steve, I'm going to let him talk because he's more interesting than me by far. But he was telling me, because he worked as a nurse, so most of his career has been clinically and knows a lot about nursing. But an inpatient psychiatric stay is like being in an ICU.
16: Mm-hmm.
2: So if you can imagine that, whether it's a surgical or medical ICU or cardiac, like an ICU, intensive care unit in hospitals is really intense. It's got staff. It's got equipment. The management and oversight is, there's no greater place to sort of be saved. And inpatient psychiatry is like that. Isn't that what you were saying during lunch?
16: Yeah, it really is. And I think, you know, as I think about back to my time as a nurse working in intensive care, and you think about the staffing ratios, for example, of sort of one-to-one, one staff to one patient, or one staff maybe has a couple patients. And that's really the ratios that we work at, sometimes higher, depending on how ill that patient is during the time that they're spending with us. And so we take care of an array of folks with a variety of different mental health issues. There's about 101 beds, and we cover an age range that goes from 6 years old up to into your 90s typically. We don't really do geriatric psych, but we mm-hmm. do have patients that can be much older. And so we have a really amazing clinical team that allows us to take care of that span of different types of patients, different types of diagnoses, in a really protective and collaborative space. And we take patients from really all over the state and really the region, right? So other hospitals, these patients present in the emergency room because they're in crisis. They get evaluated, and then they are brought to us or one of the other hospitals potentially. But we take the most critical patients, what they call the intensive patients. But also, we're the only hospital in the state right now that will provide inpatient care for adolescents and children. So we're the only choice, at least at this time, for those kids. And there really is a mental health crisis for kids in the country. If you think about the pressures that come at them, the challenges coming out of the pandemic, the impact of social media and what that's doing to kids these days is really, that's an epidemic that we're working on at this point to try to add services so that we can intercept kids before they get so sick that they need to come in for inpatient care. So we're adding a residential unit for adolescents. So a residential unit is a place where you might stay several months, but it's not as intensive. It's a place where you can go to school. We provide a school setting for them every day as well. And then we're also providing more outpatient services, so group therapy using telehealth and things like that we're adding on, so that we can catch kids as they're starting to feel like they've got challenges, but before they get to a point where they really feel like they're in crisis.
2: Yeah. I know that's, it's very difficult for regular acute care hospitals to have that show up at the, you know, in the ER.
16: Yep.
2: And then be able to say, well, what do we do? Because it's not like giving them an antibiotic. Why don't we do a blood transfusion? Let's call a general surgeon. Like when we get confronted with those, and I've worked in four hospitals in Vermont, it's really stressful. And the retreat it's always considered, in my mind, the sort of number one option, best place to go because of the depth of services, the amount of staff and everything else. But it's very difficult to be sitting on somebody. It's almost as if they're having an active heart attack or a stroke.
16: And you don't have the specialist to take care of them, right?
2: Yeah.
16: So what we're trying to do actually is be available in the emergency room, either through telehealth or have one of our specialists available to go meet with that patient in the emergency room, because they may not need inpatient care. They may need an adjustment to their meds. They may need a bit of counseling. And then they typically need some case management to figure out how do we navigate from here. Yeah. So we do have relationships with a couple of hospitals in the state now, Brattleboro Memorial and Rutland Regional, where we do psychiatric consults. We'd like to do more of that.
2: Yeah.
16: So that's part of my initiatives over the next year or two is to continue to work with the other hospitals to see who needs that. Some other hospitals have it taken care of. They work with Dartmouth or UVM or someone to get that immediate help, but there's others where there's still a gap. And then we also have counselors that are embedded in places like primary care practices and OB practices, because you might be sitting with your primary care doctor talking about your health issues, and one of them might be, gee, I'm really feeling depressed, or I'm really feeling anxious, or I'm scared of whatever. And so with these embedded counselors, they can literally take you down the hall, introduce you to the counselor who can begin to work with you, do an assessment, and get you some help, as opposed to just handing someone a card and saying, call this specialist, make an appointment in about three weeks.
2: I know.
16: Most people never call.
2: Yeah.
16: And so the warm handoff is wonderful. It's great.
2: And I think if we all admit this, there's a lot of things we don't like to talk about because we're very independent. It's personal. I can do this. Maybe males have that more so. That's probably why they die early. I can make that joke. Sorry.
16: Yeah.
2: Anyways, like, so when you even hint at it, with a primary care doctor, it's sort of like a little cracked door, and it's really important because it's probably much bigger. It's sort of like an iceberg when somebody says, yeah, I'm feeling really, to actually say I'm feeling really depressed or, you know, I'm having a hard time every day getting out of bed. It's probably an indication that there's a lot more there, and that's great that you guys are trying to figure that out before it spirals.
16: And sometimes with kids, it's even more challenging because they may exhibit it by just saying, I don't want to go to school. But really what they're saying is, I'm feeling horribly stressed, and going to school makes it worse. And so they need some help. And your typical pediatrician is going to have some basic skills, but they often will need something more elaborate and ability to do particular diagnoses and so on with those kids and get them the support they need.
2: Yeah. So listen, folks, we're talking about, you know, the part of healthcare that we don't talk about as much as we should. It's mental health, you know, and even acute care mental health needs, if not all that leads up to it. If you want to call us for any questions, it's 877-291-8255. Oh, no. Sorry, I read the wrong number, Lee.
17: That'll work.
2: Oh, that'll work, too. All right. Thank you, Lee Cattell. He's always saving me. So, or 244-1777. So either one of those numbers. But Steve Cummings here, it's really great to have you available. So again, folks, it's an important subject matter. I appreciate it. We should all appreciate it because we address other things, you know. Healthcare has often taken the mental health issues for decades. This has been a while. Maybe it's been 75 years.
16: Yeah.
2: Where they just don't pay much attention. They don't pay much money. They discount it. It's like, your leg's fine, just go back to work. And meanwhile, the person might be struggling.
16: Right.
2: I mean, it's issues of why you have marriages fall apart, why you have assault. Well, I mean,
16: the mind can't hold a job because they're feeling depressed and they can't get out of bed to go to work.
2: Right.
16: And there's a variety of other, you know, behaviors that get exhibited when they're challenged that way. And the stigma is still there. We talk about the stigma of mental health.
2: Yes.
16: And often it's difficult to treat the whole patient.
2: Yes, yes, I can appreciate that. We've just been doing it for so long that it's that we consider it not that important. And it's like, it's the fun, if you peel back the onion, for, you know what I mean? For crime, for abuse, for so many things in life, it's like, wow. And we don't talk about that much. We don't say, well, you know, it would have been nicer if there might have been some intervention, or maybe there was a little bit more love and understanding in the family. Well,
16: but
2: this
16: it's
2: all
16: really,
2: part of what
16: It's you about guys compassionate do. Care, though, right? Our founder, so Anna Hunt Marsh founded us 191 years ago when she put $10,000 in her will to open the retreat for the compassionate care of people with mental illness. Yeah. That was it.
2: Quick break here. Michael from Lake Elmore has a question for you or I. So can you hear us, Mike?
18: Yeah.
2: Great.
18: Hi, guys. How are we doing today?
2: We're doing good.
16: Good.
2: How are you?
18: That's a good thing. I'm okay. Counting my blessings. Blessings.
2: Great.
18: It's kind of a comment. I've listened to, well, to pretty much live on DEV when I get to a radio, but yeah. I hear your talk show often and appreciate it, so I'm calling mostly just to thank you.
2: Wow.
18: But I just want to make a comment, kind of a little off topic, but related to healthcare costs and maybe depression. So recently, I had some lab work done, and a lot of the details I don't really have, so I can't give them to you. It's not fair, but you probably got the gist of it. So the cost of the lab work was $750.
2: Mm-hmm.
18: Hard for me to appreciate that, but that's what it is.
2: Yep.
18: And I am 67, still working, but I am on Medicare, and just recently went on the last few months. And so Medicare covers, in round numbers, $100 of that, so rest is on us, family. So, you know, thank God I have a job. But then, coincidentally, a couple weeks later, one of my daughters had some blood work done, lab. It's either $1,150 or $1,250. And she has Blue Cross Blue Shield. She's a, I'll just say she's a teacher in Vermont, so she has health care. And round numbers, they're going to cover $200 of it.
2: Mm-hmm.
18: So, It's really overwhelming. You know, go to the garage and get your vehicle inspected, and $1,500 because
2: brakes.
18: Okay, you know. So and I'm not telling you anything, you guys. Know, but and then it's just really hard. I don't really know. And then our fourth child just graduated from college. That's great. But we're trying to help our children by not having being underwater with debt. So we've made commitments to them. And so with the cost of education today, times four, that's overwhelming also. And so, yeah, I'm fighting depression. Tell you the truth, but I sincerely appreciate you guys opening up the conversations, because they're not easy.
2: Yeah, they're not.
18: So I'm gonna let you go. I know there's no answers to this.
2: But
18: just wanted to thank you all, and thank you WDZ. Have a good day. Bye.
2: Yeah. Thanks. So. Yeah, I think still the number one issue about personal family bankruptcy is healthcare. And we're both talking about healthcare here. So that's the pressure on the system. And if folks get angry with the system because it's too expensive, I think that's good. We sort of need even more reason, Michael, to make sure that people are hearing us, because leadership is a little bit slow to respond. And, you know, I know Steve and I were talking about this, like, you know, we really need to do more, better, quicker. So the expense of healthcare, whether it's lab work or an MRI, specialty surgery, it can cost you, even for exam work and stuff, $10,000 if you're going for surgery. It's overwhelming. And if you're sensitive and conscious about life and paying your bills and figuring things out, like sounds like you are, it's a burden. So I would make this one suggestion, is always call the hospital, talk to the folks in billing.
16: We have financial counselors, and I know the other hospitals do too, and they do such an important job for our patients too, right? Because they're already challenged with anxiety or depression or what have you, and the last thing we want them worrying about is the bill. So regardless of what their coverage is, they're going to help you with probably with opportunities to get out from under that you might not be aware of, and also help you take advantage of programs that, again, you might not know that you're eligible for. So I would also encourage you to talk to the financial counselors, get some help there, And then I know Mike Paycheck just put in a program called Undo Medical Debt that is working with hospitals and others to essentially erase that long-term deep debt that people accumulate from medical care. Yeah. So that's a new thing that's come out as well.
2: Yeah. And when you want to talk to financial counselors, just use the word billing.
16: Yeah.
2: If you want your medical record, just use... Healthcare is so crazy. We call medical record health information management.
16: Yep.
2: Doesn't ring true, you know, patient financial services, but usually if you just say billing or I need some help with some bills, and I think Steve's right, like ask them. They usually will work really hard to help you, and I know it's stressful because of a lot of costs going up, whether it's food or gas or taxes or everything's getting more difficult. And that's why the appropriate pressure is being put on both education, healthcare, taxes. So thanks for calling in. Appreciate you being a listener. We're, you know, WDEV, an AM station, just trying to have conversations with folks about life and stuff that we learn. I'm glad we got a great guest today who is really an expert in the field that is really important and general comment, aspects of the mind. So if you want to call in, we're going to take a short station break, listen to some of our sponsors and news, and we'll be right back.
17: With SRN News, I'm Bob Agnew in Washington. Two Army aviators have been rescued after their helicopter went down near the coast of Oman. Tim Hawkins of U.S. Central Command says a crew member spent 2 hours in the water before they were rescued. Military officials have not said what caused that accident, and it is under investigation. Also at SRNNews.com, both political parties keeping a close eye on the polls today in Maine primary voters, selecting candidates for governor and shaping a closely watched Senate race centered on who will challenge Susan Collins this fall. South Carolina Republicans facing a packed gubernatorial primary with multiple contenders competing for the chance to replace Governor Henry McMaster and a runoff appearing likely in that contest in Nevada. They're holding primaries for several key statewide offices, highlighted by a competitive governor's race with implications for the national political map as well. This is SRN News.
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2: Welcome back. It's Joe Witten on Vital Signs, talking with Steve Cummins about Brattleboro Retreats and what the work they do, both inpatient, outpatient, residential, all really important issues of the mind and how that relates to healthcare. And I've been talking to him before this show at the breaks. It's really a great subject. I do remember years ago when we found nursing tests for nurses and around 1911. And one of the nursing tests, I love antiques and stuff, but anyways, it was typed with a cutting edge, something called a typewriter, edge in like 1911. And one of the 10 questions, question number 8 was, how do you prepare a patient's home for surgery? So, isn't that wild? And so I highlight it when I would introduce people or do orientations. I'm like, look at this. How do you prepare a patient's home for surgery? And we're talking about back over 100 years ago, 115 years ago. So the thing is, we gasp and say, oh my gosh, isn't it sad? They were so barbaric. They didn't even have antibiotics. Anesthesia was so new, nobody was getting it. They didn't have sterilization techniques like... What are you talking about? Mm-hmm. It's almost like surgery during the Civil War. So we can look back at the ignorant barbarians and people who were so simple and didn't know anything. And the sobering fact is, 100 years from now, they're going to look back on us with the same criticism and comments. And of any place, it's going to be so relevant to the mind. They're going to look back on us and say, oh my gosh, 100 years ago, they had no idea how to develop health using also the mind. I'm just throwing this out to you.
16: Yeah,
2: isn't it?
16: Yeah.
2: It's probably true because
16: I think that may be true, right. But if I go back another 190 years when we started and you think about Anna Marsh and her idea of just coming at this with compassion instead of fear is so important, right, as a starting point to remove the fear. Replace it with compassion. And what I meet with all of our new orientation groups and I meet with our staff a lot. And what I remind them of is that we are a hospital with our biggest asset is our people. And I'm sure every CEO says that. But the reality is I don't have any ORs. I don't have a CAT scan. I don't have an MRI. I don't have a lot of technology. I've got one piece of equipment. It's called a transcranial magnetic stimulation device that is used. It's a very small piece of equipment. It's used for treating depression. That's it. That's all we got. The rest of it is people taking care of people.
2: Yeah, good point.
16: And so what I reinforce with them is how do we work together as a team, social workers, physicians, counselors, nurses, mental health techs who do the hardest work and are the lowest paid person in our organization. Yeah. They're the ones who sit with people day after day, hour after hour, working with them, talking with them, guiding them through their day. And that's how we move forward with them. Now, yes, we have medications today that we didn't have in the past. We hope to have others in the future. We're monitoring new meds coming out, for example. But it's a lot of time just people spending time with each other and helping people learn new skills that some of us take for granted, just managing our anger or managing our anxiety or planning ahead. And the more we can work with people to take advantage of those skills again that they may have lost for whatever reason due to trauma or some other issue, the better off they're going to be.
2: Yeah.
16: And so if we can do that without meds, that's even better.
2: So it sounds like, I'm interpreting, but like if you get the team to really care about each other with compassion, kindness, even using the word love, in the administration of all those skills and the work they do with patients, it gets noticed and it's effective. We can't describe it. You just sort of described it. But yeah, that's probably the most effective way to help people heal is through that nurturing, kind discussions with the entire team about subject matter, as opposed to continuing with fear or anxiety. I mean, you try to take all that away because that's the road to kind of recovery.
16: So. Yeah. And I think part of it, too, is how do we help our staff do this day right. in and day out? Because it's incredibly difficult and yes. sometimes stressful work. And so the other thing that I stress for staff is to take care of each other. And that's through communication and trust as well, so that they can work together. Nobody has to do the job by themselves because they can't, right? Yeah. But I do encourage people to ask questions when they're not clear on what I should do next or what's the plan as we move these patients to the outdoor courtyard or whatever the activity is.
2: Yeah.
16: But I said, you know, things go wrong when we don't communicate and we're not clear on what our job is and when we're not confident in what we're supposed to be doing. And then, you know, so if we trust each other and work with each other, and I trust that I'm going to ask you a question and you're going to answer it in a helpful way, as opposed to saying, I can't believe you don't know that, then that makes my job a little easier. It lowers my stress level.
2: Yeah.
16: And that translates to the patients.
2: Yeah. It's fascinating.
16: It's so important.
2: Yeah. Folks, if you want to call in, 244-1777. We're talking with Stephen Cummings. Tell us a little bit more about the history. I know you talked about Anna Marsh.
16: Yeah,
2: and
16: so
2: her donation.
16: Anna Marsh was incredibly important, but there's a huge portrait outside my office, and the building I'm in, it was built in 1850s. I have a fireplace in my office. It doesn't work anymore. I keep threatening to light it in the winter, but facilities doesn't want me to do that.
2: Aren't they mostly brick facade buildings?
16: Brick,
2: beautiful, timeless
16: yes.
2: brick, like a university.
16: Yeah,
2: brick.
16: So my office is heated by the upgrade from the fireplace. It's the steam radiator that was put in the 1880s, I think. But Dr. William Rockwell was our first superintendent. So he had my job, but he was also, he was sort of chief medical officer and CEO and probably all the other C titles altogether.
2: Yeah.
16: And so he ran the retreat for the first several years, and he was paid a whopping $1,000 per year.
2: Yeah.
16: And in his first year, he gave back $400 to keep the retreat going because they were falling short of funds.
2: Wow.
16: And so he basically took a 40% pay cut.
2: Wow.
16: You know, so we talk about how challenging and expensive it is today. It was challenging back then. There were no insurance companies to bill back then. Yes,
2: yeah.
16: Families probably paid what they could. The state tried to fund it to some degree. But this was still such a new and brave venture for them to create a facility like this to provide care. And if you read through the history, when they started with just a big house and then started building the bigger buildings, they built the bigger buildings because there was so much demand.
2: Yeah.
16: And so Dr. Rockwell was brave enough to continue to lead this organization into this really unknown world, if you will. His sister came along and helped as a matron, so she sort of ran some of the support staff. So we have the Abigail Rockwell Children's Center, which is one of our residential children's programs that was named after her.
2: Wow.
16: And then we have the Rockwell Society, which is, so we have an employee giving campaign every year. And so our employees will donate to our development funds. And mm-hmm. so last mm-hmm. year, for example, our employees together donated $80,000 to the hospital. We have about 600 employees, so wow. that's pretty generous.
2: Yeah, that's a lot.
16: And so, over the last 20 years, our employees have donated over $1 million to help the hospital. And
2: yeah.
16: so we have this group called the Rockwell Society, and we meet every year. And every person who cumulatively over their time has donated more than $10,000 to the retreat joins the Rockwell Society, and they get a beautiful plaque and a lot of our thanks and
2: nice.
16: So on. But it's one of the cool things about the retreat that it just shows you how passionate people are
2: yeah.
16: that work there.
2: And we're lucky to have that in Vermont.
16: Yes.
2: We're lucky to have in small Vermont.
16: Yep.
2: And I'm sure when it was built 191 years ago, it wasn't just Vermont. It was probably Massachusetts, New York, New Hampshire.
16: Yeah.
2: So the footprint was probably... State lines didn't matter.
16: Right, and they
2: then.
16: Actually brought some people up from Mass to help design some of the buildings because they had a hospital down there that we were trying to model after, but we shared resources pretty effectively during that time, yeah.
2: Yeah, something we need to continue to do.
16: Yes,
2: it's
16: yeah.
2: important to share resources.
16: I
2: found something of interest, so I know the language is is going to be interesting. But the Vermont State Hospital that we know of in Waterbury.
4: Yep.
2: Yeah. And many of the hospitals for inpatient psychiatric stays, they just call them state hospitals.
4: Right.
2: So Worcester State Hospital, very mm-hmm. old.
4: Yep.
2: Every state would just call them the state hospital.
4: Right. That's code for that's the psychiatric hospital, yes.
2: Yeah, it's code. That's how far back it goes.
4: Yep.
2: And we still have this fear, like, wow.
4: Mm-hmm.
2: I mean, sometimes we're like, oh, I can't believe you're broken. And it's like, we're all broken.
4: Yes.
2: We just don't talk about it.
4: Yep.
2: You know, we all struggle. You look like you don't struggle at all. And it's like, well, because I'm not honest with you. It's a whole nother thing about the mind. If I was really honest with you, yep. we all struggle, which is great. So the Vermont State Hospital also went in Waterbury. It used to be known as the Vermont State Asylum for the Insane.
4: Yep.
2: Was a mental institution built in 1890 in Waterbury to help relieve the overcrowding at the privately run Vermont Asylum for the Insane in Brattleboro.

0: that was interesting to go down to 30 small beds, and I think their average daily census is below 30, always well below that. But it's an area where we have tremendous need, and it doesn't get seen and recognized right. in monitors because it's not like, well, we have a list of why people died of mental illness. We don't have those lists, do we, Steve?
1: I don't think so.
0: We don't have a list that says, okay, somebody either took their life or, you know what I mean?
1: Well, we keep statistics, right? So we see statistics every year related to people that died by suicide, for example.
0: Yes.
1: But there, it can be, typically you're going to see patients that have obviously more than one health issue, right?
0: Correct.
1: And so other health issues probably get worse when they're coupled with a mental health issue that gets in the way of seeking care, getting care, complying with care treatment, et cetera. And so it's a complex mix of things. And so I think, again, we need to bring our hospitals back together to collaborate so that, for example, if a hospital wants to open up some beds that can handle patients with these, what we call comorbidities, to use the technical term, where they might have mental health issues and other issues, the hospitals generally are pretty good at, we can deal with the medical part, but what do we do about the psychiatric part?
0: Correct.
1: So that's part of where I'm also looking at to have more conversations with my partners to say, hey, we can help you with the mental health piece of it as part of the treatment team. So I think that's part of what I'd like to see us be able to grow into is to do that, add more residential programs and more outpatient programs for folks.
0: Yeah, because it's difficult to have to travel or to place somebody that far away.
1: Yes.
0: It's pretty far away, and it's like, wow, so what's going on with Uncle Bob? I used to love to visit him, and it just, it becomes a bit of a deterrent.
1: Yeah, so. I mean, there are folks that, you know, in our intensive units that should probably be with us because we have the team and the facilities to manage that, but I think when you've got other patients that have groups of issues, we need more dispersed care. The outpatient stuff we do, the group therapy stuff, is all done through telehealth, so video conferencing. So you can be anywhere in the state and join our group and get therapy in a group setting from anywhere, really. And I'm looking at working with the schools to create some rooms in the school so that a child that's trying to get back into school can attend some classes, go to some therapy, go back to classes.
0: Great idea.
1: And, you know, just ease back into it.
0: Are we doing that in locations throughout the state? So maybe in Montpelier, there's a group that meets Tuesday, Thursday night.
1: We have folks right now that are in sort of daily therapy at this point, so they might attend multiple sessions per day, several days a week. But as you sort of dial that back and they need a little bit less, then, yeah, we can do therapy. They might have an appointment with a counselor with us that can be done through video conferencing.
0: Yeah.
1: But I also want to try to get to the kids where they are, right? The kid wants to get back to school, but they're not quite ready to put up with the full day. If I can give them a couple of hours of respite where they're in a group therapy session where they can just chat about how things are going and then pop back out and go to some more classes, that's a great slope to glide into getting back to school.
0: And it's
1: that part doesn't exist yet that I know of, but we're beginning to talk to some schools about that. They're excited.
0: Yeah, and it's children.
1: Yes.
0: I mean,
1: take care of the kids.
0: This is the beginning of the, you know,
1: they've got the rest of their life. We want to set them on a great course.
0: Yes.
1: They've had some challenges maybe, and we want to correct that so they can lead a healthy, happy life.
0: Yep. Payment. Do you guys get paid sufficiently? I'm sure the answer is no.
1: No, you know, I think...
0: Like, it's not a CT, it's not an MRI, it's not surgery.
1: Yeah, and I'm always shocked at how completely disorganized the payment system is and how one insurance company can pay you a rate that's actually something you can live with that covers your costs, and others pay you something that is so dramatically less that you end up having to figure out another way to cover that cost or to stop providing services to those patients with that insurance because it's so low.
0: Yeah.
1: And so, you know, that's a big piece of it. But for a big part of our patient population, 70%+, they're on Medicaid and Medicare. Mm-hmm. So I'm really working with our state government and federal government on what those rates are and how we can be as efficient as possible to deliver the care with those rates, because those rates aren't changing. It's not like I can negotiate with the federal government and say
0: for Medicare.
1: Yeah. They're not going to raise the rates for us for that necessarily. But
0: and then you've got managed Medicare, which is different than straight Medicare.
1: Yep. Yeah.
0: So
1: much more challenging.
0: Yeah, I'm just a big advocate because I've learned this from folks, you know, billers, that straight Medicare is perfect. It works well. Managed Medicare.

0: care. They might give you some toys and make you happy, but if you actually get sick, it starts to unravel as opposed to just straight Medicare. But that's what.
1: Yeah, I think getting the authorizations is one piece at the beginning, but then actually getting paid after the care is delivered is sometimes very, very difficult. And that's when we've already expended our resources, and then we find out we're going to get paid 10 cents on the dollar. That can be really, really hard on us.
0: Yeah. I know years ago, I have lists that I've been keeping track of that go back since the beginning of time, because I'm really old. Anyways, ways to save money in Vermont for the healthcare system. And one of the things that I came across a long time ago was nursing home placement out of state would get a different rate than if you were placed in the state. And then there was a discussion, at least way back when, with like New Hampshire or Massachusetts and what they do in terms of parity or fairness across state lines for nursing homes. And I'm like, oh my gosh, do people know this? That there's a difference? Is that, I've heard that's also true in hospitals or in the retreat.
1: Yeah,
0: so there's a difference in payment.
1: There's a different rate that you get if a patient's from New Hampshire than if they're from Vermont, if they're from Mass.
0: Medicaid, right?
1: And other, Medicaid rates, because each state has different rate sheets. Why is that the case? I couldn't tell you. But it's the system we're stuck with. And so we have to be very careful about how we manage that and how we work with those states. And I think that's a place actually where
0: fair.
1: I think our state agencies and our state Medicaid leaders could help me, for example, work with our adjoining states who pay significantly less to make that more fair.
0: Yeah. I know on the nursing home side, it was, so if we send a patient over to New Hampshire, nursing home patient, will the nursing home in New Hampshire accept it? And the answer is, of course, they're super happy to accept them. Mm-hmm. And then we find out that the Medicaid New Hampshire patients for nursing home, they're not placed in Vermont. New Hampshire wants the money to stay in New Hampshire.
1: Mm.
0: And I'm like, that seems really interestingly unfair, because we've got some communities right on the Connecticut River. And I'm like, wow, the fairness there seemed crazy. Like, how is it that they're gladly taking our patients giddy and rubbing their hands, celebrating, and they won't reciprocate because they're like, no, we need to keep our Medicaid dollars in the state of New Hampshire.
1: Right.
0: And then Massachusetts had another variation. And I'm like, why isn't Vermont addressing this?
1: Yeah, it's a conversation I want to have with the state as well to better understand that, because, as I said earlier, when we take care of Vermont patients, we get one rate. When we take care of New Hampshire patients that are on Medicaid, we get a dramatically lower rate.
0: So you're not celebrating?
1: We're not, because we lose a lot of money on those cases. And so, yes, we're supposed to give away some charity care and so on, but if the patient's covered with a Medicaid program, why wouldn't the pay be the payment back or the reimbursement?
0: I'm going to ask this, Steve, because I fear the answer. But so if you're not happy, and this is important, like, it's fairness. It's not a, you know what I mean? You want to do the right thing. But so you're not at all celebrating having a New Hampshire Medicaid patient be part of your system. Is New Hampshire just as disappointed when they send a Vermont one over, or are they clapping and saying, wow, the rate's really great?
1: I can't imagine they wouldn't be happy, given that the rate is so much higher, that they're going to get paid by Vermont for caring for that Vermont individual.
0: Okay,
1: and patients have choice, too, so they can go to different places. And
0: I just think people should feel the same about a fair and reasonable rate going back to, like, reference-based pricing. So you wouldn't be like, oh.
1: And if it was just a few percentage points, that'd be fine. But
0: correct.
1: When it's differences by 70 and 80%, that's a big, big difference, right? That the rate is so much lower in New Hampshire that I would get than versus Vermont. So it's close.
0: I started with the James Hodge commentary.
1: Yeah.
0: That very issue.
1: Yes.
0: And it feels bad. Like, you don't want to feel bad about accepting somebody, particularly with the service you provide. It's so critically important. So if it's a, 13-year-old girl from Keene, New Hampshire, you know what I mean? You should be feeling the same.
1: Yeah.
0: If it's a 13-year-old girl from Brattleboro.
1: And our treatment team treats everybody exactly the same. They don't care whether they've got the greatest insurance plan in the world or something that is probably going to pay nothing. It's all the same care.
0: It's your problem.
1: That's right.
0: But it's a real problem.
1: Yes, and, part of my job is to run the hospital fiscally responsible because, you know, when I took the job, I said, gee, my number one mission is don't screw it up. The place has been open for 191 years. Don't screw it up.
0: Yeah.
1: Don't let it close on your watch.
0: Yeah. Well, good luck with that in the next year or two, whatever. Just because the fairness piece, you're like, I don't mind doing the work, but you can't have wild swings where somebody's celebrating getting a Vermont Medicaid patient and you're wringing your hands, not very happy getting a New Hampshire. That doesn't make any sense. It's got to be...
1: Well, I'm going to raise it with our state leaders and see if they can help us out, and we'll see where it leads.
0: I just know I came across it like 25 years ago plus when it came to nursing home placement.
1: Yeah.
0: Yeah. Mm-hmm. Any exciting thoughts and news in the future about your business or the organization? Everything looks challenging.
1: It does look challenging. A couple of things I'm thinking about are, one is, you know, as we think about major health issues like cardiac disease and so on, we try to treat patients in a preventative way if we can as well, right?
0: Yeah.
1: Right, moving upstream. And so one of the things we're thinking about related to the kids and the challenges they're facing is, rather than waiting till they have anxiety and depression, is perhaps we could get into schools and other places to provide some training on, you know, making people aware of the challenges and dangers of these programs and holding those big tech companies accountable and maybe getting them to pay for some of this training and support for staff in the schools and the kids to prevent the issues. That's a big piece for us. And then looking at other medications and things like that that could be coming out, we're monitoring that very closely to see if there'll be potentially some breakthroughs coming up soon.
0: I feel like we're in the 1970s maybe, and people are starting to question cigarettes as opposed to the 1950s where the doctor would give you a script. Steve, you seem too tense here. What are you smoking now?
1: Well, yeah.
0: Smoke Marlboro. Well, I'm going to up it. I suggest Camel. You don't need the filter, Steve.
1: Right.
0: Try it because you're just stressed.
1: Right.
0: I feel like a lot of the iPhone and stuff that is so addictive, we all know it.
1: And
0: even
1: those,
0: as adults.
1: And those
0: the
1: tech
0: kids.
1: Companies really work very hard to hook the kids.
0: Correct.
1: They work really hard.
0: You just have
1: just
0: to
1: like the cigarette companies did.
0: What's it called? Doom scrolling?
1: Yes.
0: Where you fall into like, oh, I just lost a half hour. How'd you lose a half hour? I have no idea. So young minds, exactly what you're talking about. That we've really got to make some, you know, reconciliation with this because we know it's not. It's almost like we're discovering cigarettes are bad.
1: Right.
0: That I feel like we're discovering that, it's not good. It's really designed, much like slot machines or a casino.
1: Yep.
0: You think the casino hasn't talked about temperature, humidity, music, lighting, carpet, food,
1: free
0: smell,
1: alcohol.
0: Everything to make sure that you stay. Because every 15 minutes you stay longer in a casino, you're going to spend more money.
1: That's right.
0: And that's okay, but that's why it's restricted to what? 21 and older or 18, you know what I mean?
1: Supposedly, yes. That's true.
0: Supposedly,
1: I think so.
0: That's right. All right. Well, thanks, Steve. I appreciate it. It's been a great conversation, great discussion about broad subject of certainly mental health and illness and need, but also the retreat, a cherished, really important asset in the state of Vermont. And maybe we'll have you folks come by some other time to continue to learn about it. Thanks very much.
1: That'd be great, Jill. Yeah. Thanks very much.
0: Okay. Folks, have a great week. Enjoy. It's June. Can't believe July's coming up. It's got to be one of the happiest months of the year.
1: It's my birthday month, July. So.
0: Oh, that's good.
1: It's all good.
0: So see you next week, everybody, on Vital Signs, WDEV, Joe Wooden from the Waterbury Studios. So have a great week. Take care.
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3: Breaking news at Town Hall. I'm Bob Agnew in Washington. U.S. Navy drone boat has rescued two Army aviators after their Apache helicopter went down near the coast of Oman. Tim Hawkins of U.S. Central Command said the crew members spent about 2 hours in the water before they were rescued. The crash is under investigation. Israel's latest strikes on Lebanon and Iran have made clear that President Trump and Israeli Prime Minister Benjamin Netanyahu have different end games when it comes to the war with Iran.
4: President Trump publicly warned Israel not to strike Beirut and its war with Iran-backed Hezbollah militants when it did on Sunday, Iran responded by firing ballistic missiles at Israel for the first time since the April ceasefire. Israel then struck Iran, with which Mr. Trump has been engaged in weeks of high-stakes negotiations. The fighting has since died down, but the differences between the two leaders may persist. That's because President Trump wants to wind down an unpopular war and reopen the Strait of Hormuz to ease gas prices. Iran says a full ceasefire in Lebanon is key to any deal. Bernie Bennett, Washington.
3: Both political parties keeping one eye on the polls today. Some of the spotlight shines brightly on the state of Maine in a big primary there. Haya Panjwani has more.
5: Graham Plattner is looking to make a Democratic nomination for U.S. Senate in advance of one of the most anticipated contests of the year. Plattner is running in Maine's Democratic primary, and he plans to try to unseat the longtime Republican Senator Susan Collins. He's a brash political newcomer who's energized crowds and attracted controversy. In an interview, he said he's open to talking about those controversies.
6: I'm very happy to talk about incredibly uncomfortable things in my life. But when things come along that are just made up or lies, I'm very much going to push back against those.
5: Audio courtesy of WMTW. I'm Haya Panjwani.
3: South Carolina Republicans today facing a packed gubernatorial primary with multiple contenders. Nevada holding primaries for several key statewide offices. This is townhall.com.
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3: If you bought a house last month, you were not alone, as Rich Thompson reports.
9: Used home sales accelerated to their fastest pace since December, a sharp turnaround in demand for the housing market after a lackluster start to the spring home buying season. The National Association of Realtors says existing home sales rose 3.2% in May from the previous month to a seasonally adjusted annual rate of 4.17 million houses. Sales also rose 3.2% compared to May of last year. The latest figures topped what economists were expecting, according to FactSet. Rich Thomason reporting.
3: U.S. Airlines spent nearly $6.5 billion on jet fuel in April. The Bureau of Transportation Statistics says that's a 78% jump compared to a year ago, even though the airlines actually used slightly less fuel, prices soaring, of course, because of the ongoing war in Iraq. Ron, I should say. Breaking news at townhall.com. President Trump makes history, becoming the first ever sitting U.S. president to attend the NBA Finals last night as he sat through Game 3 at Madison Square Garden. Later, he told reporters at John F. Kennedy International Airport he got more cheers than boos when he appeared on the big screen.
10: It was certainly amazing. It was, I think, mostly cheers. It was loud and it was very enthusiastic.
3: Game 3 went to the Spurs, who bested the Knicks by a score of 115-111 to cut New York to a 2-1 lead in the best-of-seven series. On Wall Street, the major index is struggling today after mostly gains yesterday. The Dow is struggling right now, down by 422 points. The Nasdaq off by 668, and it is the S&P 500 up by 112 at 7,294. You'll find more on these stories at townhall.com.
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12: 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I'm David Goodman. As the nation approaches its 250th anniversary, a new book celebrates one of our country's foundational principles, the right to protest. My guests today are Annie Leonard and Andre Carruthers, co-authors of Protest, Respect It, Defend It, Use It. The veteran activists argue that the very right to protest is under attack. They had direct experience of the power of protest and the ferocity of the pushback. Annie Leonard spent 17 years with Greenpeace US, serving as executive director from 2014 to 2023. She also created the viral documentary, The Story of Stuff, and she co-launched the Jane Fonda Climate Pack and has campaigned widely on a range of environmental and democracy-related issues. Andre Carruthers spent 13 years with Greenpeace US, including 4 on the board of directors. He co-founded and led the Rockwood Leadership Institute for a dozen years and has served as a board member of the Center for Investigative Reporting, Rainforest Action Network, and other groups. Anti-protest laws have become increasingly repressive, such as charging activists with felonies and accusing them of terrorism. Among the most draconian of recent anti-protest actions was a lawsuit against Greenpeace filed by Energy Transfers that accused Greenpeace of organizing protests that delayed construction of the Dakota Access Pipeline. Last year, a North Dakota jury awarded Energy Transfers $660 million, which was reduced earlier this year to a still staggering $345 million. This threatens the very existence of Greenpeace. I asked Annie Leonard to explain what happened in the case and to put it in the context of other threats to protest.
13: So our ability to protest is key to moving forward progress on a whole range of environmental and social issues. And I have especially engaged in protest on environmental issues, which is why I'm so terrified at the thought of losing this democratic right. So in the case, the Energy Transfers case, Energy Transfers is the fossil fuel company that built the Dakota Access Pipeline through Standing Rock. And many people saw the huge protest. Some of the people there said it wasn't a protest, it was a prayer, but saw the huge gathering, peaceful gathering of water protectors that were working to protect the Standing Rock Sioux's water, land, and way of life. So Energy Transfers sued Greenpeace for, originally it was over $300 million, claiming that Greenpeace orchestrated that gigantic indigenous-led movement at Standing Rock, that we encouraged violence there, that we were responsible for the delays. I say we because I was the executive director at the time. I'm no longer connected to the organization. But the lawsuit came when I was the director, and it was really jarring to receive this lawsuit for over $300 million. This lawsuit is a particular kind of lawsuit called a SLAP suit. SLAP stands for Strategic Lawsuit Against Public Participation.
0: Which in its very name is telling.
13: Exactly.
0: A lawsuit against public participation. I think that might surprise a lot of people that such a law with such a name exists.
13: And that's actually why a lot of states do have anti-SLAP legislation, because these SLAP suits are not legitimate lawsuits. They are meritless lawsuits. They are not designed to make it to court, to win in court, although very occasionally they do, as in this case. They are designed to intimidate, silence, scare, distract, and bankrupt critics. And SLAPs have been used by all kinds of powerful interests, especially extractive corporations, mining companies, fossil fuel companies, but also powerful individuals. It's a kind of corporate legal bullying. And most people in organizations, when you get served a SLAP suit for $100 million or $300 million, most organizations say, okay, we'll stop the campaign, because You don't have the money for a lawyer. Greenpeace realized that Greenpeace holds a particular role in the sort of environmental ecosystem, that it's an organization that was born in an act of protest. It's known for being courageous, for speaking truth to power. And so we thought we have to fight this, even though the legal bills were enormous. And we did fight it. And it went to court last year in North Dakota, an oil-dominated state that does not have anti-SLAPP protections. And sadly, Greenpeace lost. I was the lead witness in that case, so I stood on that witness stand. And it was just a horrible experience because it was almost like a science fiction film or something where the truth had nothing to do with what was going on. The sense that I left with was that a lot of local people were angry about the Standing Rock protests. It was very disruptive. They felt invaded, and they wanted someone to blame, and this was the first time they got someone to blame. So Greenpeace is now facing a $300 million verdict, which is many times more than how much money Greenpeace has in the bank. They are appealing, and I wish them well. I will say, though, that although Greenpeace says this is an existential threat, I just want to remind people that Greenpeace is so much more than a corporate entity. And while this lawsuit may take away the corporate entity, the Greenpeace spirit lives on in millions of people around this country. And those people will continue to stand up and be courageous, in the face of corporate legal bullying. So on one level, it's an existential threat. On another level, you can't really silence Greenpeace.
14: Annie, is Greenpeace going to survive this lawsuit?
13: You know, I don't know. I certainly hope that they will get an appeal and that the judge will do the right thing. During the entire over a month-long trial, Energy Transfers presented no hard evidence of their claim. And in fact, the idea that Greenpeace orchestrated that is incredibly offensive to the indigenous leadership that was there. I mean, it was very clearly an indigenous-led protest. So I hope they will prevail. But if they don't prevail, I do want to, again, point out that Greenpeace is so much more than a 501c3 organization. You know, Greenpeace really is an orientation of the spirit. And if that particular corporate entity goes away, the resistance will not. So these slap suits really are a futile effort to try to silence people who care deeply about protecting the planet and the people that we share it with.
14: Andre, in your book, you outline, you know, these slap suits, lawsuits, what have you, are only one tactic to stop protest. Talk about some of the other ways that protesters are now having to fight against, even to have their voice of opposition heard.
15: Well, you know, historically, the U.S. government cracked down on protesters, people who oppose government policy. It's not particularly new, particularly for our Black and brown and indigenous brothers and sisters. Going back to the 19th century, the anti-slavery protests, through to the creation of unions, through to the pre-World War II condemnation of people who fought for more justice around then, right through to now, it's an old story. At the same time, I think it's fair to say what you're seeing now is a much more amplified effort by the U.S. government to silence and undermine critics. It begins in some ways with 9/11 and the Patriot Act and the various legislative maneuvers that, you know, were bipartisan at the time under the rubric of creating safety in the United States. But in the last 5 or 6 years, you've seen lawfare, what they call lawfare, legislative efforts across the board to limit, you know, essentially put barbed wire around the public square. There is prosecutors who are doing charge aggregation, bringing in theories that were first used to prosecute the mafia, to bring together various legal efforts to really make it dangerous in some ways for people to protest. There's a story right now happening in San Francisco, some protesters who blocked the Golden Gate Bridge to protest what was happening in Gaza. a couple of years ago. The exact same kind of protest was done by the AIDS ACT UP people 30 years ago. The bridge was blocked. The police cleared the bridge. They were charged with misdemeanors, and life went on. The particular people who did this protest about 2 years ago are being charged with things like conspiracy for unlawful imprisonment because of the people who were stuck in their cars for a few hours. And this kind of, you know, I guess what they call lawfare, different techniques to bring the law heavily down on people is a very chilling, has a very chilling effect on what's available to people.
14: You know, I have personal experience of this. When I was in college, I was very involved in anti-apartheid protests against apartheid in South Africa. And, you know, we shut down the university. We were in the university president's face. And I wrote an op-ed about this in the Boston Globe last year as I watched the student protesters today protesting what's going on in Gaza. As these students were being expelled, suspended, arrested, we never imagined there would be sanctions for protesting on a university campus, which is supposedly, you know, a sanctuary of free speech. And I recounted how we were engaged in a four-year-long argument with the college president, which I thought was normal. I thought that's what you did at college. He believed emphatically that we were very wrong. And of course, we believed that he was very wrong. And that argument raged. But the protesters today are facing, you know, I'm sure many students, and particularly vulnerable students, international students, really question whether it's worth raising their hand to object to something. Annie, I wonder if you could just speak to that. Do you find, you know, you're going around doing these trainings, protest trainings, that people are just fearful to do anything? How do you encourage people to get over that fear to speak out?
13: I too protested against apartheid in South Africa, and I remember sleeping out on the steps of Hamilton Hall at Columbia University, the very same steps where the Gaza protesters were just brutally assaulted. I mean, it's incredible, the double standard and the hypocrisy. I think people are scared, and rightfully. This is a very scary time. We are seeing our imperfect but relatively stable democracy and our democratic norms and rules and practices being undermined. So previously, when activists were weighing the potential risks of engaging in different kinds of protest and civil disobedience or free speech, we basically knew what the rules were. We knew the rules were largely unfair, but they were pretty stable. You could assess what the potential risks are. All of that is out the window right now. You have people engaging in constitutionally protected free speech and peaceful assembly, being charged with felonies, being locked up. You know, the charge aggregation that Andre mentioned, we're being accused of being terrorists and conspiracy. It is a very, very scary moment. At the same time, I am seeing, as we travel around the country doing these book events and Freedom Trainers workshops, an incredible courage, an incredible sense of solidarity. You know, when Alex Priddy was shot on the streets in Minneapolis, one would think that might make people want to stay inside. There were Ice Watch trainings the following days over Zoom. Over 200,000 people signed up for that. We saw in Minneapolis the people coming out in their bathrobes, you know, blocking ICE vehicles even after their neighbors had been shot and killed. So, yes, it is a scary time, but the solidarity, the commitment, the sense of justice, the sense that what we are seeing is not the direction that we want this country to go in is so strong and inspiring. And, you know, we quote the historian Timothy Snyder in our book where he said, "If you protest now, you will be able to protest later." And I think people know that. This is not the time to sit on the sidelines. That said, if you're not a U.S. citizen, if you have other identities that make you particularly a target, you might want to choose a different kind of protest than you would have previously. There's an infinite number of ways to protest. So you have to pick responsibly, but there's no way the American people are going to be cowed and scared and sit this one out.
14: So your book is in fact filled with stories of protest and gorgeous photos. I want to ask you about one of them that you were involved in, and that's the Kayaktivists. And people may remember in 2015, the sight of all these colorful kayaks bobbing in the Puget Sound or where, you know, off of Seattle. And they were protesting Shell Oil's plans to drill in the Arctic at that time. These protests kind of replicated in a bunch of other locations. Shell ultimately canceled its $7 billion Arctic drilling program. Talk about what were the ingredients of that action that made it successful.
13: I love that action, and partly because it did have so many of those ingredients. One reason is that the protests itself, both the kayaktivists in the bay in Seattle and then the activists hanging off the bridge in Portland blocking another Shell ship that needed to get up to the Arctic, those didn't happen in a vacuum. Those were part of a long, intentional, escalating campaign. And one of the things that makes protest most effective is if it's embedded in a deeper strategy. I like to say that making change is like laying a stone path across the garden. And protest maybe every fourth or eighth or 200th stone, but you need the other steps as well. And so in the case of the kayaktivists, what happened is that Shell Oil's just monstrosity of an oil drilling rig, the Polar Pioneer, was based in the port of Seattle.
14: One of the kayakers described it as like looking up at the Death Star.
13: Oh, yeah. It helped us that it was just monstrosity looking. I mean, it was just terrifying. It's huge. Horrible thing. Also, whoever picked Seattle at Shell Oil did not know their protest history because people in the Pacific Northwest know how to protest. But even before the Shell oil rig got to Seattle, there had been years of lawsuits, of public education, of hundreds of thousands of people contacting the Department of the Interior to deny the permit. There was so much activity. I like to say that the best protests, people already know about the issue before they see the protest in the news. And there were hundreds and hundreds of thousands of people who had been on the journey of trying to stop Arctic drilling before this instance happened. Another reason that it was very successful was that the indigenous communities in Alaska who were going to bear the brunt of the oil drilling were very much involved. They came down from Alaska, they joined with indigenous groups locally in the Pacific Northwest, and they had these beautiful longboats that they led the kayaks in, these gorgeous indigenous longboats. So it was very diverse participation. A number of organizations, the Mosquito Fleet, Backbone Campaign, Greenpeace, 350, had every weekend family kayak training in the bay and got a whole bunch of kayak rentals to donate the rentals. So people had the muscle memory. They knew how to get out in the bay, fill the bay with kayaks. There were community meetings and art builds. It was a very inclusive and participatory set of activities, you know, for a couple of years leading up to filling the actual bay with kayaks to try to stop the Polar Pioneer from moving forward.
14: It's so interesting how you describe this, you know, like building a stone pathway. You quote an activist named Bree Newsom. She achieved fame in, I believe it was 2016, climbing a flagpole on the grounds of the South Carolina Capitol to tear down a Confederate flag. It was a very dramatic image and shocked many people who didn't know that Confederate flags still flew over state capitals anywhere in the country. But she too described how you don't see what you don't see. You know, you see the action, but she was preparing with her partner for months or at least weeks. Rosa Parks also prepared for months, and the groups that backed her, who selected her to be the person who wouldn't move on the bus in Montgomery, Alabama in the 1950s. Talk a little bit about, maybe Andre, let me toss this to you, that backstory of protest, the careful ground laying that goes on before the dramatic action that bursts onto our screens occurs.
15: Well, one of the many reasons we put our shoulders to the wheel around this book is to really demonstrate how protest works and that it works. Most of the stories, in fact, all the stories, really, that the 42 stories that we showcase in the book involve much more the sort of under the hood around how things happen than people normally interpret or learn from their history books. There is always planning that goes into it. As you mentioned, Rosa Parks was a 14-year volunteer for the local NAACP, and she'd just come back from a training at the Highlander Folk Center on nonviolent resistance to segregation. What she did led to what was first going to be a one-day boycott in Montgomery, ended up being a 381-day boycott, at the end of which the Supreme Court ruled that segregation on buses is illegal or unconstitutional. The thing to, you know, the other thing we're trying to highlight in the book is the fact that a lot of these protesters are not honored at the time. Rosa Parks and her husband lost their jobs after this demonstration. They were hounded by death threats. They actually had to leave town, and they rebuilt their life in Detroit. But it took several years of poverty and death threats and being chased around before she got a job as an assistant in the office of a congressman named John Conyers. 41 years later, I think, President Clinton gave her the Presidential Medal of Honor. And 50 years later, when she died, she was allowed to lie. She was honored with lying in state in the Capitol Rotunda. So one of the tricks that we have to understand when we think about protesters is that they are never honored at the time. And this, in her case, 50-year gap between her first work on behalf of social justice and racial justice and the being honored by being allowed to lie in state in the Capitol Rotunda is just too long. It's just too long. When people see protesters now on the street, and when they hear the government say that they are terrorists and low IQ, and the President of the United States publishes these screeds against constitutionally protected protest, we all have to remember and remind each other that these protests we're seeing now that might inconvenience us a little bit in the street are tomorrow's heroes.
14: Annie, let me ask you, what led you to be a protester and an activist in your life?
13: You know, I actually was very interested in environmental issues since I was a child and studied environmental science in school. And I was naive enough to think when I was young that policy was made based on the science. You know, I say that environmentalists are often trapped in the myth that the truth will set us free. And so we carry up our scientific information up to Capitol Hill and show it to the legislators and don't understand why they're not moving. And I think it was the systems thinker Peter Senge said that the best way to understand a system is to try to change something in it. Very soon when I entered the environmental advocacy arena, I realized that decisions aren't being made because of science or morality. Decisions are being made because of power. And I do believe that one of the ways that the general public, concerned people, exercise their power is through protest, through civil disobedience, through disruption. You know, I never start a campaign with protest. I always like to try the polite levers of democracy first. But when we have exhausted the polite levers of democracy, we're often morally and scientifically compelled to take direct action to force change. And over, the direct action has delivered the goods.
14: back to the question, what led you as just, you know, your own personal story?
13: Very personally, I grew up in the Pacific Northwest in a family, and I went to a school that really valued being outdoors. So I spent a lot of time in the forest, in the Cascades, in the Olympic Rainforest. And, you know, when you spend a lot of time in the forest, you just can't help but loving that forest. And I saw clear cuts. And if you've ever seen a clear cut in a forest, it looks like a scene of violence. And as a kid, I remember looking at these clear cuts and just thinking, who would do that? And, you know, originally it was because I liked the animals. Now it's because I understand that forests play an essential role in keeping the planet livable. But that early imprint of seeing this just scene of devastation, early on I said, I'm going to stop that. And what I learned is that if you want to stop that, you got to protect our democracy, because our democracy should be the best tool that we have for advancing the causes we care about. And increasingly, it's unavailable to us. So that's why I went from being a tree hugger in the Northwest to defending our democracy.
14: You're listening to the Vermont Conversation. I'm David Goodman. We're spending the hour this week with Annie Leonard and Andre Carruthers, both of whom spent years working for Greenpeace US and now have a new book called Protest, Respect It, Defend It, Use It. We're going to continue our conversation after a short break. Stay tuned.
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14: 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Welcome back to the Vermont Conversation. I'm David Goodman. We're talking this week with veteran activists Annie Leonard and Andre Carruthers. Leonard was a former executive director of Greenpeace US, and Carruthers also worked at Greenpeace. They're co-authors of a new book called Protest, Respect It, Defend It, Use It. They're giving a reading of this book on Friday at Patagonia in Burlington, followed on Saturday by a workshop on protest. I asked Andre Carruthers to talk about how he became an activist.
15: You know, I grew up in Washington, D.C., and around 55 years ago last month, the anti-Vietnam War protests were well along, and they declared a day in May, 55 years ago, the May Day protest. And the protesters said they were going to shut down 21 critical bridges and traffic circles in Washington to, under the slogan, if the government won't stop the war, we will stop the government. One of those traffic circles was about two blocks from my house that I grew up in. And so when I was about 10 years old, I wandered down to the corner to see what was going on, and I watched American University students crowd into Ward Circle, block the critical traffic circle, and I watched the commuters all upset, and I watched the what was called then the Civil Defense Unit marching down the street with their billy clubs and then fire off tear gas and scatter the students. And I remember thinking as a kid, wow, this is like, I want to be on the side of those students. And it really struck me that this is a noble and honorable fight for justice, and in that case, against the Vietnam War. What I learned later was that Nixon and his Washington people illegally jailed 12,000 protesters, threw them into the RFK Stadium and the DC Convention Center, and corralled them there for 2 days illegally. People around the Washington area brought them, it was actually raining and it was cold, and people in Washington brought them food and brought them water and brought them blankets. And the ACL sued the government and was able to obtain the largest mass dismissal of charges in American history. So for me, it was kind of like, you know, admitted I was 10 years old, but there was something about this experience that embedded into me that there is a right and wrong, and that protest is one of the powerful tools we have to right a wrong.
14: Let me ask you, Annie, there are often tensions within protest movements, among them over representation from underrepresented groups. That includes women. You are have been a woman in leadership in the protest movements, and I'm sure you've experienced over the years that perhaps you don't have the loudest voice in the room, but you still have to fight to be heard. And then there's, of course, the struggles for Indigenous people and people of color who also come into these movements, and it's a lot within the movements to make sure that both leadership represents, looks like the people that it's representing. Say a little bit about your experience in that and how you address that issue when it comes up.
13: Yeah, I have experienced some of that. I mean, there have definitely been meetings that I've been in where I've convinced some large white man to put my idea forward so that it would be heard. But I'm pretty pushy myself, so I am continue to plow forward. That theme, though, is came up over and over in the book. You know, for example, the women's suffragist procession in 1913. Some of the white women suffragists didn't want to include black women suffragists for fear of alienating their moderate supporters. And that fear of alienating moderate supporters is something that still plagues some in our movement today. And it is definitely never been a justifiable fear. It has never been a good strategy to try to placate the more moderate supporters. You've got to just keep moving forward. I do think there is a growing awareness that the more that our movements can embody the kind of social relations and values and equity that we want to see in the world that we're fighting for, the more likely we are to actually succeed.
14: Some people will have heard of you, Annie, not through Greenpeace or the protest book, but through the story of Stuff, the documentary that you created in 2007 that people still talk about. Tell us what the story of Stuff is.
13: Yeah, 2007, and I still get messages on Facebook or LinkedIn from somebody somewhere in the world who just saw it almost every day. When I was at Greenpeace during my first stint there, I was an international toxics campaigner, and I was fighting against the international trade in hazardous waste. So I had the amazing job of tracking hazardous waste that was exported from the United States and Europe to the global south. So I spent time in South Africa, where a company in New Jersey was sending hazardous waste, in Haiti, where the city of Philadelphia had exported incinerator ash, all over South and Southeast Asia, where the United States was sending all kinds of hazardous waste. And so I really did see hundreds of dumps where our waste was being dumped overseas. And while I was in those communities, working with people to understand the risk, they would ask me to come look at the factories nearby too and help me to explain why the cows are getting sick or the workers are getting sick. And so I'd spent about a decade traveling the world looking at the factories where our stuff is made and the dumps where our stuff is dumped. And I thought, oh my God, people in the U.S. have no idea. Our relationship to stuff is from the store, or now from Amazon, from your mailbox to your house to your garbage can. And we think that's the whole thing. But all of our stuff has a life before it comes to us and a life after we toss it out. So I started experimenting with ways to explain this. And often environmentalists are really a drag. We are so whiny and wonky and scoldy. And I didn't want the message to be about, you know, shame on you for having a cell phone. I wanted it to be inviting. And so I partnered with this great group called Free Range Studios, and we made a 20-minute film. 20 minutes sounds long, but it's a very fast 20-minute. It's a cartoon that moves through what I call the materials economy, that moves through all the stuff in our world, from extraction to production to distribution to consumption and disposal. And if folks haven't seen it, I encourage you to look at Story of Stuff online. And it really increases our awareness about where all our stuff came from and where it goes afterwards. And it's still the most watched online environmental film ever. I can't believe it. My friends and I just made this as a little side project.
14: What's kind of the bottom line message of it?
13: The bottom line is three things. Is that we're using too much stuff. We're taking things out of the earth faster than it can replenish it. We're using too much stuff. We're using too toxic stuff. The stuff that we are using is disrupting human and environmental health, and we're not even having fun. That's the real rub, because if our, you know, out of control consumer mania was really being a good time for most of the people, we might just say, oh, the hell with it, let's go down, but at least we're enjoying the ride. But we have this out of control consumerism that is harming the planet, harming each other, and it's not even making us happy. So there's just no reason not to put our shoulders to the wheel to think of a different way to live.
14: Let me turn back to Andre here and the present moment that we find ourselves in. People are looking at daily threats to democracy, ranging from masked ICE agents roaming the streets, killing citizens, to now, you know, President Trump proposing using taxpayer money to pay off insurrectionists, a war in Iran, and on and on and on. And people are feeling outraged, overwhelmed. How do you and where do you tell concerned citizens to begin to protest this, to channel their, you know, the range of emotions from grief to outrage?
15: Well, you know, it's not unreasonable to be frustrated. It's not unusual to be slightly scared and overwhelmed by this. What Annie mentioned before, and I think it's important to stress, is that there are so many ways to get involved. And we have a model from the people in New Orleans and Los Angeles and Minneapolis who are joining with others in so many creative and in some ways hidden ways to be involved in combating authoritarianism. I did a little thought experiment and did some research about a month and a half ago to look at how many different ways the people of Minneapolis protested ICE's invasion of the city. And I found 27 different ways they were doing it, from people driving their neighbors' kids to school because they didn't want to leave the house. I have a friend named Andrew Mooring, who is a lawyer, and he describes his colleagues doing legal work in the back of their cars, pulling up to houses and doing some whatever is required legal work for people inside the house who are scared to come out or come out past their doorstep. There are people who delivered food for their neighbors. There are people who went to the detention center with a blanket and a cup of hot soup when someone was released. The idea that we have to all be at the front line somehow is in some ways ceding the terrain to Mr. Trump and his allies. So what we are saying is, if you're feeling alone and if you're feeling isolated, don't be alone. Find a neighbor, find a mailing list that is describing what's available to in your community, because there's a lot of them, and do what it takes to support the universe of people who are, you know, perhaps more inclined to go in the street or perhaps more inclined to be arrested because they have the social capital, the economic flexibility to risk arrest in a way other people don't. There's lots of ways to be involved.
14: Annie, let me wrap this up by taking asking you to pull from this amazing collection of stories of activism and protest one that stands out to you as having a lot to teach us right now.
13: That's so hard because everyone is so good, and we particularly picked them to offer a variety of entree points into thinking about protest. I like to call it a protest tasting menu. But in terms of one that's relevant right now, I think I'll talk about the Jerry rescue, which was, what year was it, Andre? I forgot what year. It was
15: 1851, I think.
13: 1851 in Syracuse. Mm-hmm.

0: Community members in Syracuse, much like the residents and neighbors in Minneapolis, got together and said, absolutely not. He is a part of our community. And they actually broke into the jail and helped him escape. And the reason we included this is because it might come to that. We cannot allow our community members, our family members, to be abducted out of their homes and illegally detained. So I thought that was a really inspiring one for this particular moment.
1: Okay, I lied. I said you'd have the last word, but Andre is raising his hand, and he has one he'd like to add to.
2: Well, you know, what I love is thinking about the Boston Tea Party, because it's the second entry in the book, and it is the event that people around the world cite as either an inspiration or an example or in the history books of every child in the United States, the iconic moment, the launch of the country. What's interesting about that story is actually at the time, both Benjamin Franklin and George Washington disapproved of the Boston Tea Party. Benjamin Franklin even offered to pay back the East India Company the money they lost. And George Washington, and you will remember this phrase, feared that it would alienate his more moderate supporters. So there is an example there that I just want to highlight, which is we need to both honor the protesters in the moment and also know that protest works, that the ability of protest to provide cover for people who want to do something but fear that they might be out over their skis, brings people out in the streets, reminds people that there's an issue out there they want to fight for their brothers and sisters who might have less ability to fight for it than they do. Protest works, and one of the reasons we wrote this book is just to remind everyone that it does.
1: Well, Annie Leonard and Andre Carruthers, I want to thank you for joining us on the Vermont Conversation.
0: Thank you so much. What a pleasure.
2: Thanks for having us, David.
1: Annie Leonard spent nearly a decade as the executive director of Greenpeace US. She's also the creator of the viral documentary, The Story of Stuff. Andre Carruthers spent 13 years with Greenpeace US, including 4 on its board. Their new book is Protest, Respect It, Defend It, Use It, published by Patagonia Books. We're going to finish out the hour with an excerpt from an interview that I did in March with author and activist Bill McKibben. He writes for The New Yorker, The New York Times, and his Substack, The Crucial Years. He's the Schumann Distinguished Scholar in Environmental Studies at Middlebury College, and the founder of Third Act, which organizes people over the age of 60 for progressive change, and the founder of 350.org, the climate action group. So let's read the paper together. The headline from the New York Times in the last few days read, Trump administration erases the government's power to fight climate change. The subhead, the EPA rejected the bedrock scientific finding that greenhouse gases threaten human life and well-being. It means the agency can no longer regulate them. So let me get both your response and also an explainer for people about what the heck just happened.
3: Sure. So carbon dioxide, CO2, carbon with 2 oxygen atoms, is a natural part of the world around us. You know, we give it off, trees breathe it in, all good. But about 40 years ago, we began to really understand that we were overloading the atmosphere with it as we burnt fossil fuels, and that would lead us to deeper trouble than our species has faced before as the planet overheated. One of the results of that was that in an effort to try and figure out how we could staunch the flow of carbon into the atmosphere, the EPA correctly declared that it was a pollutant, and that allowed them to start doing a series of things to begin to rein in the combustion of fossil fuel. Now, they didn't do that much. Mostly, they replaced burning coal-burning power plants with

0: gas-burning power plants, which turns out in retrospect to have been a Pyrrhic victory. They're producing as much methane as the coal plants used to produce CO2, and we really haven't done that much. Still, this was a crucial ruling, a crucial part of an earlier ages effort to deal with climate change. And it is unbelievably stupid to have overturned it. I'm at work on a piece for the New Yorker right now. I was quoting Doug Burgum, the Secretary of the Interior, whose explanation for why this was a good idea was CO2 is life. Without it, plants would wither. This is roughly the equivalent of explaining to a drowning person that you're not going to throw them a life preserver because water is one of the fundamental building blocks of life, and without it, we would have no crops. It's a very stupid thing to do by a very stupid set of people who are very dishonestly carrying out the agenda of the fossil fuel industry, which is trying hard to keep its business model alive. So that's one part of this. But the other part of it is that the Times is wrong when it says this will erase the federal government's ability to deal with climate change. And the reason for that is that the climate debate is different now than it was in 2005, 2006, when the EPA made this endangerment finding. The reason that it's different is that back then, and really for the first 35 years of the climate fight, we lived in a world where fossil fuel was relatively cheap and clean energy from the sun and wind was relatively expensive. And we don't live in that world any longer. 4 or 5 years ago, we crossed an invisible line where it became cheaper to generate power from the sun and the wind than from burning coal and gas and oil. It was a huge moment. And what it's resulted in around the world is a sudden, dramatic surge in clean energy, headquartered in China, but spreading elsewhere all over the world really fast. Today's headline was that Africa is now the fastest growing solar market in the world with 60% more than they had a year ago. So that new fact really changes how the climate debate, climate policy works. And the way to understand this is to say, far more damaging in a way than this overturning this endangerment finding was the decision of the entire Republican Congress, not just the Trump administration, but the entire Congress, to overturn the IRA, the Inflation Reduction Act, which allowed Americans the upfront capital to start taking part in this renewable energy revolution. That was the real blow. And if a sensible administration ever took office again, their ability to fight climate change would not be erased. They wouldn't even bother, I don't think, trying to reinstate the endangerment finding. Accurate though it was, I think they would get to work trying to catch us up with China in the production of EVs and heat pumps and solar panels and all the stuff that's now changing the world. That stuff couldn't change the world 20 years ago because it was too expensive. That's why we had this endless series of workarounds. The EPA doing its thing on pollution. Many of us trying to say, stop new pipelines to slow the expansion of the fossil fuel enterprise, on and on and on. But now the job is different. And in one sense, I think the idiot climate denialists who hold power in Washington are too late. The cat is effectively out of the bag. Now, that doesn't mean they can't slow things down. And slowing things down is desperately dangerous on a planet where, if we want, we can discuss for a minute, we're now just teetering on the edge of absolute climactic apocalyptic anarchy. But they missed the opportunity, if they ever had it, to block the development of these new technologies. And that development came, at least in part, because of all the work that the climate movement did over decades, much of it on workarounds like the one we've been discussing. So I don't think that this is a death blow to action. Our federal government under Trump wasn't going to do anything anyway. And if a different federal government, knock on wood, ever takes control, they won't be fatally hampered. They'll be working on a different set of priorities.
1: So you and I are old enough to remember the 70s and 80s, and I distinctly remember, you know, my parents' cars, you can call them land yachts, the big Oldsmobiles, and those gas guzzlers.
0: Plymouth Fury, baby. That's what I got my learner's permit in.
1: Okay. Well, you know, I remember these things. I remember the Arab oil embargo of the 70s that suddenly everybody was looking for fuel-efficient cars, and lo and behold, they couldn't find them in America. And so it was left to our generation to buy these junky little things called Toyotas and Nissans and such. And many of us never went back. That was the end of a lot of my generation, even buying our parents' brand of American cars. And here we are again, you know, America and Chinese EVs, the BYDs and such, we are looking, going to very quickly be looking at their taillights if we cross the border into Canada.
0: We're already looking at their metaphorical taillights as China accelerates into the fast lane. We've ceded them technological and economic superiority, and probably with it a kind of political high ground in the last year. I mean, it's quite remarkable. I don't think there's ever been. And one of the things that's most interesting about all of this is that Trump and the oil industry did what they've done on the theory that they had sufficient power to keep oil dominance all over the world. We were going to have energy dominance. But I don't think that that's working.
1: That was an excerpt from my conversation in March with author and activist Bill McKibben. That does it for this week's Vermont Conversation. I'm David Goodman. Thanks so much for listening. 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
3: Breaking news at Town Hall. I'm Bob Agnew in Washington. Voters headed to the polls today for several key contests in a handful of states. In Maine, the primary is setting the stage for both the governor's race and a pivotal Senate showdown involving Republican incumbent Susan Collins. South Carolina, crowded field driving that state's Republican primary for governor. Candidates battling to succeed term-limited Henry McMaster. And the people of Nevada heading to the polls to fill open House seats in Congress and the governor's mansion.
4: Several primaries feature matchups between candidates backed by party leaders and political outsiders promising change. Come November, the governor's race is considered one of the most competitive in the country, and holding on to the 3rd congressional district is considered crucial for Democrats' hopes of retaking the U.S. House. GOP Governor Joe Lombardo faces Democrat challengers Aaron Ford, the state's attorney general, and County Commissioner Alexis Hill. Registered Republicans outnumber Democrats by 70,000 in the 2nd congressional district, which has stayed red for over 40 years. The three Democrat incumbents in the 3rd district are expected to hold on to their seats. Bernie Bennett reporting.
3: Three more cases of the New World screw worm have now been confirmed, including one outside the state of Texas. It's something that could have a devastating impact on the U.S. cattle industry. Agriculture Secretary Burke Rollins says they do have hope.
5: These developments obviously represent a serious threat to our livestock and wildlife, but they haven't caught us off guard. We have been tracking this pest for a long time, and we have fought before, and we will do so again.
3: The Department of Agriculture announced on Monday new cases found in a dog from New Mexico and hundreds of miles away in a goat and a calf in the state of Texas. The Scroomer is actually a fly that produces a larvae that can eat live flesh before being eradicated in the 1960s. That fly was an annual warm weather scourge for cattle ranchers. More of these stories at townhall.com.
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3: A six-figure visa fee has been struck down. Here's correspondent Lisa Dwyer.
8: A federal judge has struck down the Trump administration's $100,000 fee on new H-1B visas, siding with 20 states, saying the executive branch exceeded its authority. The Trump administration announced the much higher fee in September as a way of preventing foreign workers from taking American jobs. The ruling contradicts an earlier federal court decision that denied a request by the U.S. Chamber of Commerce to strike down the visa fee. There is yet another case in San Francisco setting up the possibility for appellate court clashes. I'm Lisa Dwyer.
3: U.S. Customs and Border Protection Agency officials sent to testify in federal court about the U.S. government's plans for refunding billions of dollars in tariffs. The Supreme Court had ruled that President Trump's imposed those illegally and they must be repaid. More on these stories at townhall.com. The cost of keeping America airborne is on the rise.
9: U.S. airlines spent nearly $6.5 billion on jet fuel in April. The Bureau of Transportation Statistics says that's a 78% jump from a year ago, even though the airlines used a bit less fuel. Global energy costs have skyrocketed as the Mideast conflict squeezes oil supplies. The airline industry's main global trade group separately warns that the higher fuel prices could cut global profits by almost half this year. The International Air Transport Association cutting its forecast to $23 billion. Rich Thomason reporting.
3: Also, townhall.com. More people were buying homes last month, so if you bought one yourself, you are certainly not alone. Used home sales accelerated their fastest pace since December, a sharp turnaround in demand for the housing market after a lackluster start to the spring home buying season. More at townhall.com.
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0: American Prestige listeners, it's Derek, joined as always by my friend and comrade Danny Bester, and we're very pleased to welcome to the show Jose Luis Granado Ceja. He is the head of the Latin America desk at Dropsite News. He has written a piece for Dropsite on the rapidly expanding Honduras Gate scandal, and that's why we've asked him here today. We'll have a link to the piece, of course, in the show description. But Jose, thank you so much for coming on the program.
1: Well, thanks so much for inviting me. A lot of my friends are big fans of the show. They're going to be thrilled when they hear.
2: Interesting. I noticed.
0: That's true.
2: Just a little omission. Very subtle. Okay.
1: That's not what I'm going to
0: announce.
1: I think you may have name dropped me, and I actually had a bunch of people write to me. They're like, oh, I heard your name drop some.
0: We talked about your piece, I think, in one of our news episodes.
2: So, yeah, we mint stars over here at America.
0: Sure,
2: Prestige.
0: That's what we do.
1: Yeah, but love the work you do. Make sure that's
0: so. Cool. I mean, we have talked a little bit about Honduras Gate on the show, but not in any depth. So why don't we just start with the very basics? What's going on here? What is this scandal? It's based on audio recordings that I think started to emerge last year that seemed to paint a picture of some sort of collaboration between right-wing politicians in Honduras, the U.S. government, the Israelis are involved in somehow. Maybe we can to save that for its own question, to undermine leftist politicians, not just in Honduras, but across Latin America. What, flesh that out for me. What's going on here?
1: Yeah, so the Honduras Gate story, it's one of those stories where you kind of confirm everything you thought was happening. You know, I remember thinking, wow, this is so brazen. This is so cynical. And in fact, that's precisely why we at Dropsite decided to do our own investigation. It was just so extraordinary, this complex plot involving Israel and corrupt rabbis, along with this convicted drug trafficker, former President Juan Orlando Hernandez, apparently conspiring with people inside of the Trump administration, with Republicans in the United States, all to weaken the left inside of Honduras, yes. But also, I think it's important to say that this is a regional story. It's about Latin America. It's not just about Central America or Honduras in particular. It's about what the United States intends to do and is carrying out very actively to undermine any kind of progressive force in the region. And I think in particular, you know, these are varied kinds of governments from center left to left to revolutionary radical left that have come and gone throughout the last few decades here in the region. But basically one thing that unites them all is the defense of sovereignty and how much this is a threat to the U.S. agenda in Latin America and how they're pulling out all the stops to be able to impede the advance of that agenda. And obviously, you know, there are other cases. We saw the brazen intervention by Donald Trump in the Argentine legislative elections with this effort to try to tilt the scales in favor of Milei's party. We've seen the open backing of Nasri Asfura in Honduras. He comes from the National Party, Juan Hernandez's party as well. But I see his, you know, really strong support for Noboa in Ecuador and the way that they tried to use Noboa to try to affect the Colombian election. I mean, it's all these kinds of things that are happening. But the interesting thing about Honduras Gate is that we have proof of everything we suspected was going on about a very, very tangled web at play here. And the part that we found particularly interesting were these comments that he was making. On the one hand, I will say this, you know, this apparently long-term plot that Juan Orlando Hernandez has to come back to power, to use, you know, the influence, the leverage that the United States very much has, especially over smaller countries, smaller economies like Honduras, to make it so that his party comes back into power, as effectively happened. I was on the ground in Honduras for that election. It was pretty extraordinary. It was actually looking like Salvador Nasralla from the Liberal Party, a center-right party, was going to win. Trump's intervention comes in. I think it very much affected the results. You know, we see the National Party win. So it's on one hand, all with this idea that Juan Orlando Hernandez, who served two terms, the second of which was actually unconstitutional, to come back for a third term and preside over a narco regime in Honduras. And, you know, for all the bluster and talk about tackling drug trafficking with, you know, narco terrorism, as the United States calls it, you know, they're more than happy to work with convicted drug traffickers like Juan Orlando Hernandez and alleged drug traffickers like Daniel Noboa. But of course, the other part is also how they talked about a plot to undermine the left and left-wing governments and left-wing movements in the region, specifically in Colombia, Mexico, and Brazil. And I think that's the part that tells us that, you know, there really is no scruples here. They're going to do everything it takes to make sure that they have not just allies, but lackeys, right? People who are willing to do just anything that the United States asks them to do, and including, you know, these kinds of plots. And I don't think that this is the news outlet that they were talking about in these leaked audio files, but, you know, we saw this report just last week from The Intercept talking about this AI-generated news website, which apparently is linked to the Pentagon. So we know that they understand that information warfare is really important, and this is part of it. And just to conclude on that point on information warfare, we're seeing it happen in real time when it comes to Cuba. You know, we know that the next target for U.S. imperialism in the region is Cuba, and we see things like Marco Rubio in interviews with NBC News saying, let me talk to the Cuban people directly and deliver information warfare, psychological warfare, trying to talk about, for example, this $100 million in aid that they've apparently offered. And I know that that's warfare, and I know that's not true because we did some reporting on that where we talked to Claudia de la Cruz. So she's the executive director of Pastors for Peace. They have decades working with Cuba, decades of time working with Cuba, bringing humanitarian aid in, helping out the Cuban people directly. And it was very suspicious to me when they were talking about this $100 million in aid, because actually the United States has already promised a little bit, or I think it was around $10 million after Hurricane Melissa hit Cuba. And of that, only $2.5 million, according to Undersecretary of Foreign Affairs Cosío, has actually been distributed. So you're telling me they're going to be able to distribute magically, quickly, $100 million in aid? It's not true. And that's exactly what Claudia was able to tell us, that without the state, because that's the only condition that Rubio says that they have, right? That the state cannot be involved in distribution of this aid. It's impossible. So it's not true, right? This is just a campaign to undermine support for the Cuban government by saying that they're blocking $100 million in aid while there is, of course, a very real need on the island. This is U.S. imperialism in 2026, and it's very serious, and it's exactly what they said they would do in their national security strategy. They're pivoting back to the Western Hemisphere, and they're going to do everything it takes to get these lackeys in power.
2: There's so much there. It's never a good sign when an American official starts talking directly to another country's population. That's never a good sign. But maybe can we talk a little bit about what specifically is in the audio files, and what do they reveal about what's going on here?
1: So the audio files talk about, there's a little over 30 different audio files. And I think it's important to also talk about the authenticity of it, you know, before we kind of get into it, because a lot of people were naturally suspicious because of what they contained and, you know, the fact that they kind of came in this dump. They were first published by this website that was created for its purpose, Honduras Gate, and also Diario Red, which is connected to Pablo Iglesias. It's this media channel that he has. The lead author of that is Valeria Duarte. I want to mention her as well, because she's been doing an incredible amount of work on this, covering the story. And essentially, so these files were made available to the journalists with Diario Red and other who are in Honduras. And they went through the trouble of making sure that they were an AI. You know, they have a whole page where they kind of detail exactly what they were thinking when they first got this file. And they were also naturally suspicious of it as well. And, you know, so they buy this software, Fenexia. And Fenexia, I believe, is a Czech company that basically does that, just checks whether or not it's AI. They bought a, you know, end user license for it. There was some controversy around it because this company tried to wash their hands of it, which I find pretty suspicious, to be honest. It's interesting. I suspect, I don't have any evidence to say, but I suspect that there was some pressure put on them to try to, you know, delegitimize these audio files. And then, of course, we over at DropSite, we worked with an NGO called Earshot, which did its own investigation. And the additional thing that we did was actually we sent them known recordings of Nasir Asfura, the sitting president of Honduras, and Juan Orlando Hernandez, the former president, who's at the center of all of this, to see, are these the same voices? And they said with a moderate degree of confidence that indeed these are the same people. So with that, we can say, what do they talk about? They talk about creating a fake news website where they can basically besmirch, they can smear left-wing movements and left-wing governments in the region. They talk about how one of the files that we at DropSite had analyzed in particular, because we didn't do the whole 30, talks about how Juan Orlando Hernandez says, you're in that seat thanks to me. Donald Trump wants this. He wants me. I'm going to be president, right? This talks about this plot for Juan Orlando Hernandez to return to power. That's important because I think maybe people outside of Latin America who are unfamiliar with Honduras don't realize what a horrible character he was. I mean, he was a brutally repressive administrator of the state. He created all kinds of new police forces that have been accused of human rights violations. He opened up the country to foreign investment, of course, more so than it already was. Was one of the driving forces behind these so-called charter cities. They're called sedes in Spanish. He actually jailed many activists, on spurious charges. And of course, was deeply aligned with the U.S. agenda on top of running for an illegal second term. And so, him coming back to power would be devastating for the Honduran left, for Honduran social movements. He is a figure that is much reviled amongst those circles. There are other elements of the story that I think are important to highlight, especially to a U.S. audience. For example, it's essentially a confession that Trump sold a pardon. There's a whole story behind how Juan Orlando Hernandez actually got pardoned, because it doesn't look like Trump was really kind of passionate about it. And obviously he's kind of flippant in general about these pardons. There was a really kind of scandalous exchange he had with one journalist who asked about one case in particular. He said he didn't even know who the person was. So, this involves Roger Stone, a man with a very, very long history of corrupt acts as well. So to go back to it, we have a sitting president who essentially, to advance his agenda, working with some likely corrupt actors, reached an agreement to pardon this individual right before the election to try to tilt the scales in his favor, on top of making an open call to vote for, to the Honduran people, to vote for Nasri Asfura, all of it so he can return to power. A quid pro quo. It's clearly there. It's interesting that people haven't really kind of taken this on. You would think that you have essentially proof that there was a quid pro quo, that there was an agreement here to sell a pardon, which is legal. It's bribery, right? It's illegal under U.S. law, right? There's criminality at play here. The other element I think is also really important about the story is that, this website that I'm talking about, this news website that they wanted to set up, he apparently got some funding, he says, from support, Juan Orlando Hernandez, from Republicans inside of the United States, but also apparently Malay. So we have a regional kind of story here as well. Javier Milei, the president of Argentina, allegedly financing some of this, and as well as an exchange that he has with what is the equivalent of the vice president of Honduras, where they talk about getting even more money. So they're essentially stealing from the public coffers of Honduras to fund this, which is just, it's insulting on the surface of it. Honduras is a very poor country, and Honduras is a country that has a lot of needs, that has already suffered actually during the Juan Orlando Hernandez government, this draining of the Social Security fund, to succeed again to advance kind of these political agendas. It's just astounding.
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2: How do you think the fact that Rubio, and from my understanding, a lot of this South Miami cohort now occupies in central positions in the Trump administration has shaped all of this, just from a little bit of a macro perspective?
1: I do think that it's important to remember, right? There is a bipartisan consensus when it comes to U.S. imperialism in Latin America. There's hardly been any difference between Democrats and Republicans. There are degrees of differences in terms of the aggressiveness, obviously. It's indisputable that this Trump administration, particularly the second Trump administration, is far more aggressive about its dealings with the region and really trying to extort and get as much as possible out of the different governments as well. But I would say that, you know, there is something to be said about the influence of these radicals in Florida, and Marco Rubio in particular, and how empowered he has been to drive this agenda as well. He's the one calling the shots when it comes to Latin America policy, and there is kind of competing camps. Certainly in the case of Mexico, for example, you know, he's actually kind of more on the centrist side. You know, there are forces inside of the U.S., the White House, the cabinet, that want to engage in direct military action inside of Mexico. And Rubio is one of the ones that apparently, according to reports, is saying, no, this would ruin the relationship. But when it comes to countries like Venezuela, obviously we know what played out there on January 3rd, the kidnapping of Nicolas Maduro, you know, a radical change in essentially Venezuelan policy since his ouster. You know, there has been a lot of pressure, obviously, applied to Venezuela. And, you know, Venezuela today, in a lot of ways, at least when we're talking about the government, I think the movements and the communards is a different story, is very much now aligned with U.S. policy and is working very, very closely with the U.S. government on that. And, you know, when we think about Cuba, we can see that Rubio's fingerprints are all over the Cuba policy. You know, there's talk about how the maximum pressure strategy applied in the case of Venezuela during Trump's first term. But here in Trump's second term with Cuba, I don't think we've ever seen just such an aggressive policy when it comes to an attempt to engage in regime change. I mean, this is really every option available that is within the ability of the executive in the United States to carry out when it comes to trying to create a humanitarian crisis in order to eventually create the conditions for regime change in Cuba is being applied. It's being done in every way possible. I mean, the country is being starved of resources. They are cutting them off from basically every kind of international avenue that is available to them. There is they were just recently, they lost the ability to even engage in transactions with Visa and MasterCard because the international bank that they were working with will no longer work with them due to the, you know, the hardened sanctions. And of course, the oil blockade, an illegal blockade. They are preventing countries from sending oil to Cuba. We know that because Mexico wants to send oil to Cuba, and essentially they've been vetoed every time. The language is about, you know, repercussions would be terrorists, but I actually think that my hypothesis is that it's actually a military threat, that if they do this, that they will seize the boat, or they'll use as the excuse to attack militarily Mexico. And so this is the Rubio plan. This is what his dreams have always been. And in fact, I mention this anytime it comes up. You know, he talked about it in his writings, about how he used to dream about leading an army of exiles to, quote unquote, liberate Cuba, and that he would install himself as the new president. This is a man who's literally never stepped foot in Cuba. He doesn't know anything about the country. His parents didn't flee during the Cuban Revolution. They fled previously.
2: It's Batista, yeah.
1: Just like Ted Cruz, right? You know, Ted Cruz famously in that interview with Tucker Carlson confessed. It's like, my father was tortured in Cuba. He was tortured by Batista, but still, you know what I mean? Like, these people drive this narrative. This narrative is really important to them because that's their political base in the region. Like, you have these really extremist views. And I don't mean that just because, you know, I'm a left-winger anti-imperialist here. I mean, they quite literally have played with terrorism. There was very recently an attack against Cuba. A bunch of people got on a boat with a bunch of bullets and arms to try to invade the country. They were stopped by the Cuban Coast Guard there. But it shows that, they're willing to do anything. This is the This is the country that provided the troops for the Bay of Pigs, right? Which was, of course, U.S.-backed in a very serious way. So, you know, Rubio is willing to do whatever he thinks it's going to take to oust it, to including an invasion. I think the Cubans are very much worried about that. They fear that this will eventually culminate in some kind of military action against them, be it a decapitation strike, some kind of, or an actual invasion, an attempt to occupy. I mean, it would be a disaster. But just look at Cuba and you can understand what is the U.S. approach to Latin America and who's driving it. It's very much Marco Rubio. You know, like, Trump isn't a particularly ideological guy, right? Like, he wants to make deals, but he's allowing people like Rubio to set the agenda, and that's where we can see it play out. And we see it in this Honduras Gate story as well. This Honduras Gate story tells us that, you know, that there's no limits to what they're willing to do. They're willing to work with narco traffickers. They're willing to steal from the Honduran people. They're willing to create regional alliances. And I'll finish this intervention on that, right? We should think about things like the counter-cartel coalition or the Shield of the Americas. You know, this is supposed to be about combating organized crime groups and drug trafficking in the region, but it's making political statements, right? For example, what's happening right now in Bolivia. There is a very strong militant protest by campesinos and trade unions in Bolivia opposed to President Paz's agenda in that region. It is a perfectly legitimate protest. This is the people rising up to an agenda that's obviously they understand, they know is going to affect their interests. It's going to make life harder for them. And so they're protesting and trying to push the government to walk back this proposal that it's making to really kind of, you know, bring back neoliberalism to Bolivia after the end of the mass governments there. And they're depicting them as narco-terrorists, as tied to drug trafficking groups, and it's being done in the name of the Shield of the Americas. And so it reveals that really the United States understands that in order to advance its agenda, it's about getting these lackeys into place and also getting them to work in concert with each other to try to marginalize the other remaining countries in the region that do defend the sovereignty. We saw this report from the New York Times very recently around this deal that they reached with Guatemala. And apparently, according to the two sources that spoke to the Times, it's not even about Guatemala. You know, they just want to sign these agreements with as many countries as possible. Apparently, Honduras is next, in order to corner Mexico, in order to get Mexico to accept military action in their territories. And so why? Because they know that this is a way to impede Mexico's defense of sovereignty. That's the key element here. It's one of the things that the sources I talked to for the story we did around Honduras Gate mentioned to us. So the defense of sovereignty impedes the U.S. agenda, and so they're trying to undermine it.
0: I want to talk a little bit about Honduras specifically and why Honduras winds up at the center of this. There's a temptation, obviously, to make it about the personal affinity between Trump and Hernandez. But there's a history here, right? I mean, go back to the 2000s, the 2009 coup that ousted Manuel Zelaya and the Obama administration basically just looking the other way because it was convenient. You can go back to the 80s and the Reagans staging aid to the Contras in Nicaragua through Honduras, you know, much in the same way that, you know, we staged aid to elements that would coalesce into the Taliban in Afghanistan through Pakistan. I mean, it was a fertile ground for U.S. imperialism in the region. Is there something about Honduras that makes it kind of gives it this special relationship to U.S. empire, or am I, you know, kind of looking for connections where they don't exist?
1: I think in the case of Honduras, what they did is they took advantage of what they perceived to be a country where the balance of forces were favorable to them. You know, obviously we had in El Salvador the FMLN, we had in Nicaragua FSLN, right? We had these really robust, even in Guatemala, robust guerrilla movements deeply rooted in Marxist guerrilla struggle. In the case of Guatemala, for example, one an interesting kind of meld of, you know, indigenous people's cosmovision with a materialist analysis, right? And you know, this is in the 20th century where there are national liberation movements that are being successful all over the place. And not to say that there wasn't something like that in Honduras, but they weren't strong as in other places in Central America. And the way that U.S. strategy has generally worked in Central America and in South America more broadly has been to kind of have these strong centers of power where they can project power elsewhere. You know, in the case of the Caribbean, it's Puerto Rico. In the case of South America, it's Colombia. And in the case of Central America, it was Honduras. Certainly during the, you know, the period of the guerrilla wars, of the internal conflicts that were happening in all of the countries, you know, it was said that it was the unsinkable aircraft carrier of the United States. It was a place where they could stage troops. Presently, it hosts one of the largest U.S. bases, Sotocano, where there are thousands of U.S. troops that are used to project U.S. military power in the region. And so I think the particular interest in Honduras has always been that. Also because there were local actors in the case of Juan Orlando Hernandez, but even beforehand, right? You know, you mentioned the coup against Manuel Zelaya. Honduras was largely dominated by two parties, the National Party and the Liberal Party. And Manuel Zelaya came from the Liberal Party. In fact, he was a wealthy rancher, right? He was seen as a member of the ruling elite of Honduras. But he pivoted, you know, the conditions in the country, his own personal convictions, the pressure from social movements, from trade unions in that country, made him take a turn to the left. And, you know, this was also the height of, you know, the 21st century socialism and everything that Hugo Chavez had been inspiring throughout Latin America. And so he aligned himself with that, and they found elites, Micheletti in this particular case, who was willing to lead a coup in that country and understood that they would have the support of the United States. It's interesting because even the OAS condemned that coup, but Hillary Clinton in particular, you know, did what she could to make sure that the coup plotters were able to consolidate power there. So there was always a way for the United States to kind of count on Honduras on being that. And in fact, that's probably why we saw such a brazen intervention ahead of the election there just this past year at the end of the year, because, you know, Libre, the party that was founded in kind of as an echo of the resistance against the coup, you know, there was the National Front against the coup that was, you know, composed very kind of varied forces throughout the country. They make the decision to become a political party. They contest elections. They don't win, but they win with Xiomara Castro in the previous election cycle. And, you know, we're very much a thorn in the side of the United States. And so I think that's probably also why you saw this attempt to make sure that that somebody that was willing to work with them was going to be there. And again, just to highlight my response to your question, it's about projecting power. It's about making sure that they're able to have influence throughout the region as much as possible. And in particular, I think one of the things that makes it different from, say, the Biden administration is sort of the abandon of any kind of notion of soft power, right? This idea that you can influence, you know, key actors, or that you can influence civil society. And in the case of the Trump administration, it's very much about military might and using that and wielding the threat of military action in order to advance their agenda. I mean, and it's not speculative, right? Like, we've seen it happen. We saw what they did in Venezuela. It was an extraordinary operation, you know, a massive firepower, a huge mobilization of forces. And I think they very much understand that that was also about sending a message to the region, is that if you get out of line, we're willing to do this much, and we have the ability to do it. We have bases everywhere. And if we don't, we'll park an aircraft carrier on your shores and make sure that we can carry it out. That is the logic of the Trump administration.
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0: It's understandable, I guess, that the Israelis would be keen to undermine these governments, but talk a little bit about what role they're playing in this specific plot.
1: So, you know, as you well said, Israel understands that it needs to engage in propaganda, needs to engage in an effort to try to win the hearts and minds of populations. And it's not just West Asia, and it's not just the United States, but the world over. And Latin America is one of those regions where, because of our history, because of how there is support for national liberation movements, it's a place where former guerrilla fighters like Pepe Mujica become president, right? Where there's always kind of been a sympathy for the Palestinian cause, and in particular, the resistance, right? There was an embrace of the resistance movements from the PLO, the PFLP, but obviously today, you know, you don't see the kind of condemnation of Hamas and Hezbollah in Lebanon that you see in other parts of the world, certainly like Western Europe and North America, right? That in Latin America, it's understood that, you know, resistance movements rise up in the face of national oppression, and sometimes they're armed. And so, you know, there is a priority for the Zionist movement, for the Zionist entity, to try to shift those tides. I think we also shouldn't go too far into to say that, you know, there was a lot of rhetoric, but there wasn't a lot of action. You know, there was a lot of criticism of Israel. But for example, here in Mexico, the demand was to break relations with Israel. That didn't happen. There were important advancements, right? For the first time, Palestine was recognized under López Obrador's government. And then Claudia Sheinbaum was the first president to formally accept the credentials of the Palestinian ambassador. So, you know, there is certainly overtures, but I think it didn't quite go as far as it probably should have considering that, you know, a genocide was being live streamed to the entire world in front of all of our eyes here. But nonetheless, you know, Israel and understands that there is a lot of sympathy for the Palestinian people and the Palestinian cause or national liberation. And so then you see also their interest. And that's where I think it lands, is of wanting to shift the discussion when it comes to the opinion of Israel in Latin America, to try to win back support and to try to be able to convince more people, not just at the government level or institutional level, but the populations. And I think this is why you see them involved in this. Now, this is one of the trickier allegations that reporters are still investigating. There's somebody working on a story for us right now. Like, who are these rabbis? There's quite literally, you know, a quote in there where they say a group of rabbis paid for the pardon. So who are they? What are they linked to? What are their ties to the Israeli government, if any? And all of that is still being unpacked. But, you know, if we proceed from the assumption that these allegations that are made in these RF files are true, then we see that, yes, you know, that they are mobilizing financial resources to better position themselves in the region by, you know, winning the support of individuals like Juan Orlando Hernandez, who's always been close to the Israeli government. As well, you know, Nasser Asfura, one of his first trip before taking office is to Israel. You know, Javier Milei in the region is a huge Zionist, a huge ally of the Netanyahu government in particular, you know, trying to show support. So that it's a priority for Israel, you can see it. And I think it's because of that, because they know that, you know, for as much as they try to wield influence the world over throughout the entire globe, there are pockets where there is clearly sympathy for Palestinians. And that's important, right? It's you know, when there are votes at the UN, you know that the Latin America bloc is going to generally support the Palestinian people, although that has obviously changed with some of the more right-wing governments that have come into power now.
0: That actually leads into, I think, a good question is to talk a little about where the Latin American right is at this point. And I look at Nayib Bukele in El Salvador, as he seems to be sort of the model for the new right wing kind of, you know, pseudo strongman figure in Latin America, somebody who makes a big show of cracking down on crime and making, you know, national security a priority, throws a lot of people in prison. But in the meantime is, you know, cutting deals with gangs and doing all sorts of things to kind of fraudulently, you know, kind of present this facade. But embracing, you know, embraces Trump, embraces that kind of, you know, counter-narcotics, counter-crime rhetoric, if not, you know, actually doing anything substantive about the causes of these things. And that seems to be spreading. I mean, Daniel Noboa seems very much cut in that same cloth in Ecuador. I don't know enough about Hernandez or not, or Asfura in Honduras to make that claim. But you've got, you know, potentially another figure now emerging in Colombia in that election. Milei strikes me as sort of you know, unique, I guess, or he's just a little kind of a weird guy, but in general. But we had Bolsonaro and maybe now Flavio Bolsonaro in Brazil. Jose Antonio Kast wins in Chile. There is a resurgent right wing, but I wonder what we can say about it in terms of its quality. Is it different to you than kind of right wing governments of the past in the region, or do you see more similarities?
1: You know, I want to quote Marco Terruggi, because he actually made a really good comment in the context of the Peruvian election, and we still don't have the results yet as of this recording, but he says the following, and I think it's really quite telling. He says, whatever the outcome in Peru, the truth is that Latin America is so polarized that competitive candidates include figures like De La Spirela of Colombia, a lawyer for paramilitaries, Fujimori, the daughter of a dictator she defends, Kast, a defender of Pinochet, or the chain seal wielding nutcase he was talking about, Milei, plenty to think about. It is worrisome. It's a one. I mean, the far right has always existed in the region. The far right was in power thanks to military coups. They obviously had the support of the United States throughout much of the 20th century. But it looked like for a while there that the dominant ideology was at least left of center progressive, right? The so-called pink tide. There's been a lot of setbacks for that. And it's one thing to see right-wing candidates emerge. I mean, we talk about Colombia, for example. Uribismo was always seen as kind of like the farthest right ideology on the continent, and it's been displaced by a further right candidate. You know, Uribismo's candidate, Paloma Valencia, who was, you know, former President Álvaro Uribe, who also has allegations of ties to organized crime and paramilitary groups, was openly campaigning for her, and yet her vote collapsed in an effort to try to stop the left and went to De La Spirela. And this candidate is, you know, he's out of control. You know, he's really quite a radical figure on the right. And yet he has a very competitive election. He could become president. Same with Kast, who is president in Chile, although it looks like he's having trouble actually kind of keeping his government together, his coalition together. He's already very unpopular. But you're right, you know, to add that, Noboa, to Nayib Bukele, you know, Nasser Asfura in Honduras, he's not a radical, you know, he ran a moderate government when he was mayor of the capital, Tegucigalpa. But given the state of things in the region, and in particular the influence of the United States in this moment, it wouldn't be too surprising if he himself makes a hard right turn and aligns himself exactly with the U.S. agenda, which, as we were talking about previously here in this interview, is about a militarized response, about not actually respecting the sovereignty of countries, about setting things up so that the United States and U.S. capital in particular can pilfer these countries to their delight. You know, it's not even as a situation where that you have governments that obviously have an inclination towards doing what the United States wants. But no, it's quite literally like throwing the doors open to their country. Do what you want. Exploit our workers. Exploit our resources. Who cares about environmental considerations? Who cares about national development? Who cares about poverty? Like, just do as you like. And I think that's a very worrisome development. I am encouraged by things like Bolivia. You know, Bolivia, the left collapsed essentially in the last election because of infighting. Essentially, there were two camps, the Evo camp and the Lucho Arce camp, and they weren't able to resolve their differences. I'm not an expert on Bolivia, but we all saw the results there. And nonetheless, we see this really valiant resistance right now as we speak. You know, they're in the face of horrible repression, in the face of potentially this declaration of a state of exception, which is like martial law, law, which essentially would lead to a bloodbath and really quite create a much worse circumstances. They understand the stakes, and there they are doing, you know, militant protests. You know, when they talk about doing a strike, they talk about quite literally occupying the highway so that things can't move. It's creating food scarcity in the cities of Bolivia right now because there is no transport. They can't get past these blockades. And every time the armed forces come in and try to clear them, they're either prevented from doing so or they clear them and they pop right back up a few hours later. So, you know, yes, there is a worrisome trend. This trend, I think, in a lot of ways is due to the failures of the left to really kind of consolidate a new type of regime, a new type of social organization, an over-reliance on winning elections as the only kind of means of testing popular support, of underestimating the role of independent movements to kind of build popular power. But nonetheless, right, like there, despite the strength of the right in the region, there is still exceptions. I think, for example, obviously Mexico is a huge case. It's the most populous Spanish-speaking country in the world and certainly in the region, where there is a very strong left-wing party in power that is still advancing in its agenda. Investing everything I basically said about the right-wing agenda to the contrary, right? Investing in social programs, unconditional cash transfers, investing in infrastructure, state-led development, state-led investment. A laundry list of social progress happening in Mexico, you know, poverty being dramatically reduced, all of these things that I think are important that are happening in a place like Mexico. You have, in the case of Colombia, we still don't know what's going to happen, but there's still a very good possibility that Iván Cepeda, who comes from a more communist tradition than Gustavo Petro, for example, might become president, right? And that would serve as an important sign of the consolidation of that country's progressive movements and the way that they've kind of learned lessons from the mistakes of understanding what it means to build a coalition that allows you to stay in power and to be able to stave off the right wing, especially in a place like Colombia where the right has always governed except for the arrival of Petro. So, obviously there's also the case of Brazil. It's a much larger country. It's much more complex. I think, Lula is facing a tough re-election battle, but, we'll see if he's able to pull through and keep that country in sort of the left's control in the region. And even then, right, like despite the victories, there's still the majority of the peoples in this region are governed by left-wing governments, so it's as Brazil, Mexico, and the right-wing governments have had a lot of trouble

0: 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The credentials highlight expertise and excellence in sterilization, safety, and infection prevention, and regulatory and safety requirements central to patient care in the operating room. 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
2: So we're getting to an end here, but I want to talk a bit more about the Trump administration approach to Latin America, which, you know, obviously has been, you know, feathered throughout this conversation. But in particular, a couple of facets, whether it represents any sort of break with past U.S. policy, it just seems to me to be more naked than past U.S. policy in Latin America, which has also been, you know, geared around pushing U.S. sovereignty at the expense of the sovereignty of the countries in Latin America. It's been, you know, geared around the drug war as a means of affecting other U.S. aims in the region. It just seems a little more naked with Trump to me, but maybe you see, you know, more of a break with the past. The other thing, in terms of something you said a little bit earlier, you know, is there going to be a wake-up call at some point for the region that says, you know, look at what the U.S. is doing and we have to stand up against this? The juxtaposition of this faux obsession with narco trafficking, with militarizing the drug war, with just straight up murdering people on boats. I mean, let's be honest, these are extrajudicial executions. They don't, you know, they're not being given due process. They're not even showing any evidence that these people are involved in actual drug trafficking. They're just killing them. Juxtaposed with letting a convicted drug trafficker like Hernandez out of jail, pardoning him, and just some of the absurdities of that. Does that resonate at all in the region?
3: So I'll put it this way. One of the hypotheses I have is that we could call what the United States is doing a strategic retreat. So it's an effort to try to build back their forces, to make sure that the pieces are in play right now, because they've realized that they're not really in a position to dispute global hegemony anymore. Right? They have a peer rival. The peer rival is China. China is, in a lot of ways, better positioned than the United States to become, I mean, arguably already is a superpower, but to become the de facto state, lead state in the world. And because there was been an over projection, a emphasis on engaging in armed conflicts, you know, we see the consequences of, you know, Trump's decision to attack Iran, for example, of really kind of stretching out their resources, that they have to kind of pull back a bit. And so they're pulling back into what they consider to be their traditional sphere of influence, which is Latin America. And so here in Latin America, they seem to be convinced that they're able to secure the level of support, one that I describe to be domination, right? Like, it's not just about kind of having influence, but actual domination, to be the ones who essentially, as you said in your question, right, to sacrifice the sovereignty of the countries here and by advancing American sovereignty. And so they are putting a lot of emphasis in the region. I mentioned the national security strategy, but also the counterterrorism strategy, which is, you know, even the experts on terrorism have pointed out that this essentially is absent any kind of the necessary steps or measures that to address the threat of terrorism and the way that it actually happens in the world, and using it to once again kind of put this emphasis here and to be able to establish that domination here over the region. And then, but with an eye here to always to kind of position themselves for a future dispute of global hegemony. They haven't abandoned this idea. They're not going to. They, you know, the policymakers in Washington are very much interested in making sure that the United States continues to be the dominant superpower in the world. And so that's where I think a lot of the danger lies, is that there are the motivation isn't just, you know, a more vulgar, that's a term I use, a more vulgar form of imperialism. It's not just that Trump is, you know, capable of saying and doing things that others aren't, although in some ways he is. For example, I don't know if another leader makes the decision to kidnap a president the way that he did in the case of Maduro, right? That his

0: a willingness to expend political capital, I think, is important to be able to advance this. But, you know, it is with an eye towards making the United States to be better positioned and to have the resources and the manpower to do it. You know, the U.S. is not going to reindustrialize in the way that I think, you know, some people have put forward that is actually the real motivation behind its tariffs. It's not going to actually happen. But they need that industrial capacity, right? They need to be able to create the weapons and create the vehicles and sell, for example, the planes to key makers, to key countries. Like in the case of Peru, it was like a whole scandal around the sale of fighter aircraft to that country because, you know, they need to also prop up these arms manufacturers, these weapon manufacturers, these companies of war as well, to make sure that they're able to continually be able to play that role to put the United States in that position. And I think that's really what lies at the heart of all of this, that this is actually the helps us understand why the United States is willing to really kind of engage in radical actions in the region to do these kinds of campaigns to openly threaten countries, like as they're doing with Cuba, you know, to more quietly threaten countries like Mexico, because they feel like this is necessary for the long-term survival of the United States as the world superpower. And it's an incredibly risky strategy that makes things more dangerous. And I think that's one thing that I think, oddly enough, hasn't been talked about enough, is that it's clearly a more dangerous world now. You know, you think about, for example, the successes of Iran's resistance to the aggression. And it's been because they had a long-term vision in terms of what deterrence actually looks like. And so now you have to consider that countries are now evaluating and probably need to do so more, what deterrence looks like for them. How do you de-link from the United States and your dependence on your commercial relations with them? What does your military strategy look like? Especially when you consider that, you know, there's no country really that can take on the U.S. directly in an armed conflict, but you can dissuade them. You can make the cost of war so high that they consider or reconsider actually engaging in aggression against you. I think about a country like Mexico. You know, maybe Mexico needs to consider having a stockpile of drones that actually represent a threat to U.S. interests, you know, that actually would make it so that they have to consider what unilateral military action might actually cost. Or, you know, to prepare the citizenry, right, here the Mexican population, for a potential scenario, for example, of cutting off relations with the United States if we are attacked. You know, what does that mean? I mean, it'll be devastating for the Mexican economy. Is the population here in Mexico willing to endure that? It would be a huge blow to the U.S. economy as well. You know, as much as there is an asymmetrical relationship, it's worth remembering that Mexico is the United States' number one trading partner. And that is, you know, Trump loves to talk about having cards in your hand. Mexico has that card in its hand. It could actually devastate the U.S. economy by engaging in an economic boycott of the United States. But, you know, the price of that domestically would be immense. So these are all things that I think countries have to really start to consider. And of course, as you well said, I think part of it also has to be is, you know, when are people in the regions leadership going to figure out that if you don't actually unite, they're going to pick you off one by one. And, you know, there are varying degrees of like, you know, on the spectrum in terms of like the leadership. But I want to think that even center-right governments have an understanding about the need for defending, you know, the nation, right? An actual, you know, even if it's like a baseline understanding of what it means to confront a threat like this, of actually trying to convince other leaders, even if you're not ideologically aligned, the way that Hugo Chavez did at one point, creating CELAC, creating UNASUR, that it's necessary to have these spaces to be able to confront the bully, because he's not going to stop. And he's going to pick everybody off one by one. And then what? And then you won't have any options left. So then you see like baby steps towards this. For example, you know, Petro, the Brazilian state oil company, and Pemex, the Mexican state oil company, are in negotiations about joint ventures and things like that. And I think that sort of initiative is a good first step, but I mean, it's not nearly enough. There has to be more thinking about, you know, perhaps it's time for a regional defense pact, you know, There is one, it's called the TIAR, T-I-A-R. But the only time it was most recently attempted to be invoked was actually to provide for the invasion of Venezuela to oust Maduro, right? So, you know, these instruments are out of date and they're not very useful given the conditions, and the conditions have clearly changed. And that means that I think the response has to get updated. They have to be in a consideration of, you know, an actual evaluation of the threat the United States represents to the sovereignty of the countries in the region and what it means to actually defend that. And it may mean more radical actions. It may mean, you know, the need for a mutual defense pact. It may mean for a new regional organization, if the one that exists now. And then one thing I would add to that is that if it's not possible to create this, you know, if you can't get all the countries together in the same room, which would be difficult when you have people like Milei and Bukele and Noboa, then you have to work with the people who are willing to do it, right? To make the alliances with the different states that are willing to do it. Because otherwise, as the letter that Maduro sent to Noronha says, they're going to pick everybody off one by one.
1: I think that's a good place to leave it. Jose Luis Granados Seja, you'll find his work at Dropsite News, and we will post, obviously, a link to the Honduras Gate piece, as I said, in the show notes. But thank you so much for coming on the program. We would love to have you back to continue the conversation, because it's really a lot going on in Latin America these days. There's a lot of doings transpiring in Latin America, as The Simpsons said. So, yeah. We would love to have you back.
0: Yeah, it was a great conversation. Really happy to have talked with you. And yeah, anytime you want. And of course, you know, for those of you who are interested in Mexico in particular, I do also want to invite people to listen to the podcast that I have with Kurt Hackbarth. He's the Mexico correspondent for Jacobin. We cover Mexico and Latin America at times, but really try to focus on Mexico. It's the only weekly English language podcast talking about Latin America. It's called Soberania. It's on YouTube. It's on Apple Podcasts. It's on Spotify. And for Spanish speakers out there, you know, we're really lucky. We have a TV show here in Mexico called Sin Muros, Without Walls, and it's three anti-imperialists giving you analysis every week, every Tuesday at 11 o'clock Central Time, but it's on YouTube. You can watch it whenever you have a chance.
1: There you go. Check it out, folks. What are you doing? Get out of here and check that out. Thank you again, Jose. Really appreciate it.
0: Good talking to you.

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1: Breaking news at Town Hall. I'm Bob Agnew in Washington. California voters now have a clearer picture of this year's race for governor.
2: Republican Steve Hilton has secured a spot in California's governor race, setting up a November showdown with former Health and Human Services Secretary Javier Becerra. The results give California voters a clear choice heading into the general election after years of Democratic control in Sacramento. Hilton says his campaign is focused on affordability, public safety, and economic growth. Willie Nelson, The White House.
1: In Maine today, the primary will determine the nominees of the governor's race in a high-profile Senate contest targeting Susan Collins' seat. She's the Republican incumbent there. South Carolina spotlight race, a multi-candidate Republican primary for governor, where the fight to replace Henry McMaster could stretch into a runoff. And in Nevada, the primary features pivotal statewide contest led by a competitive race for governor. Three more cases of the New World screwworm have been confirmed, including one outside the state of Texas now, something that could potentially devastate the U.S. cattle market. But Agriculture Secretary Brooke Rollins says they've been preparing and have taken a number of steps.
3: Expanding sterile fly production and dispersal capacity. You all are probably tracking that. We launched that last year, but earlier this year opened both a dispersal facility, but also invested tens of millions of dollars in refitting the fly at top of Mexico beginning last year, which those sterile flies will begin to come online this month. So very good timing.
1: Decades ago, the screw worm used to terrorize the cattle industry before it was nearly eradicated in the 1960s. On Wall Street, it's a mixed bag right now. The Dow is up by 77 points. More from townhall.com.
4: 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Dial pound 250, say Mike Rowe. 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And happy birthday to us.
1: A New York City landmark, you might call it a working landmark, is in for a major facelift.
5: Renderings of a dramatically redesigned Penn Station have been released by Amtrak and developers of the estimated $8 billion project. The redesign shows a return to the hub's original classical style, a stone facade, rows of Roman-style columns. Inside, commuters are greeted by a sun-drenched grand concourse with soaring ceilings. There's bronze finishings and other ornamental details, like a large classic station clock. An interior wall near an entryway bears the seal of President Trump. Rich Thomason reporting.
1: Used home sales accelerated to their fastest pace since December last month. A sharp turnaround in demand for the housing market after a lackluster start to the spring home buying season this year, largely because of higher than desirable interest rates for would-be home buyers. Breaking news and analysis at townhall.com. Wisconsin Republican Senator Ron Johnson has issued a report on the details of a probe into COVID policy during the Biden administration. He told the Salem Radio Network that parents were misled at the time about the safety of giving those COVID vaccines to their kids.
6: Can you imagine being a parent who listened to Peter Marks and Anthony Fauci and President Biden, you know, say this is a pandemic of the unvaccinated. The adverse events are rare and mild. And so you listened to all that, and then you had your child vaccinated because you didn't want that child to get COVID and then pass on to their grandparent and kill a grandparent, because that's what they're being told.
1: Senator Johnson is chairman of the Permanent Subcommittee on Investigations, and he says the investigation found evidence that the vaccines had little health benefits to the recipients and blamed the previous administration for not warning the public about the adverse effects of the vaccines. You'll find more on these stories at townhall.com.
7: Good afternoon. It's 4:05. I'm Bob Welch. You're listening to the afternoon news service from WDEV. 81 degrees under sunny skies. Some of us a little bit warmer than that, and definitely put the air conditioner on for this evening. Temperatures not going too much below 60 degrees, and the humidity will be a factor for this evening. And the forecast details coming up in about 10 minutes' time. New this afternoon, University of Vermont Health says it is eliminating dozens of jobs. The network's informed employees that 142 positions have been eliminated. Channel 3 reports it comes as the network's facing a projected $300 million financial gap over the next 3 years. The network says 76 positions have been permanently eliminated and 66 will be posted as new roles with restructured job descriptions. They say the majority are in areas not providing direct patient care. The changes are taking place at network facilities in Vermont as well as northern New York. With the temperatures rising into the 80s this week, the nearest lake or pond might look nice, but experts say even though the air feels like summer, most water is still far too cold for safe swimming. Cold water can quickly lead to hypothermia. That's when your body loses heat faster than it can produce it. Even on a warm day, suddenly immersing in cold water could lead to serious consequences. Officials say it could take a few more weeks for lakes and rivers to warm up. Also say, make sure you know your personal limitations when swimming and never swim alone. Community College of Vermont's announcing it will maintain flat tuition rates for the 2027-28 academic year, keeping costs at $290 a credit for in-state students. This pricing makes it the lowest college tuition in the state. CCV also provides various programs to assist students in affording their tuition. The announcement follows the college's recent graduation ceremony where nearly 500 students from 14 counties, 11 states, 14 countries, too, were honored, with attendees ranging in age from 18 to 79. The Central Vermont Career Center board's moving closer to proposing another bond vote for a new facility after a failed attempt last summer. Officials have discussed working with architect Truex Collins on a scaled-down plan with a projected cost of approximately $73.5 million as opposed to the previously rejected $149 million standalone center. The new proposal aims to build a 61,000-square-foot facility on the U32 middle and high school campus while retaining some programs at Spalding High School. Times Argus reports the board hopes to gather the necessary support from the Washington Central School Board to proceed and finalize plans by mid-October in preparation for the November ballot. In Rutland County, the annual Independence Day fireworks show will shift from Crystal Beach to Vermont State University's Castleton campus on July 3rd due to safety concerns. The Rutland Herald reports Castleton town officials cited increasing parking issues and the potential dangers of heavy traffic along Route 30 as key factors in the decision. Fireworks scheduled for 9:30 that evening of the 3rd in Castleton following a concert with food trucks also planned. Lake Bombazine's Association is announcing a separate fireworks event the following night, July 4th at dusk. Select Board Chair Richard Combs emphasized the decision was made after extensive discussion focused on safety. Town Manager Mike Jones suggested forming a committee to evaluate future events. We'll take a look at your drive coming up in a minute here on WDEV's afternoon news service.
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9: My name is Jody Bray, and I'm a medical coder at Copley Hospital. 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
7: Sports in on WDEV, and there had been a crash on Interstate 91 in St. John's, in Barnet, really, between exits 18 and 19, exit 19 being the exit for Interstate 93, but that has since been cleared up. Looking at the other things going around in the region, Route 100 slowing up in Stowe, that's pretty much in the vicinity of Route 108. It's summertime, and that often happens, and it will happen. Route 2A southbound is still backed up again. Yesterday wasn't so bad, and now we've got a long line of vehicles on Route 2A southbound approaching Industrial Avenue. Once you're past that light there, past that intersection, it is fine going up until Interstate 89 if you're headed there. Northbound Route 2A coming into Essex Junction's Four Corners is a little congested, but not as bad as it has been in the past. Looks like the off-ramp of 289 coming into Route 15 from the north, I guess we would call this the southbound 289 coming into Route 15. That is slow going right now, and that is more than likely due to the crash that is being reported just to the north of that interchange, just to the east of that interchange, considering Route 15 is an east-west road, and that is on Route 15 eastbound, east, just to the east of that interchange there with 289. Pearl Street, Essex Junction, Route 15 westbound, all slowed up at the Susie Wilson Road stoplight, and the Diverging Diamond Project, he's got things slow. This is from the interstate interchange and to the north of that. To the south of it appears to be fine. And then this is another thing that we are looking at. Limekiln Road coming into Route 15 just across from St. Michael's campus. That is slow going at the moment this afternoon. We will look at it again in the next half hour. And, of course, Lake Champlain ferries running on or close to schedule on this hot day. Take another look at it in about a half an hour's time. Our news watch continues. President Donald Trump says Iran was responsible for shooting down an American military helicopter near the Strait of Hormuz and that the U.S. must respond to the attack. Trump made the comment in a social media post after a drone boat rescued the crew of the Apache attack helicopter that crashed near the strategic waterway, which Iran has effectively closed during its war with the U.S. and Israel. It was the first known drone rescue at sea by the U.S. military. Captain Tim Hawkins is a spokesman for the Central Command. He says the unmanned boat located the two aviators and brought them to shore. Ukraine's President Volodymyr Zelensky met with Nordic and Baltic leaders at a summit in Estonia amid tensions over Ukrainian drones straying into the region. Ukrainian officials apologized, explaining the drones were aimed at Russian military targets but were diverted by interference. Estonia is working with Ukraine on cheaper ways to shoot down drones. Estonia remains a strong supporter of Ukraine against Russia's four-year-old invasion. Rescuers are searching ruined buildings in the southern Philippines to ensure no one's still trapped a day after the strongest earthquake to hit that country in 50 years killed at least 37 people and displaced more than 32,000. The Office of Civil Defense acknowledged several collapsed and heavily damaged buildings must be thoroughly inspected for possible survivors or casualties. Prime Minister Mark Carney said today a new Canadian-built bridge across the Detroit River that President Trump threatened to block will open to traffic later this month. A ribbon-cutting ceremony scheduled for the Gordie Howe International Bridge on Friday. Trump demanded in February that Canada turn over at least half the ownership of the bridge to the U.S. federal government and agree to other unspecified demands that has laid a salvo over cross-border trade issues. The bridge connects Windsor, Ontario with Detroit. We're at 4:15 here at WDEV, and looking at the weather out there, we've got temperature of 81, might feel a little bit warmer than that, probably. And looking at the temperatures around the region at the moment, we have 78 in Morrisville, 75 in Island Pond, 80 in Barrie, it's 82 in Burlington and Plattsburgh, 83 in Middlebury, 82 White River Junction, 84 Ticonderoga, 83 in Montreal at the moment, Portland, 80 degrees, Portland, Maine, that is, and 85 degrees at Boston's Logan Airport, a temperature shared with Poughkeepsie and Albany, and a heat advisory in effect for the greater New York area that is runs through for a couple days, next couple days. And that's because the heat index values are going to kick up there towards the 100-degree area. That runs until 8 o'clock Thursday. That's when a heat index is supposed to jump up there for the greater New York area. Right now, they have 81 degrees down there, a temperature being reported at the Westchester County Airport. Forecast for tonight for our neck of the woods. Increasing clouds tonight with a low around 60. Late afternoon showers tomorrow. The rain could be heavy at times, high near 83. Tomorrow night, showers and possibly an evening thunderstorm before 10 p.m. Some of the storms could produce heavy rainfall, low of 60. A chance for showers on Thursday, mostly cloudy with a high near 85, partly sunny with a chance for afternoon showers with a high near 88 degrees, and Saturday mostly sunny, a chance for very early morning showers and a high near 82, and a mostly sunny Sunday at high near 80 degrees. 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
7: It's 4:17 on WDEV, and House Republicans have advanced a $70 billion immigration enforcement bill, a final vote expected later today. The money is enough to fund the Homeland Security agencies through the next 3 years and the rest of President Trump's term. Speaker Mike Johnson will need near-perfect attendance and unity to pass it today. Democrats vow to oppose it. Democratic leader Hakeem Jeffries saying taxpayer dollars should not be used to make life more affordable and not give ICE another blank check. Republicans countered that they were fulfilling their duty to safeguard the nation and support the men and women charged with enforcing the law. Voters across Maine, Nevada, South Carolina, and North Dakota are heading to the polls today for another day of primary elections. Much of the political world is focused on the Pine Tree State's high-stakes U.S. Senate contest. The results aren't in question. Neither Republican incumbent Susan Collins nor Democratic challenger Graham Plattner faces serious opposition for their party's nomination. But today still marks a big moment for Plattner, the embattled veteran and oyster farmer who's fighting to rebuild his credibility in a campaign rocked by controversy. The verdict from Texas is guilty this afternoon. Within the past half hour, in a trial involving the fatal stabbing of a student athlete at a school track meet last year, 17-year-old Austin Metcalf was fatally stabbed by an athlete from another school in a Dallas suburb last April. That athlete from the other school, Carmelo Anthony, spelled with a K, is now convicted of murder and could get up to life in prison if convicted. A federal judge has ruled that the man charged in the fatal stabbing of a Ukrainian refugee on a light rail system in Charlotte, North Carolina, cannot currently stand trial due to mental illness. DeCarlos Brown Jr. faces a federal charge related to the killing of Irina Sadaruska, which is punishable by death. Today, the judge ordered Brown to undergo up to 4 months of medical treatment to try to restore his competency. 420 at WDEV, we will take a look at what's going on in your community, and then we'll be back with a look at the world of sports.
14: Spring is slowly arriving in Vermont, and so are spring sports. Hey, this is Caleb from Waterbury Sports. 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
7: It's Bob Welch with some of the events happening in the WDEV listening area. The Facetown Historical Society meets the second Wednesday of each month from 4 to 5:30 at the Facetown Town Hall. Everyone is welcome. A Slow Rollers social bike ride is happening in Middlebury Wednesday at 6. These casually paced community bike rides explore local neighborhoods and the trail around Middlebury while bringing people together for fresh air and conversation. In Montpelier, Wednesday at 6:30 at 36 College Street in Montpelier, the Montpelier Performing Arts Hub presents an evening of Broadway with Kiana Bromley. The Williston Historical Society on Wednesday at 6:30 presents a showcase by Angie Grove on how the highlights of the American Revolution affected everyday Vermonters and resulted in the independent state of Vermont. Wednesday is also the opening day of the Danville Farmers Market. These are some of the events happening in the WDEV listening area. I'm Bob Welch.
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7: 422 on WDEV. We've got Red Sox baseball coming up. Our Red Sox in Tampa Bay. We go on the air at 5:40 right here at WDEV. The Lake Monsters host the Worcester Bravehearts. First pitch, 6:35. The Mountaineers have the night off. They're at the Newport Gulls tomorrow night in Rhode Island. Then they head off to Martha's Vineyard. I believe it's the next stop on their road trip. Stanley Cup Final Game 4 tonight in Vegas. Vegas has 2-1 lead over Carolina heading into tonight. Knicks coach Mike Brown criticized the officiating in Game 3 of the NBA Finals last night after the San Antonio Spurs shot 24 free throws in the second half to New York's 8. Brown says, quote, never thought I'd see that in an NBA Finals game, end quote. The Spurs won 115 to 111. It was New York's first loss in 46 days, ending a 13-game postseason winning streak. NBA Finals Game 4 is tomorrow, San Antonio at New York. New York with that 2-1 lead. And because tomorrow's Sox game is in the afternoon, we'll bring you that game tomorrow night in its entirety. The tip-off is at 8:30 tomorrow on that matchup. After nearly 4 years away from professional tennis, Serena Williams has made a winning return at Queen's Club. A 44-year-old Williams showed she still has plenty of her trademark power, hitting service winners of up to 120 miles an hour as she teamed up with 19-year-old Canadian Victoria Mabako to win their opening doubles match at the grass court tournament. The biggest World Cup ever is about to kick off with 48 teams playing 104 matches across the U.S., Mexico, and Canada, transforming North America into the center of the soccer world for about 6 weeks. The tournament arrives amid concerns over soaring ticket prices, political tensions, and the logistical challenges of staging a three-country mega event on an unprecedented scale.
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7: Closing bell on Wall Street 26 minutes ago, and the markets were mixed. Dow Jones Industrial Average gained 86 points to close at 50,872. The NASDAQ down 250 to close at 25,678. S&P 500 down 19 points to 7386. And some of the leaders on the market, the movers in the upward direction, include J.M. Smucker Company, up 10% today. Poole Corporation, up 6%. 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They were up about 6% today. And Carrier, they're the air conditioner people, they're up 5% today. Among the companies going in a downward direction, Coherent Corporation down 11%, Lumentum Holdings down 8%, Supermicro down 7%, and Corning down 7.2%. on Wall Street today. And the price for a barrel of oil, and I did not have that tab opened up on the computer monitor until just now. Brent crude oil down 2.6%. The price of a barrel of that is $91.71. West Texas Intermediate, $88.46. That's down 3.1%. Customs and Border Protection Agency officials set to testify in federal court about the government's plans for refunding billions of dollars in tariffs that the Supreme Court ruled President Trump imposed illegally. A Court of International Trade judge says he wants to hear details to help him decide whether to order the government to expand its system for repaying businesses that paid the now defunct import taxes. The Justice Department's appealed the judge's order to make all importers eligible for refunds plus interest. The government says only companies that were parties in any of the more than 2,500 lawsuits that challenged the tariffs are legally entitled to seek refunds. Sales of previously occupied homes accelerated last month at our fastest pace since December. A sharp turnaround in demand for the housing market after a lackluster start to the spring home buying season. The National Association of Realtors says existing home sales rose 3.2% in May from the previous month to a seasonally adjusted annual rate of 4.17 million units. The national median sales price increased 1.3% in May from a year earlier to $429,300. Federal health regulators have signed off on the first new sunscreen ingredient for the U.S. market in more than 25 years. The announcement by the FDA will give Americans access to a skin-protecting chemical long used in Europe. They say the chemical Bimot Risinol meets the agency's standards for protecting from dangerous sun rays while causing little irritation. It will initially be sold in the U.S. under the brand name Parasol Shield. 428 at WDEV.
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18: 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I came to Vermont from Florida as a travel nurse and started in the emergency department. I hadn't planned on staying, but from the very beginning, I felt welcomed. 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
19: 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I'm Captain Tommy Hamlin, and I'm an engineer officer in the Vermont Army National Guard. I've been able to go to schools that are catered towards the jobs that I was doing and develop skills that I would not have developed if I had only been in my civilian career track.
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7: 4-foot-tall rodents have taken over the downtown of Toronto, near St. Lawrence Market and the Hockey Hall of Fame, that part of town. Some lurk under trees while others peer through office tower windows or stand guard near busy intersections. The CBC reports it's hard to miss these colorful beaver statues with wide grins and a soccer ball clutched under their right paw. One wears the Brazilian flag, another is painted with a view of the Toronto skyline, and yet another sports the classic red and black Canadian plaid. 48 of them are a nod to the countries represented in the World Cup. Two others are welcome to welcome the world, while one celebrates the vibrant neighborhood. 26 years ago, there was a moose in the city project in Toronto that featured hundreds of life-size decorated moose statues. Life-size moose statues, far bigger than a beaver. Obviously, 4:30 at WDEV. Some of the stories are watching for you this afternoon. UVM Health says it's eliminating dozens of jobs amid ongoing financial pressures. President Trump says Iran was responsible for shooting down an American military helicopter near the Strait of Hormuz and that the U.S., quote, must respond. House Republicans advance a $70 billion immigration enforcement bill. And experts caution against taking a dip in the lake or the river. They say the water temperature is still too cold. It's Tuesday, June the 9th on WDEV.
1: With SRN News, I'm Bob Agnew in Washington. President Trump says Iran was responsible for shooting down an American military helicopter near the Strait of Hormuz and that the U.S., in his words, must respond to that attack. The president made the comment today in a social media post after a drone boat rescued the crew of the Apache attack helicopter that went down near the strategic waterway, which Iran has effectively closed during its war with the U.S. and Israel. More midterm primaries today. Maine voters deciding key nominees for governor. The closely watched U.S. Senate race. South Carolina's marquee contest is a crowded Republican primary for governor with multiple high-profile candidates competing to succeed term-limited governor Henry McMaster. In Nevada, both parties are choosing nominees in pivotal statewide races led by a competitive contest for the governorship. On Wall Street right now, the Dow is down about 9 points. This is SRN News.
4: 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And happy birthday to us.
7: It's 4:33, and UVM Health says it is eliminating dozens of jobs. The network has informed employees that 142 positions have been eliminated. Channel 3 reports it comes as the network's facing a projected $300 million budget hole over the next 3 years. The network says 76 positions have been permanently eliminated, and 66 will be posted as new roles with restructured job descriptions. They say the majority are in areas not providing direct patient care. The changes are taking place at network facilities in Vermont and northern New York. With the temperature going up this week and in the summer ahead, the nearest lake or pond might look nice, but experts say not quite right now. Though the air feels like summer, most water is still far too cold for safe swimming. Cold water can quickly lead to hypothermia. That's when your body loses heat faster than it can produce it. Even on a warm day, suddenly immersing in cold water could lead to serious consequences. Officials say it could take a few more weeks for lakes and rivers to warm up. They also say to make sure you know your personal limitations when swimming and never swim alone. The Community College of Vermont announced it will maintain flat tuition rates for the 2027-28 academic year, keeping costs at $290 per credit for in-state students. This pricing makes it the lowest college tuition in the state. CCV also provides various programs to assist students in affording their education. The announcement follows the college's recent graduation ceremony, where the nearly 500 students from all 14 Vermont counties, along with 11 states and 14 countries, were honored. Attendees ranging in age from 18 to 79. The Central Vermont Career Center Board is moving closer to proposing another bond vote for a new facility after a failed attempt last November. Officials have discussed working with architect Truex Cullins on a scaled-down plan with a projected cost of approximately $73.5 million, as opposed to the previously rejected $149 million standalone center. The new proposal aims to build a 61,000-square-foot facility on the U32 Middle and High School campus while retaining some programs at Spalding High School. A Times Argus reports the board hopes to gather the necessary support from the Washington Central School Board to proceed and finalize plans by mid-October in preparation for the November ballot. 4:36 at WDEV, and in Rutland County, the annual Independence Day fireworks show will shift from Crystal Beach to the Vermont State University Castleton campus. It's on July 3rd due to safety concerns. The Rutland Herald reports Castleton town officials cited increasing parking issues and the potential dangers of heavy traffic along Route 30 as key factors in the decision. Fireworks are scheduled for 9:30 that night of July the 3rd, following a concert with food trucks. Also planned. Over to Lake Bomazene, their Lake Bomazene Association is announcing a separate fireworks event on the following night, the 4th of July at dusk. Select Board Chair Richard Combs emphasized the decision was made after extensive discussion focused on safety. Town Manager Mike Jones suggested forming a committee to evaluate future events.
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7: WDEV News Time, 4:39. AP Washington correspondent Sagar Magani reports President Trump says Iran is to blame for an Army helicopter crash near the Strait of Hormuz.
2: President Trump says Iran was responsible for the downing of an Army helicopter near the Strait of Hormuz. Shortly after the Apache attack chopper went down, the president was asked last night what happened.
22: We are going to issue a report tomorrow. But the pilots are fine.
2: He now posts the military has told him Iran was to blame and adds the U.S. must, of necessity, respond to the attack. U.S. Central Command says a Navy drone boat retrieved the pilots, who had spent 2 hours in the water off Oman's coast. It was the U.S. military's first known drone rescue at sea. Sagar Magani, Washington.
7: Ukrainian President Volodymyr Zelensky met with Nordic and Baltic leaders at summit in Estonia amid tensions over Ukrainian drones straying into the region. Ukrainian officials apologized, explaining the drones were aimed at Russian military targets but were diverted by interference. Estonia is working with Ukraine on cheaper ways to shoot down drones. Estonia remains a strong supporter of Ukraine against Russia's four-year-old invasion. Zelensky today offered Ukraine's expertise and technology to help. In Brussels, European Commission President Ursula von der Leyen said Ukraine is making extraordinary progress on reforms to allow it to join the European Union. Rescuers are searching ruined buildings in the southern Philippines to ensure no one is still trapped a day after the strongest earthquake to hit the country in a half century killed at least 37 people and displaced more than 32,000. The Office of Civil Defense acknowledged several collapsed and heavily damaged buildings must be thoroughly inspected for possible survivors or casualties. Prime Minister Mark Carney said today a new Canadian-built bridge across the Detroit River that President Trump threatened to block will open for traffic later this month. A ribbon-cutting ceremony for the Gordie Howe International Bridge is to take place on Friday. President Trump demanded in February that Canada turn over at least half the ownership of the bridge to the U.S. federal government and agree to other unspecified demands in his latest salvo over cross-border trade issues. A bridge connects Windsor, Ontario with Detroit. 4:41 on WDEV. We'll be back with more news in a minute.
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7: At a news conference today, Toledo Police Chief Michael Trondell says that they have recovered some evidence from a crime scene at an Ohio shooting that wounded 12 near a street festival.
23: Investigators have also recovered two firearms believed to be connected to this incident, which are currently being processed and examined as part of the ongoing investigation.
7: House Republic.
23: While there's still work to be done, I can tell you that investigators continue to make progress.
7: House Republicans have advanced a $70 billion immigration enforcement bill. A final vote's expected later today. The money is enough to fund the Homeland Security agencies through the next 3 years and the rest of the president's term. Speaker Mike Johnson will need near perfect attendance and unity to pass the bill today. Democrats vow to oppose it, with Democratic leader Hakeem Jeffries saying taxpayer dollars should be used to make life more affordable, not give ICE another blank check. Republicans countered that they were fulfilling their duty to safeguard the nation and support the men and women charged with enforcing the law. Voters across Maine, Nevada, South Carolina, and North Dakota head to the polls for another day of primary elections. Much of the political world is going to be focused on Maine's high-stakes U.S. Senate contest. The results are not in question. Neither Republican incumbent Senator Susan Collins nor Democratic challenger Graham Platner face serious opposition for their party's nomination. But today still marks a big moment for Platner, the embattled veteran and oyster farmer who's fighting to rebuild his credibility in a campaign rocked by controversy. Speaking of which, Senator Susan Collins says Graham Platner needs to come clean about his past behavior. She was speaking with reporters on Capitol Hill.
3: The allegations against Graham Platner are extremely troubling and serious, and he owes the people of Maine a detailed answer.
5: He said that
3: I haven't heard that.
7: Right now, we have 81 degrees outside our WDEV studios. It's 4:45, time for a look at the weather forecast. Increasing clouds tonight with a low around 60. Late afternoon showers tomorrow. The rain could be heavy at times and a high near 83. Showers and possibly an evening thunderstorm before 10 tomorrow night. Some of the storms could produce heavy rainfall, a low of 60 degrees. Thursday, a chance for showers, mostly cloudy with a high near 85. For Friday, partly sunny with a chance for afternoon showers and a high near 88. Mostly sunny for Saturday, a chance for very early morning showers. We will get up to 82 and up to 80 on Sunday under mostly sunny skies.
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7: Looking around the region at this moment, we have 79 degrees in Morrisville. It's 75 in Island Pond, 80 in Barrie, 82 in Burlington, with 80 in Plattsburgh, 83 in Middlebury, 81 White River Junction. If you're listening to us in Ticonderoga, it's 84 degrees right now. It is sunny skies, 83 in Montreal, with 80 in Portland. Boston's Logan Airport, 85 degrees. It is 86 at Albany International Airport this afternoon under sunny skies. All our locations reporting sunny skies, including Poughkeepsie, 85 degrees, where the big bridge, the walkway over the Hudson, is. That's where that is. And a heat advisory is posted for the greater New York area. If you're planning on heading down there for one reason or another, that heat advisory is about heat indices.

0: Carmelo Anthony, now convicted of murder and could get up to life in prison if convicted. A federal judge has ruled that the man charged in the fatal stabbing of Ukrainian refugee in the light rail system in Charlotte, North Carolina, cannot currently stand trial due to mental illness. DeCarlos Brown Jr. faces a federal charge related to the killing of Irina Saratuska, which is punishable by death. And today, the judge ordered Brown to undergo up to 4 months of medical treatment to try to restore his competency. NASA has revealed the crew for its Artemis 3 mission, the next step in eventually landing astronauts on the moon again. NASA's Randy Bresnik, Frank Rubio, Andre Douglas, and the European Space Agency's Lucia Parmitano won't fly to the moon or land on the surface. Instead, they'll orbit Earth while practicing docking their Orion capsule with lunar landers. The demo's targeted for 2027. NASA's Artemis program aims to land astronauts on the moon for the first time since the 1970s. AP correspondent Julie Walker reports on the proposed $8 billion transformation of Penn Station in New York City and the Trump connection to it all.
1: Amtrak and Penn Transformation Partners released their designs for a renovated $8 billion Penn Station in New York City. And it's a return to the original classical style, with a stone facade and rows of Roman-style columns. Inside, commuters are greeted by a sun-drenched grand concourse with soaring ceilings. An interior wall near an entryway bears the seal of President Trump, who has mentioned renaming his hometown station in his honor. For now, though, according to renderings released Monday, the name etched in capital letters across the proposed grand facade would still read Pennsylvania Station. Julie Walker, New York.
0: 450 at WDEV. Stop and go patrol this afternoon. Things calming down in Williston, at least around Industrial Avenue on Route 2A. That has calmed down. Where it's getting more congested is the area of Route 2A closer to Interstate 89. And that's a slow going between 89 and the Four Corners in Williston with Route 2. Once you're north of that, though, no problems. Route 2 is a little congested still up until Industrial Avenue, and then it calms down as you start to head closer to South Burlington. Kennedy Drive at the intersection with Route 116, you will have a stoplight situation there, stop and go through that. And Shelburne Road northbound, headed up to 189, that is slow going, and it looks like people are trying to sneak around some of that with Shelburne Road by using Spear Street and then Swift Street and then to zip underneath 189. I can see you can see this stuff underneath 189 on Farrell Street and then eventually off onto Route 7. Looks like that anyway, because we can see traffic flow just bunch of people with their cell phones in the vehicle, and they all act as little beacons. As long as they're turned on, obviously don't use them, but when they're turned on, they act as beacons, and that is how we can figure out traffic flow and where people are coming and going. To St. Albans, Route 36, that downhill coast down into St. Albans, the Route 36 takes, that looks like it is snarled for some reason right now. And it is just before Route 104 in St. Albans. And Lake Champlain Ferry's running on or close to schedule. We see no other situations to point out here, aside from a little bit of moderate congestion in Marshfield at the temporary stoplight that's been up there for months as they work on the Sass Avenue Bridge in Marshfield. We'll check it again for you in the next half hour here on WDEV's Afternoon News Service.

say pollen numbers are high, and I would agree with the tree pollen being the number one factor affecting yours truly periodically. The Red Sox in Tampa Bay, we go on the air at 5:40 here at WDEV. The Lake Monsters host the Worcester Bravehearts, first pitch at 6:35. The Mountaineers have the night off. They're at the Newport Gulls tomorrow night. Stanley Cup Final Game 4 tonight.

0: In Vegas, Vegas has a 2-1 lead over North Carolina heading into this evening. NBA Finals, Game 4 tomorrow, San Antonio at New York. New York with a 2-1 lead. And because tomorrow's Red Sox game is an afternoon game, we'll be able to bring you that NBA Finals Game 4 in its entirety. Usually you've been forced to join it in progress, but tomorrow night it will be in its entirety. The tip-off is at 8:30 tomorrow. After nearly 4 years away from professional tennis, Serena Williams has made a winning return at Queen's Club. The 44-year-old Williams showed she still has plenty of her trademark power, hitting service winners of up to 120 miles an hour as she teamed up with 19-year-old Canadian Victoria Mboko to win their opening doubles match as the grass court tournament. The biggest World Cup ever is about to kick off with 48 teams playing 104 matches across the U.S., Mexico, and Canada, transforming North America into the center of the soccer world for about 6 weeks. The tournament arrives amid concerns over soaring ticket prices, political tensions, and the logistical challenges of staging a three-country mega event on an unprecedented scale. Peter Greenberg and his travel minute coming up in 30 seconds.
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0: It was a mixed day on Wall Street. The Dow jumped industrial average up 86 points or a tenth of a percent to 50,872. The NASDAQ down 250 points to close at 25,678. The S&P 500 down 19 points to close at 7386. Among the market movers on the NASDAQ, which had such a fall, Lubentum Holdings down 8%, Strategy down 8%, Marvel Technologies down 7.6%, AppLovin Corp down 7.6%, and the as far as the companies that went up, and some did, but they were sort of moderate in that category of going in the upward direction. Cintas Corporation up 3.5%, IDX Laboratories up 3.1%, and Starbucks up 2.7% today. Customs and Border Protection Agency officials set to testify in federal court about the government's plans for refunding billions of dollars in tariffs that the Supreme Court ruled President Trump imposed illegally. A Court of International Trade judge says he wants to hear details to help him decide whether to order the government to expand its system for repaying businesses that paid the now-defunct import taxes. The Justice Department's appealed the judge's order to make all importers eligible for refunds plus interest. The government says only companies that were parties in any of the more than 2,500 lawsuits that challenged the tariffs are legally entitled to seek refunds. And federal health regulators have signed off on the first new sunscreen ingredient for the U.S. market in more than 25 years. The announcement by the FDA will give Americans access to a skin-protecting chemical long used in Europe called Bimetronazole. It meets the agency's standards for protecting from dangerous sunrise while causing little irritation. It will go by the brand name Parasol Shield. It's 458.
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0: 82 degrees. We are going down to an overnight low temperature of 60 tonight with increasing clouds. Tomorrow we will top out at 85 degrees with some afternoon showers. 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In the headlines, UVM Health says it's eliminating dozens of jobs amid ongoing financial pressures. President Trump says Iran was responsible for shooting down an American military helicopter near the Strait of Hormuz and that the U.S. must respond. And experts caution against taking a dip in a lake or river. They say the water temperature is too cold. It is Tuesday, June the 9th. I'm Bob Welton. It's 5 o'clock.
9: Breaking news at Town Hall. I'm Bob Agnew in Washington. A Texas teenager who prosecutors say provoked a 17-year-old athlete from a rival team before fatally stabbing him at a high school track meet has been found guilty of murder. Jurors today convicted Carmelo Anthony in the fatal stabbing of Austin Metcalf. The killing last year stunned a booming Dallas suburb where the boys attended different schools. It quickly drew wider attention in part because of social media posts involving race. President Trump says Iran was responsible for shooting down that American military helicopter near the Strait of Hormuz and that the U.S., in his words, must respond to the attack. The president made the comment today in a social media post after a drone boat rescued the crew members from that Apache attack helicopter. Los Angeles City Council member Nithya Raman will be the second candidate to advance to the November Los Angeles mayoral runoff election, overtaking Spencer Pratt. The Associated Press election team made the call last night.
10: So Raman has been gaining on Spencer Pratt ever since Election Day, and Raman passed Pratt in the vote count on Sunday night by about 3,000 votes. That lead grew on Monday night to a point in which the Associated Press was comfortable calling that race for Raman.
9: That is reporter Stephen Olamacher. More midterm primaries today. Voters headed out in Maine, South Carolina, and Nevada. Love him or hate him, President Trump made history last night as he became the first ever sitting president to attend the NBA Finals at Madison Square Garden.
11: A mix of boos and cheers for the commander-in-chief as he appears on the TV screen at Madison Square Garden during the national anthem. The Knicks fall to the Spurs 115-111. The Knicks lead the series 2-1, game 4 Wednesday night in New York City.
9: And that report from correspondent Laura Winters. You'll find more of these stories at townhall.com.
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15: There's a financial shortfall warning for Social Security. Here's correspondent Lisa Dwyer.
16: Social Security's Retirement Trust Fund is projected to face a funding shortfall in 2032, a year earlier than previously expected. Starting in 2033, Medicare's Hospital Insurance Trust Fund will still be unable to pay full benefits. Rising health care costs and government spending have contributed to a projected depletion date that is less than 10 years from now. Social Security's combined trust funds, which cover old age and disability recipients, will be unable to pay full benefits beginning in 2034. I'm Lisa Dwyer.
15: U.S. Airlines spent nearly $6.5 billion on jet fuel in April. The Bureau of Transportation Statistics says that's a 78% jump compared to a year ago, even though the airlines used slightly less fuel. Breaking news and analysis at townhall.com. There's been a development in the murder case of famed filmmaker and actor Rob Reiner and his wife.
17: Rob Reiner's son, Nick, is seeking funds from a trust his parents established. He says he needs the money for his defense against charges that he killed them. His attorneys filed a petition in Los Angeles County Court saying trustees have unjustly denied him access to the funds. Nick Reiner has pleaded not guilty to two counts of murder. He retained a high-profile lawyer, but funding issues led to the lawyer's withdrawal. The trust, established in 1993, was supposed to provide Reiner with funds at ages 30 and 35, but he says he never received them. I'm high up in Juwani.
15: The biggest World Cup ever is about to kick off with 48 teams playing 104 matches across the U.S., Mexico, and Canada. That will effectively transform North America into the epicenter of the soccer world for nearly 6 weeks. You'll find more on these stories at townhall.com.
0: 505 at WDEV. Good afternoon. I'm Bob Welch. We have 82 degrees outside our WDEV studios. Temperature warming over the next couple of days, definitely. Overnight low temperature tonight, only 60 under increasing clouds, and some, I'm sure there will be fog in there as well, especially in the immediate pre-dawn hours. The forecast coming up in about 10 minutes' time. At the top of the news is UVM Health saying it is eliminating dozens of jobs. The network has informed employees that 142 positions have been eliminated. Channel 3 reports it comes as the network is facing a projected $300 million financial gap over the next 3 years. The network says 76 positions have been eliminated permanently, and 66 will be posted as new roles with restructured job descriptions. They say the majority are in areas not providing direct patient care. The change is taking place at network facilities in both northern New York and Vermont. Temperatures going up this week, and the nearest lake or pond might look nice, but experts say even though the air feels like summer, most water is still far too cold for safe swimming. Cold water can quickly lead to hypothermia. That's when your body loses heat faster than it can produce it. Even on a warm day, suddenly immersing in cold water can lead to serious consequences. It could take a few more weeks for the lakes and rivers to warm up. And experts say you should know your personal limits when swimming and never swim alone. The Community College of Vermont announced it will maintain flat tuition rates for the 2027-28 academic year, keeping costs at $290 per credit for in-state students. This pricing makes it the lowest college tuition in the state. CCV also provides various programs to assist students in affording their education. The announcement follows the college's recent graduation ceremony, where nearly 500 students from the 14 Vermont counties, along with 11 other states and 14 countries, were honored. Attendees ranging in age from 18 to 79. Center on Career Center boards moving closer to proposing another bond vote for a new facility after a failed attempt last November. Officials have discussed working with architect Truex Cullens on a scaled-down plan with a projected cost of approximately $73.5 million as opposed to the previously rejected $149 million standalone center. The new proposal aims to build a 61,000-square-foot facility on the U32 Middle and High School campus while retaining some programs at Spalding High School. At Times Argus reports the board hopes to gather the necessary support from the Washington Central School Board to proceed and finalize plans by mid-October in preparation for the November ballot. 508 at WDEV, and in Rutland County, the annual Independence Day fireworks show will be shifting from Crystal Beach to Vermont State University, Castleton campus, on June the 3rd due to safety concerns. The Rutland Herald reports Castleton town officials cited increasing parking issues and the potential dangers of heavy traffic along Route 30 as key factors in making that decision. Fireworks are planned for 9:30 that night, the 3rd of July, in Castleton at the Vermont State University campus, following a concert with food trucks also planned. We will take a look at your drive in a minute here on WDEV.
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0: 5:10 on WDEV this Tuesday afternoon. Slow going on routes 2 and 7 north of the interchange with 89 in Colchester. This is due, obviously, to the diverging diamond and connected in some way to it. It's south of that interchange, routes 2 and 7 going through Winooski. Looks fine right now. The problems that we had on Route 15 concerning the intersection with Susie Wilson Road and across from the St. Michael's College campus on Limekiln Road, they have taken care of themselves. A little slow on Route 15 coming into the Winooski traffic circle. It's about the only concern for Winooski right now. Williston, Interstate 89 and Route 2A, I should be saying here first, as that is where the congestion is. If you're trying to get off 89 at Route 2A, you're probably going to take a while before you get onto the road. Looks like it's not people trying to either get on or off. It's hard to tell. And Route 2 going through the Four Corners is heavy and slow going through that intersection. And there are slowdowns in some odd places that normally don't wind up on the traffic report. This is around Dorset Park, South Burlington. Swift Street at the intersection with Dorset Street looks like it is busy right now. And Swift Street continuing right on through until about Farrell Street, slow this afternoon. These are obviously side streets, not like Shelburne Road, which is heavy and slow right now. And that slowdown on it's kind of the typical slowdown coming northbound until you get up onto 189, where those issues have usually take care of themselves as part of traffic flow. Northbound I-89 before 189. That's where you will see a stopped vehicle. And then looking on the New York side, I always take a little bit of a look over here just to make sure we haven't missed something. No issues there. And Lake Champlain Ferry's running on or close to schedule. We will check it again if something does come up between now and the Red Sox broadcast time of 5:40. Afternoon news service continues. President Trump says Iran was responsible for shooting down an American military helicopter near the Strait of Hormuz and that the U.S. must respond to the attack. Trump made the comment on a social media post after a drone boat rescued the crew of the Apache attack helicopter that crashed near the strategic waterway, which Iran has effectively closed during its war with the U.S. and Israel. It was the first known drone rescue at sea by U.S. military. Captain Tim Hawkins, a spokesperson for Central Command, said the unmanned boat located the two aviators and brought them to shore. Rescuers are searching ruined buildings of the southern Philippines to ensure no one's still trapped. A day after the strongest earthquake to hit that country in 50 years, killed at least 37 people so far and displaced more than 32,000. The Office of Civil Defense acknowledged several collapsed and heavily damaged buildings there must be thoroughly inspected for possible survivors or casualties. Vermont Electric Power Company, Inc., VELCO, has applied for a right-of-way pesticide application permit through the Vermont Agency of Agriculture, Food, and Markets for the purpose of making selective ground-based applications of herbicides. These herbicides include Aquamaster, Glyphosate, Escort XP, Metsulfuron Methyl, Garlon 4 Ultra, Triclopyr, Crenite S, Phosamine Ammonium, and Polaris Isopropylamine Salt of Imazapyr. Applications will be made on VELCO's various 115 kilovolt and 345 kilovolt transmission line rights-of-way located in the following county and towns: Windsor County, Andover, Chester, Wethersfield, Cavendish, Ludlow, Windsor. Herbicide application will start on Monday, June the 15th, 2026. Landowners adjacent to the areas in which will be treated should contact VELCO if private water supplies or other environmentally sensitive areas are located within 200 feet of the right-of-way edge. For further information, please contact Colby Marshall, VELCO Utility Arborist, 366 Pinnacle Ridge Road, Rutland, Vermont, 05701, or by telephone 802-779-7163, that's 802-779-7163, or by email, cmarshall@velco.com. 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We take a look at that temperature out there of 82 degrees is our last check. The temperature, the humidity, the dew point gradually edging up, I have noticed in the past couple of days. We now have a dew point of 54. Still not a problem in terms of, you know, when we talk about hazy, hot, and humid, we're obviously never talking about dew points in the 50s, but it is creeping up, I noticed, gradually. And was yesterday I noticed that the dew point was still in the 40s, so that's what I notice here. As we take a look at the numbers around the region at this point in the 5 o'clock hour, 79 in Mooresville, 75 at Island Pond, 80 in Barrie, 82 in Burlington, 80 in Plattsburgh, 83 in Middlebury, White River Junction, 81 degrees, 84 in Ticonderoga at the moment, with 78 in Saranac Lake. And number in Portland, Maine is 80 degrees under mostly sunny skies. It's the dome of sunny skies above for all of us here in the Great Northeast at this point. in time. And looking at the forecast for tonight, increasing clouds with a low around 60. Late afternoon showers tomorrow with the rain that could be heavy at times and a high near 83. Showers and possibly an evening thunderstorm tomorrow night before 10 p.m. Some of the storms could produce heavy rainfall of low temperature tomorrow night near 60. A chance for showers Thursday under mostly cloudy with a high near 85. Partly sunny with a chance for afternoon showers and a high near 88 for Friday. Mostly sunny with a chance of very early morning showers and a high near 82 for Saturday. And mostly sunny for Sunday with high near 80 degrees.
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21: 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The work, focused on diastolic heart failure, builds on two previous studies by researchers at UVM and could lead to improved treatment and earlier detection of a condition responsible for about half of all heart failure cases. UVM Health Network, living healthy together.
0: House Republicans have advanced a $70 billion immigration enforcement bill. A final vote's expected later today. The money's enough to fund the Homeland Security agencies through the next 3 years and the rest of President Trump's term. Speaker Mike Johnson will need near-perfect attendance and unity to pass it today. Democrats vow to oppose it. Democratic leader Hakeem Jeffries saying taxpayer dollars should be used to make life more affordable, not give ICE another blank check. Republicans countered that they were fulfilling their duty to safeguard the nation and support the men and women charged with enforcing the law. Voters across Maine, Nevada, South Carolina, and North Dakota head to the polls for another day of primary elections. Much of the political world's focused on Maine's high-stakes U.S. Senate race. The results are not in question. Neither Republican incumbent Susan Collins nor Democratic challenger Graham Platter face serious opposition for their party's nomination. But today marks a big moment for Platter, the embattled veteran and oyster farmer is fighting to rebuild his credibility in a campaign rocked by controversy with this asterisk here. Maine's Governor Janet Mills, who can't run for another term as governor, had been campaigning against Graham Platter, but she, quote, suspended her campaign. However, technically, her name is still on the ballot, on the Democratic ballot. So we're going to watch how that plays in to the results tonight. The verdict from Texas is guilty this afternoon in a trial involving the fatal stabbing of a student athlete at a school track meet last year. 17-year-old Austin Metcalf was fatally stabbed by an athlete from another school in a Dallas suburb last April. That athlete from the other school, Carmelo Anthony, spelled with a K and a no relation to the retired basketball player, now convicted of murder and could get up to life in prison if convicted. A federal judge has ruled that the man charged in the fatal stabbing of a Ukrainian refugee on the light rail system in Charlotte, North Carolina, cannot currently stand trial due to mental illness. DeCarlos Brown Jr. faces a federal charge related to the killing of Irina Zataruska, which is punishable by death. Today, the judge ordered Brown to undergo up to 4 months of medical treatment to try to restore his competency. You're listening to WDEV's Afternoon News Service, and we are segueing into the world of sports. We may or may not have an edition of NASCAR today this afternoon because we are waiting for Motor Racing Network to give us the program, and it is usually up by now on our top secret website. It's not there right now, so I will keep looking at that and hitting the old refresh button. Red Sox in Tampa Bay. We go on the air at 5:40 right here. The Lake Monsters host the Worcester Bravehearts. First pitch at 6:35. The Mountaineers have the night off. They're at the Newport Gulls tomorrow night. Stanley Cup Final Game 4 in Vegas. Vegas has 2-1 lead over Carolina heading into tonight. NBA Finals Game 4 is tomorrow. San Antonio at New York. New York with a 2-1 lead, and because tomorrow's Sox game is in the afternoon, we will bring you that NBA Finals Game 4 in its entirety tomorrow night. Tip-off City 30 tomorrow. After nearly 4 years away from professional tennis, Serena Williams has made a winning return at Queen's Club, London. The 44-year-old Williams showed she still has plenty of her trademark power. Hitting service winners are up to 120 miles an hour as she teamed up with 19-year-old Canadian Victoria Mboko to win their opening doubles match at the grass court tournament. Williams and Mboko beat third-seeded duo Nicole Machar-Martinez and Erin Routcliffe 7-6, 6-2. And Williams' first professional match since the 2022 U.S. Open. The American last week announced a return to doubles, but has yet to decide whether to target a comeback in singles as well.
3: Back to the wall it goes. It is gone.
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0: Money news, Treasury yields edge lower as traders await more economic data. And as part of that, that made for a down NASDAQ today, down by 250 points. S&P 500 down 19 points. Dow Jones Industrial Average up by 86 points at the close today. Customs and Border Protection Agency officials set to testify in federal court about the government's plans for refunding billions of dollars in tariffs that the Supreme Court ruled President Trump imposed illegally. A Court of International Trade judge says he wants to hear details to help him decide whether to order the government to expand its system for repaying businesses that paid the now defunct import taxes. The Justice Department's appealed the judge's order to make all importers eligible for the refunds they paid, plus interest. The government says only companies that were parties in any of the more than 2,500 lawsuits that challenged the tariffs are legally entitled to seek refunds. Sales of previously occupied homes accelerated last month at their fastest pace since December. A sharp turnaround in demand for the housing market after a lackluster start to the spring home buying season. National Association of Realtors said today that existing home sales rose 3.2% in May from the previous month to a seasonally adjusted annual rate of 4.17 million units. Sales also rose 3.2% compared to May of last year. The national median sales price increased 1.3% in May from a year earlier to $429,300. Humanoid robots struggling with tasks like grasping a cup have a new teacher. A person wearing an ultrasound wristband that captures the movement of muscles, tendons, and ligaments beneath the skin. Researchers at the Massachusetts Institute of Technology developed the tool to collect data of human hand motion that could eventually help robots achieve the dexterity that has been difficult for machines to figure out. 526 here at WDEV. New York City police report an NBA Finals viewing party in Manhattan turned chaotic last night. Dejected Knicks fans scaled light poles, pelted officers with objects, and ripped signs out of the street following the team's loss to the San Antonio Spurs. President Trump's attendance at the game led police to close off a large area outside Madison Square Garden next to Penn Station. Instead, about 7,000 people gathered at Bryant Park, not far from Grand Central Terminal. While the party was mostly calm, some fans blocked traffic and refused to disperse. Police arrested 8 people and 5 officers suffered injuries. Mayor Zoran Mamdani emphasized that most fans watched peacefully. Dateline Toronto. 4-foot-tall rodents have taken over the downtown near St. Lawrence Market and the Hockey Hall of Fame. Some lurk under trees while others peer through office tower windows or stand guard for thee near busy intersections. The CBC reports it's hard to miss these colorful beaver statues with wide grins and a soccer ball clutched under their right paw. One wears the Brazilian flag, another's painted with a view of the Toronto skyline, and yet another sports the classic red and black plaid. 48 of them are a nod to the countries represented in the World Cup. 2 others are to welcome the world, while 1 celebrates the vibrant neighborhood. And that's part of Toronto. 26 years ago, you may remember, there was a Moose in the City project in that very same city of Toronto that featured hundreds of life-sized decorated moose statues. It's 5:28.
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0: 5:29 here at WDEV. The Red Sox are in Tampa Bay. We go on the air at 5:40 right here. It's a little bit more than 10 minutes. The Lake Monsters host the Worcester Bravehearts tonight. The Mountaineers have the night off. And 83 degrees in Waterbury is what we have, going down to 60 tonight with increasing clouds tomorrow. As afternoon showers, the rain could be heavy at times. We will top out at 85 degrees, and we will take a look at that forecast in detail right before we take you to Red Sox baseball here on WDEV.
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0: In the headlines on this Tuesday, June the 9th, U.S. Central Command forces started launching self-defense strikes at Iran at about a half an hour ago at the commander-in-chief's direction. House Republicans have advanced a $70 billion immigration enforcement bill, and experts cautioning it's taking a dip in the length of the river despite the heat out there. The water temperature is too cold, they say.
15: SRN News, I'm Bob Agnew in Washington. A Texas teenager who prosecutors say provoked a 17-year-old athlete from a rival team before fatally stabbing him at a high school track meet has been found guilty of murder. Jurors today convicted Carmelo Anthony in the fatal stabbing of Austin Metcalf. The killing last year stunned a booming Dallas suburb. President Trump says Iran was responsible for shooting down that American military helicopter near the Strait of Hormuz, and that, in his words, the U.S. must must respond to that attack. The president made the comment today in a social media post after a drone boat rescued the crew of the Apache attack helicopter that crashed near the strategic Strait of Hormuz. Maine voters today deciding key nominees for governor in a closely watched U.S. Senate race, one that will determine who challenges the incumbent Republican Senator Susan Collins in November. This is SRN News.
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0: Just coming in, U.S. forces tonight launched strikes against Iran in response to yesterday's downing of a U.S. Army Apache helicopter. That's quoting U.S. Central Command. The defense strikes are a proportional response to unjustified Iranian aggression, reads the X Post. The strikes were ordered by President Trump, who said earlier today that the U.S. would respond to Iran, downing the helicopter that was patrolling over the Strait of Hormuz. Two pilots involved in the attack are safe and uninjured, Trump wrote in a Truth Social post. Nevertheless, the United States must of necessity respond to the attack. Trump did not say what form the U.S. response would take. He has reportedly said privately that he will not throw out the ceasefire with Iran, which remains nominally active despite numerous outbreaks of fighting, unless U.S. troops are killed. New this afternoon, University of Vermont Health says it is eliminating dozens of jobs. The network informed employees today that 142 positions have been eliminated. Channel 3 reports it comes as the network faces a projected $300 million financial gap over the next 3 years. The network says 76 positions have been permanently eliminated and 66 will be posted as new roles with restructured job descriptions. They say the majority are in areas not providing direct patient care. Changes are taking place at network facilities in Vermont and northern New York. With temperatures rising into the 80s this week, the nearest lake or pond might look nice, but experts say even though the air feels like summer, most water is still far too cold for safe swimming. Cold water can quickly lead to hypothermia. That's when your body loses heat faster than it can produce it. Even on a warm day like this one, suddenly immersing in cold water could lead to serious consequences. Officials say it could take a few more weeks for lakes and rivers to warm up. They also say to make sure you know your personal limitations when swimming and never swim alone.
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0: Community College of Vermont's announcing it will maintain flat tuition rates for the 2027-28 academic year, keeping costs at $290 per credit for in-state students. The pricing makes it the lowest college tuition in the state. CCV also provides various programs to assist students in affording their education. The announcement comes after the recent graduation ceremony at CCV, where nearly 500 students from the 14 Vermont counties, along with 11 other states and 14 countries, were honored, with attendees ranging in age from 18 to 79. The Central Vermont Career Center Board is moving closer to proposing another bond vote for a new facility after a failed attempt last November. Officials have discussed working with architect Truex Collins on a scaled-down plan with a projected cost of approximately $73.5 million as opposed to the previously rejected $149 million standalone center. The new proposal aims to build a 61,000-square-foot facility on the U32 Middle and High School campus, while retaining some programs at Spalding High School. Times Argus reports the board hopes to gather the necessary support from the Washington Central School Board to proceed and finalize plans by mid-October in preparation for the November ballot. We have 82 degrees outside our WDEV studios, and we will take a final look at that weather before we send you into Red Sox baseball next.
2: Spring is slowly arriving in Vermont, and so are spring sports. 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
0: Red Sox baseball coming up next. Increasing clouds tonight with a low around 60. Tomorrow, late afternoon showers. The rain could be heavy at times, a high near 83. Showers and possibly an evening thunderstorm before 10 tomorrow night. Some of the storms could produce heavy rainfall, a low around 60. A chance for showers, mostly cloudy for Thursday with a high near 85. Partly sunny for Friday with a chance for afternoon showers, high near 88. And cooling down a little bit for the weekend, mostly sunny on Saturday with a chance of very early morning showers and a high near 82. Mostly sunny for Sunday with high near 80. Right now we have 79 degrees in Mooresville, 75 in Island Pond, 80 in Barrie, 82 in Burlington, 80 in Plattsburgh, 83 in Middlebury, 81 in White River Junction. Right now Ticonderoga checking in with 84 degrees, and it is 78 degrees at Saranac Lake, and 80 degrees along the shore in Burlington, Boston's Logan Airport, 85 under sunny skies this afternoon, turning into the evening of June the 6th, 2026. 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Coming up in a couple of seconds, the Red Sox game. Enjoy the game.
10: It's wild to shoot that shot in Madison Square Garden. I saw Dylan Harper saying that, you know, at one point Jay-Z walked by him. Did you see all of that, the atmosphere, the environment, the coolest celebrity you saw?
11: Yeah. I kind of caught myself looking around a little bit when we came out there for warm-ups. Saw a couple familiar faces, but I think once, you know, the ball tips up, you know, you got the ball in your hand, it's kind of just basketball at that point.
10: Anyone you wanted to say hi to?
11: A couple people. I saw Phantom out there. That's my guy. So he was rooting for the Knicks, though, so I couldn't say nothing to him.
10: Victor said that he thinks that you're the most mature player on this team. Why do you think he assigned that to you?
11: I don't know. Honestly, I think we have a very childish team as a whole, so maybe I'm just like the least of the childish, but I wouldn't say I was the most mature.
10: What do you mean childish? Childish because you're young, or childish because this is
11: childish
10: fun?
11: Childish because we play a lot off the court. I think we're a mature basketball team, for sure, but our off-the-court stuff, it gets kind of wild.
10: Maybe that's where you get your wiggles out. Can you give me an example of the wild?
11: I don't know. Probably not. Probably off camera.
10: I was going to say, yes, you do know, but no, we can't talk about probably, it on television. I accept that. Your defense on Jalen Brunson has gotten a lot of attention, yours and Victor Wembanyama's, and Mike Brown brought up that level of physicality that you're talking about in his post-game. What's the line in your mind with seeing exactly how far you can go in the NBA Finals, knowing that you're going to push it as far as you can?
11: Yeah, I think just being physical in every play and staying consistent with it, whether they call it or not, knowing that, you know, this magnitude of a game, they can't call, you know, every foul. I feel like both teams are getting fouled pretty much every time down. But, just trying to stay physical with it, but be smart and understand what they're looking at. You know, it's a filling out process for majority of the first half. And then, you know, once you kind of realize how the refs are calling it, you kind of just want to play but still make it tough.
10: You come into Madison Square Garden. You're down 0-2. I don't need to tell you. History tells you what happens when you go down 0-3. Mm-hmm. But now it's 2-1. So how do you recapture that same sense of desperation and urgency in game four?
11: Yeah. I think just still using the same fuel and fire from those first two games that dropped. Obviously, those games hurt. But, just trying not to get satisfied with this one win. I don't know if you saw us after the game. None of us really celebrated or, you know, got too excited. We kind of just walked back to the locker room. And I think that's just, like I said, the maturity of our team. When things matter, you know, we all want to win. You know, we don't care who really puts the ball in the basket, who gets the numbers. We all just want to win. So, just trying to stick with it, like I said, and not get satisfied with just one win, knowing we came here to get two.
10: That belief, are you expecting, do you walk into Madison Square Garden expecting to win game four?
11: Yeah, definitely. I expect us to win the next three, but us just taking it game by game, you know, quarter by quarter, and trying to walk this thing down. Like I said, those first two games really hurt, and I feel like it was an eye-opener for us. You know, we don't want it to be that way. We want to, you know, punch first and be on the front foot, but that's the reality of it now. So just trying to take it game by game, but yeah, we definitely expect to come into tomorrow and come out of here with a win.
10: When you say that you felt like you could win after game two, you could win the series, even though you're down 0-2, is that because of the margins of this series? Where did that inherent confidence come from?
11: I think just the way we lost is exactly the way that they like to play. And we let them be too comfortable in that. And we gave them too many opportunities, especially in those first two games with, you know, offensive rebounds, not making an extra effort, giving them a wide-open shot in the late clock. I thought we did a lot of good things in those first two games, even though we didn't really play well as a whole. And we were still able to, you know, come out with those games, you know, very close games at the end. So, I don't think our confidence ever wavered, you know, in those moments. But, going down 0-2 isn't really ideal, especially knowing you're going on the road next. But I think with the group that we have and what we've shown all year, I don't got nothing but confidence in them.
10: What's that saying? Don't let us get one?
11: Yeah, don't let us get one.
10: Well, they got one, and that sets up a huge game four tomorrow. NBA tip-off starts our coverage. It's at 8 o'clock Eastern on ABC. Draymond Green joining the guys starting on set at 7 o'clock Eastern. The New York Knicks, they're still two games away from a title, and the Spurs, they're one win away from changing, Brian, the entire series.
12: I would say so.
10: Who better to break it down, though, than Cameron?
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0: Lineup worthy of the spotlight. The AUSL on ESPN. This is legendary.
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4: For the first time in 27 years, a finals game will be played in this iconic arena.
5: Yeah. Welcome to the Empire State. Sidestep right-handed shot block.
4: The smothering defense from San Antonio. Shot clock winding down. Castle has to put it up. Bang! Stephon Castle from three-point range. Fox gets into the paint. Puts up jumper.
5: Got it!
4: De'Aaron Fox with a clutch bucket right there. What a response from San Antonio.
6: We've done our best to try and learn from wins, but now we have to learn from the loss.
7: We got to get back to work and get ready for game four.
8: Well, after a game like that, we have a very special guest joining us in studio. Yes. Usually he's arguing with Stephen A. Park over on First Take.
9: Yeah, man.
8: Cameron, thanks for joining us.
9: It's a pleasure to meet you. Big fan of what you do, man. I don't know what's going on.
10: What, man? I'm happy to see you, bro.
8: It's family business that's happening here. I'm surprised, though, because Park, for a bit, he was the self-proclaimed mayor of New York, and I understand you have a sort of complicated relationship with the New York Knicks.
9: Yeah, I mean, my thing is with the Knicks is you know, me and Danny was just talking off camera, like, hey, when you're not a Knicks fan, I would love to be a Knicks fan.
8: This team's not pulling you back in? This is not tempting you a little bit?
9: No, I grew up a Knicks fan. Okay. So he asked me if I grew up a Knicks fan. Yes, I grew up a Knicks fan.
8: All right.
9: Rod Strickland, he played for an organization called the Gauchos that I used to play for. When he went to San Antonio, he bounced around from team to team. He was a Knick originally. Mm. They ended up going to San Antonio. When he went to San Antonio, I stayed with San Antonio. So that's how San Antonio became my team. Before Danny was there.
8: Oh, so at the risk of needing extra security for you when you walk outside of this building here, you're rocking with San Antonio in this series.
9: That's my team. But if Knicks won, I wouldn't be mad about it. I'm a New Yorker. But, people are getting confused with reality.
8: Period. You don't even need to clarify that sentence. That applies broadly.
9: I said I don't trust the Knicks. I picked the Knicks before the season had started to go to the championship. Jason Tatum was a player. Halliburton was a player. It was a mess in Milwaukee. I said the Knicks' opportunity to go to the championship is now. I'm correct. Yeah. I'm on point with my
11: Do you trust them now, though?
9: No.
8: Yeah, after watching
11: still don't trust them. They're up 2-1 in the finals.
9: This is what it's like, D Green. Listen, right? It's like a girl telling you, yo, I got to get rid of four guys. And then we good. She got rid of two. Get rid of the other two.
11: Still waiting.
9: Yeah, get rid of the other two. And then after that, I could. Right now, you only got you 50%.
11: I'm with you. The reason why I ask, because I grew up in New York, too. I'm Long Island, no disrespect.
8: See, they don't give a lot of respect segment, to Long Island. Your New York is coming out a little more.
11: A little bit.
8: Yeah.
11: But I grew up, and I all my friends.
8: Standing online?
9: My cousin used to work with me. I forgot his name.
8: Do you stand online, or do you stand in line?
11: It depends. Oh,
8: okay.
9: My cousin used to work me. I can't remember the name. He's in my movie.
11: Yeah, I know who you're talking about.
9: Is that your cousin?
11: Yeah.
9: Because you're making it like it's not your cousin.
11: Through marriage.
9: Yeah.
11: Probably through marriage.
9: Yeah.
11: I don't ask because I grew up in New York, but I wasn't a Knicks fan growing up.
9: Right.
11: They weren't good. They always let down everybody. Mm-hmm. So, my dad, he liked Mike and the Bulls. So And I was wondering, because I hear the pod a lot of times. Shout out to Mace and Stat and all.
9: Yeah, I appreciate
11: and I see
9: you
11: always, like, disappointed. And I didn't believe in them either, but I believe them much this year. Mm-hmm. What they've shown me. To say on air that I had the Knicks in six, even though I am a Spurs fan and biased, and I am a
9: Spurs. How old are you?
11: I'm gonna be 39 this month.
9: I'm older than you.
11: Yeah. You've seen it a longer time.
9: Yeah, I mean, you might have, I don't know if you remember, you might have been too young to see the Knicks up 3-2.

0: 194. I've seen this movie before.
1: I still believe the Spurs are going to come back and win this. He's looking at my pen, inching towards it. Do you still believe the Spurs are going to win this series?
0: I don't know. I didn't put it like this. The Knicks should win this series.
1: Yeah.
0: But
2: you don't trust them.
0: New York, NYC is for next year. Every year is next year. Every year is next year. So yeah.
3: Let me ask you this. Yep. What do the Knicks got to do in game four to bounce back?
1: And to change
2: and make
1: your
2: you
1: minds.
2: Believe.
1: Yeah, really.
0: What the Knicks got to do in game four?
3: Yeah.
0: Winning, then win another one.
2: You're not believing until it's done.
0: Yo, listen, man. I know as analysts, well, not me up here, you get paid to give your opinion of your or your guess or your prediction. And that's what you're supposed to do. So if I have to make a prediction as well, I'm going to say the Knicks should win this series. Absolutely. But what can go wrong will go wrong. You know, listen, in all sports, not just basketball, right? Have you ever seen an 0-3 lead in those sports and somebody come back from an 0-3 lead?
2: No, not really. Not many times.
0: It's happened once. The Yankees. It's New York. We lost to Boston. 0-3. This is what happens. It's New York.
1: See, all right. So if the New York Knicks go on to win this series, I mean, he might be on
2: he'll
1: the opposite side of your with the San Antonio Spurs bet.
2: It won't be next year anymore.
3: Look at Russ' face.
1: Appreciate the time.
0: Yeah, no problem.
1: Coming up here on NBA Today, let's talk about Game 4 a little bit more.
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10: I didn't realize my digestion and my energy levels were all connected to my liver health. And that's when I found Dose.
11: Within weeks, I felt the change. I went from dreading to get out of bed to jumping out of bed. My wife keeps asking me, where is all this energy coming from?
10: Doing anything after 5 p.m. felt like a second job to me. Now I look forward to cooking with my family or even going out on a date night.
11: My daughter can look up in the stands and see her dad there again.
10: And that sluggish feeling isn't there anymore.
11: And it's all thanks to Dose.
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1: We got some WNBA action right here on ESPN. 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
2: For a start, I'm going to go with Mikal Bridges. 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And Cat as well, another bounce back. Right. He's going better on the rebounds. He'll get 11-plus rebounds. And Fox, I think he'll be even more assertive. 13 points, even aggressive on assists too, but 13-plus points for De'Aaron Fox.
1: 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The San Antonio Zoo versus Kendrick Perkins.
2: One game closer.
1: Yeah, they
2: the
1: posted.
2: Poo-poo zone.
1: Good morning, Kendrick Perkins.
3: Did they just at me?
1: Yes, they did.
3: Oh, okay.
1: One game closer to the poo. Who's at the zoo?
2: He will respond in 60
3: seconds.
2: Well,
3: I'll tell you what, I'm going to be riding that rhino. With all the access I'm going to have, they might as well saddle it up. That's that type of access I want. Give me the VIP treatment.
1: Yeah. Oh. I think that's animal cruelty.
2: Yeah, rhino will be in some trouble.
1: We'll see you tomorrow.
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18: Welcome to Chene Today, the heartbeat of hoops. We are live from both Bristol, Connecticut, where I am working SportsCenter, and we are live from Madison Square Garden, New York City, where Ramona, our girl Ramona, Mama Momo, is reporting. And hello, the streak is officially over. The Spurs beat the Knicks 115-111 in game 3. Let's talk all about it.

0: we have never, ever seen in the NBA. Let's talk about who was in attendance. SportsCenter. You know how we do all of our research lists? Like, we get the team's Slack channel. Yep. Hey, this player has made this many shots while contested. This Victor Wembanyama is the second youngest to ever have 30 points in an NBA Finals, second to Magic Johnson. We get all of those. Today was different because SportsCenter, the researcher, came up, and I don't know if it was on the team's private account where we all get to see all the numbers and all the nuggets. 90 VIPs is what they counted in attendance in Madison Square Garden. Can I list off the people that I recognized? Okay. Well, of course, we have to start with Cardi B performed at halftime.
1: Yes, she did. It was a surprise guest.
0: Oh, that was a surprise?
1: They said, we have a surprise guest at halftime. And I was like, oh, it's going to be Cardi.
0: Say little. You can't with me if you wanted to. These are expensive. These is red bottoms. You and I could be wearing red bottoms right now. Y'all, I bet you didn't know Momo Good sound like that. Momo gets down, okay? Also, here's the list. Here's the list of attendees. Adrian Brody, AJ DeBonsa, A-Rod, Baron Davis, Ben Stiller, of course, Benny Blanco. Do you know who Benny Blanco is?
1: No.
0: He's a producer, and he's Selena Gomez's husband. Bernard King, of course.
1: Got it.
0: Chris Rock. Do you know Christopher Maloney?
1: Yes, married to Mariska Hargitay.
0: I mean, on TV, yes, Law & Order SVU, close enough. Colin Jost, Dave Chappelle, Derek Jeter, DJ Khaled, Dylan O'Brien, Eli Manning, Emma Roberts, Fat Joe, Francisco Lindor, Gail King, Georgina Chapman, Greta Gerwig, Henry Lundquist, of course, Shump, our boy Shump, Jadakiss, Jason Bateman, Jason Sudeikis, Jay-Z. Where was Blue? Bring Blue. Jeremy Lin, of course, John McEnroe, John Starks, John Hamm, Juan Jamon, if you ever went to a Benito Bad Bunny concert. John Stewart, J.R. Smith, Juan Soto, Latrell Sprewell, Mariska Hargitay, of course, Michael Irvin. Yes. Oscar Robertson, Patrick Ewing, Pete Davidson, Ray Felton, Rick Pitino, Sheck West, Spencer Haywood, Spike Lee, Tiana Taylor, Timothée Chalamet, Tina Fey, Tracy Morgan, and Walt Frazier. Like, that's
1: I got
0: just
1: another one for you. I got another one. You ready?
0: Give me another one. Give me another.
1: So, Windhorse and I were in the press room watching the start of the game, and the cameras, like, have Robert Kraft, who is, like, the owner of the Patriots, on. And as they're showing Robert Kraft, Brian is like, wait, isn't that Larry David right next to him? Like, Larry David's in the shot, like, right, like, they got Bob Kraft on, but, like, you know, Kirby Enthusiasm is, like, right there. Like, Larry David's, like, just in the background. I'm like, do they not recognize as Larry David?
0: Of course they did, but they couldn't. They had too many people. They're just
1: too
0: like,
1: many.
0: Let's just keep it simple. Yeah. Too many. But, of course, Ramona, we did have unique circumstances for Game 3 in the Garden due to security, as President Donald Trump became the first sitting president to attend an NBA Finals game. Now, we saw the images early in the day. I think it was shoot around of Wemby getting scanned, going to shoot around. Can you take us behind the scenes of what this his attendance meant for the uniqueness of that moment?
1: Okay, so I am staying very close to the Garden at a hotel that's like a couple blocks away. And I was going to be on NBA Today at like 3:40 Eastern. So normally you would get to the set, which is right across at the Rutherford, right across there. I was like, let me try to get there like 2:30. We got in the Uber today at like 2:15 or so. And they were already shutting down streets. Like you couldn't, they were like, you can't turn here, ma'am. And I was like, but I have to get to the set. And they were like, sorry. And I go, it's like, okay, here's my credential. Like I need to get through. I had to call the ESPN security guys. And Mario came and got me. Ollie came and got me. Cause you couldn't, like you could, they, 2 o'clock, they were shutting down streets around the Garden just to through traffic. Like you had to have a reason to be there. My badge kind of worked, but so
0: you had to show proof.
1: You had to show proof. Like you have to show a real credential, a real ticket. And even then I finally got, the first guy didn't recognize me in the Uber. And I was like, he didn't care about my credential. And then the next policeman, he was like, oh, I love your work. I'm like, oh, thank God. He recognized me. He's going to let me through. You know, I'm not lying. You know,
0: like, you throw, so throwing him some prayers.
1: He moved the police barricade and let the Uber through on 35th. So I got as close as 35th and 8th. You know, the entrance of 33rd and 8th. Okay. So I went a couple of blocks, but it was already at like 2 o'clock. This is early in the day. This is 8:30 start. So then I just said, I mean, there's no reason to go home to the hotel. I'm just going to literally just go inside the arena. Like, it's 4 o'clock. I'm just going to sit there for 4 hours. Why not? And then everybody else, from what I heard, if you got inside the building before 7, it was still like an hour to an hour and a half wait for fans to wait in line to go through all the security.
0: Wow. Lines.
1: And the block party outside got canceled, okay, because they couldn't control that perimeter. So I think people were not happy about that. But if you arrived between 7 and 8:30, you were in trouble, because I think that's when they really had to shut things down, because that's when Trump was arriving.
0: And you know what's crazy? Because the arena was still packed despite people probably constantly trickling in. Mind you, on average, you paid $6,500 to be in that building. I would have slept the night before, like we do with these big college games and game days. I would have got my sleeping bag right outside that barricade.
1: Oh my gosh, Janae, this is, I don't know if I should tell this story on air. You know, you're not allowed to sleep.
0: Now you have to.
1: You're not allowed to sleep on the sidewalk in New York. And I have learned this firsthand. It was an embarrassing story. Because I took a red eye and my hotel room was not ready. So I was like near Bryant Park. And I said, okay, what am I going to do? I'm so tired. I want to sleep. It's like 1 o'clock in the afternoon. My hotel is not ready. So I just put my bag down on a park bench in Bryant Park. And one of New York City's finest was like, excuse me, ma'am, you gotta sleep here.
0: Let me tell you, that's how hard Ramona goes in the paint for her work. She will sleep on a park bench to make sure she's there on time telling stories. And speaking of which, you dropped an amazing story on Jalen Brunson entering in to game 3. But I want to start with the Spurs, because again, this was a gutsy win by them.
1: Yes.
0: It was clearly intentional that they were going to attack, that they were going to win the game through Victor in the paint. We saw it from the open. We saw it from the opening tip, the nice, beautiful alley-oop dunk. And he just looked calm. He looked ready. And it's interesting because we felt like that arena would be the hardest environment. It looked like it allowed the Spurs to hyper-focus. What did you see from them in the Garden?
1: Okay, so there is a story going around that is the talk of the town today. And I just went and got a little detail on it. Wemby was spotted in a park, in a New York City park. And there's video of this going around, and he was drawing a picture of a statue and stuff. And people were like, how did he get into a park? How could this 7'5" dude be walking around New York? How did he, like, I mean, you think Wemby walking into Central Park or something, everybody can spot him, right?
0: And
1: it wasn't
0: him.
1: Central Park, okay? It was not Central Park. It was, I believe, Gramercy Park.
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0: you have to be invited there. So now people all are upset that people invited Wemby to the park because
1: they're like, New Yorkers, don't do that. New Yorkers,
0: so
1: don't be kind to him.
0: Wemby get grounded and centered with his outdoor time so he can draw with the fresh air. So I guarantee you he will not be going back to the same park because that can't happen again. This, I mean, there's literally this, like the New York Post is all over this.
1: This is the journalism we need you to find out. Who was the A-list celeb that lives near Gramercy Park that let Victor Wembanyama borrow their park key fob? That's
0: somebody,
1: what I want to know.
0: I'm
1: find
0: going
1: out,
0: to get
1: Ramona.
0: That. I will find that out tonight. I don't know that I can get it tonight. I have a lead. I have a lead. I'm going to tell you that. I have a lead on this. I don't have
1: I love
0: the full
1: this.
0: Answer yet. Yes.
1: I love this for you. But
0: in the business,
1: but looking,
0: we call that a tease.
1: That is a major tease. But you know what was not a tease? What was okay. the full shebang?
0: Yeah.
1: I hate saying shebang now that Drake's album's out. But Victor Wembanyama, 11 for 18. He was 2 for 4 from 3, 50%, didn't force him up. Most importantly, he had 6 assists. And the most, the most clutch assist was the one kicking out to Stephon Castle, who was 1 for 4 until that big 3
0: yep.
1: that helped ice the game. Why was that so important, Ramona?
0: Well, I just thought if you let the Knicks hang around, they're going to make shots. They're going to come back and beat you. We have seen this enough with Jalen Brunson. You saw that 3 he made at the end of the game. Then OG Anunoby makes this 3 falling out of bounds. I'm like, there's no way that's the play they drawed up, that they drew up out of that OG fall away 3 from the corner. I mean, what? And then he nailed it. Like, you cannot, if this Knicks team is hanging around, if they have signs of life, they will rise up and kill you. And this is, and that's why that shot from Stephon Castle was so important. And then also I thought De'Aaron Fox missed it. That's one clutch player of the year to another. So Brunson hits
1: True.
0: The 3. De'Aaron comes down and gets, and Wemby couldn't get open. Karl Towns was doing a really good job on him defensively. They were kind of jostling. They were sort of hand fighting and couldn't get any space there. And De'Aaron was like, fine, I'll take it. And he made it. And I thought those two plays, Castle's 3 and De'Aaron making that shot, were the ones that San Antonio did not make in the first 2 games, which were also close.
1: So such a great point to talk about how De'Aaron Fox actually won, I believe, the first ever NBA Clutch
0: yeah.
1: Player of the Year while he was in Sacramento. He's going up against another clutch player in Jalen Brunson. The final 2 minutes of games 1 and 2 were dictated by clutch time, the final 2, right? And Jalen Brunson
0: yep.
1: had those 2 huge floaters, and now game 3, it's going down because of De'Aaron Fox, giving them enough cushion to ride them to sunset and to victory. And you know what's interesting? I just broke this down on SportsCenter. De'Aaron Fox on that play, you were talking about them playing rugby, Carl Anthony Towns
0: yeah.
1: and Victor Wembanyama.
0: Yeah.
1: There was good spacing on the floor for the San Antonio Spurs,
0: mm-hmm.
1: and he just had to go play one-on-one. He was not going one-on-one against a bum, OG Anunoby, and he Woo. Used his speed. And in the past, you know, De'Aaron probably would have tried to get all the way to the rim and thrown up a layup. Instead, he's that savvy vet. He creates some separation. And
0: yep.
1: I broke it down. His foot was on the free throw line. So prior to that shot, he was shooting 3 for 13 from the floor. But essentially, he mm-hmm. got a free throw to ice the game. And to me,
0: yep.
1: that was fascinating. So you look at De'Aaron Fox, who had... Yeah, go ahead.
0: Yeah, we need to say something about De'Aaron Fox. This man is playing on a really badly injured ankle. I don't know if people realize what he is playing through, okay? The injury he has, I think, would be, if it wasn't the finals, I think he'd be out like 4 to 6 weeks. This is how serious
1: wow.
0: he is playing through right now. And for him to have the quicks, because you haven't seen that the whole time, like, you know, that first step, the lateral movement. When you have an ankle injury and you're a quick player like that, it's tough. And he just, how many times have you seen him tweak it? This whole playoffs, he tweaked it again. Oh, he tweaked it again.

0: Now, Harper and Castle were excellent in the first half. Harper ends up, Dylan Harper finishes with 13 points. There were key moments. Stephon Castle, phenomenal out the gates in the first quarter. You can sort of look Stephon Castle in the first quarter alongside Victor Wembanyama to half. And then Victor was, you know, cooking. And then De'Aaron Fox helped bring it. Like, there were key moments. Champagne had a couple of big, timely buckets. There are these pieces where they responded and kept the distance, the requisite amount of distance to keep the Knicks off of their back. This was a very mature, grown win for the San Antonio Spurs. Now, on the Knicks side, you can look at OG Anunoby, who has been probably the unsung hero despite the late game heroics of the New York Knicks. OG had 28 points on 9 of 13 shooting. He was 3 for 7 from 3. He made 9 free throws, and so he was very, like, effective for the New York Knicks. But you also see Jalen Brunson with 32, but 11 for 25. People have already started saying that Brunson was doing a lot of dribbling. It almost felt like the Knicks 2 years ago. He was a little bit over dribbling. You know, when they were making that comeback versus Spurs, do you remember how many possessions they had, like, moving the ball around? It was looking pretty. But swing action on both sides of the floor. Brunson sort of started pounding the air a little bit out of the ball, and that took away that natural, oh, Josh Hart is going to hit an open three. The way I would say this is, people that are not like go-to shooters, they need that quick rhythm. They need to know the ball is moving and they're just going to be in their 1-2 flow. Mikal Bridges needs that. Josh Hart needs that. And so when he started dribbling, especially in the second half, you take away that rhythm to help create, knock down 100%. Those shots that take pressure off of you.
1: Well, I can say this very simply. They're not playing for Karl Towns like they were. Karl Towns is, when they moved him into being the hub, when they're running through him, when the offense starts there and he's swinging the ball around, everything changed. And Karl Towns this game, 4 for 10, not that involved. He was still pretty good defensively, but he just, you could say Karl needs to be more aggressive, and you'd be right. But I also think they need to get the ball to him earlier so they get into what that offensive flow that you talked about. Which comes from him starting it and not from Brunson dribbling it.
0: And you know what's interesting? Karl-Anthony Towns, I was making this case that bigs that are dominant, and this is something that the Spurs will learn and start exploiting, the Joel Embiids, the Nikola Jokic's, those guys start their offense at the top of the key or maybe one or two steps inside, because you can't double straight on. And, you know, line drive to the rim. You can't double that way. These guys are huge. They're 7-footers. They can just shoot over you. They can also take one dribble and attack and make it all the way to the rim. The Spurs are going to figure that out. But that's what Karl-Anthony Towns was doing as a passer. He was at the top. He was conducting. He had good vision. Yep. And I think, as you mentioned, the stats tell a lot for him. 4 for 10. But more importantly, he only had one assist and he had 11 points. If he had 4 or 5 assists, his team would look better, because that means that movement is there. And him not being as big of a factor totally, I think, took a little bit of the air out of it. But, like, you were in the arena, Ramona.
1: Yeah.
0: What were the swings like? Because I'm sure when they took the lead, especially in the second quarter, what did it feel like in there?
1: Well, I'll say the first quarter felt like both teams were very nervous. Or nervous, catching their breath, like getting used to the stage. The second quarter felt like the Knicks were comfortable and, oh my gosh, they might win this, because they came all the way back. Then they built that lead and the crowd started to really get into it. Halftime with Cardi B, she kind of brought the house down. And third quarter, Spurs came back again. And I thought once they started to get a lead, you just kind of kept waiting for the Knicks to find their flow again, to find their groove. And they just never did. Even at the end, it was very close. You know, it got down to 3 points. You kept thinking, like, wow, they're going to do it again. They've had so many comebacks during this run. You kind of expect them to come back.
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17: My grandparents raised me my whole life. They're like my best friends. So I always like to make sure that they have groceries. With Instacart, I'm able to see what's in stock, like their favorite horchata. Making sure they have what they need is really important to me.

0: Harden. This is the Knicks home court. Jalen Brunson is the Knicks captain. He got mugged two or three times, and there was no foul or flagrant foul. Nobody's protecting the Knicks captain. Like, that, how often do you see that? You know what I mean? That's, like, in the NBA.
1: No, someone is. Coach, assistant coach, the amazing Rick Brunson, ran up to the sidelines and said, we are about to review that. Yeah. And I love that. I love that.
0: I know.
1: But you make a good point, because I was texting Iman Shumpert the entire game. Just like, what's the vibe? What's the energy? What's the atmosphere? And he's the type of player that if that happened to his teammate, you would be thinking twice. You know, and so there's certain, and normally I think that's like Josh Hart. We got a couple of scuffles.
0: Yeah.
1: But I think, again, this was a game that the Knicks were caught on their heels. And I think refs tend to sense that, and they benefit the aggressors in that circumstance that are fighting through. And that's why the Spurs got the benefit in this situation.
0: Tonight,
1: Ramona. Go ahead.
0: Here's the thing about the Spurs. I caught Victor after the game, and this man was walking around outside the press conference room barefoot, like the PR guy's holding his size 21 slides. And I was like, this floor is probably real dirty. Like, we've all been walking around here with shoes. And I mean, there's millions of people, not millions, but thousands of people have been walking on this floor, and he's just barefoot. And I was thinking about how comfortable you have to be to just walk around with all the cameras on you barefoot like that. And I just think this guy is built kind of different. Like, we're in a place now with these Spurs where Jalen Brunson had this very funny quote in my story today. The only way you can get experience is by going through things. Like, it's kind of a Yogi Berra quote, right?
1: Yep.
0: But that really is what's happening with the Spurs. The only way you can get experience in these kind of games is by going through these. And Victor Wembanyama is literally walking around at private parks in New York barefoot.
1: That is my personal, it's a remix on my personal quote. You got to go through it to get to it.
0: There it is.
1: You got to go through it to get to it. And I am someone, I mean, we have African heritage, both Victor Wembanyama and myself, very comfortable barefoot. If you see me at ESPN and we're not on air, I'm probably holding my heels and barefoot.
0: Oh,
1: but there's actually a science behind being barefoot and seeing Victor that way. If you see a lot of his training videos, training barefoot is the way that the body is actually best suited to train. That's why you see a lot of athletes run barefoot on grass.
0: Yeah.
1: And so this is a man that constantly thinks his whole life, you know, he has designed his life existence to be a peak performer. So if that means I take my shoes off and I walk around barefoot to activate the muscles in my feet to be stronger so I can jump, so that I can run, I'm going to do that shamelessly. And you'll love this. I think of Phil Jackson when I see Victor Wembanyama, because as a Lakers specialist, he did different things like incorporating meditation and even yoga and bringing in different people that thought different ways.
0: Dr. Mumford,
1: I feel like Victor is very similar in taking a page out of Phil Jackson's playbook, one of the greatest coaches we've ever seen.
0: And Victor does this innately. It comes to him. This is like coming from within. No one's telling him to do this. Phil Jackson's not buying him a book and saying, here, read this. I picked this out for you. He's going to find his own books. He's going to find his own park. He's going to take off his own shoes and walk around barefoot like that. And I don't know, like you say, built different. He really is. And we're watching this on the biggest stage in basketball right now.
1: And, you know, I love numbers, and so do you. We're Stanford girls. Victor Wembanyama has over 70 or plus blocks this postseason. He passed my guy, the late, great Dikembe Mutombo, for the most blocks in a player's debut postseason since blocks were tracked in 1974. And to celebrate and encapsulate what the Spurs achieved today or tonight, Victor Wembanyama, who's 22 years old and 155 days, Stephon Castle, 21 and 219 days, those two are the youngest duo by an average age in NBA finals, in NBA history, to score 20 points each in a finals game. We are witnessing the beginning of a duo that will impact the NBA for many years to come. That's Stephon Castle and Victor Wembanyama. And we also know what Dylan Harper is capable of. This is a huge accomplishment for guys this young, the second youngest team ever in NBA finals history, to be able to get a win on this stage at their age. Ramona, thank you so much
0: for
1: giving

0: Pardon the interruption, but I'm Mike Wilbon. I'm in New York City with the night off, Tony. What should I do?
1: I'm Tony Kornheiser. I haven't been there in a while. Is Studio 54 still hopping? How about Elaine's? Elaine's still good?
0: Yeah.
1: They're good?
0: Yeah, I think you're dating yourself by about 55 years in both cases. I think so.
1: Yeah, I think that's true, but it's the only thing I can remember. I don't remember the last 55 years. I remember stuff that happened before that. Welcome to PTI.
0: Shun Lee West. I know you've been to Shun Lee West. I know you like that.
1: I have. That was your favorite place and Dick Schaap's favorite place as well. In today's episode, Mike Brown cries foul. The Big 12 is upset at Texas Tech, and PK Subban joins us for 5 good minutes. But we begin today with San Antonio going into Madison Square Garden last night and coming out with a much-needed 115-111 victory over the New York Knicks, who had threatened to sweep the series. Victor Wembanyama had a bounce-back game, getting 32 points, 8 rebounds, 6 assists, and 3 blocks. His even younger teammate, Stephon Castle, had 23 points. San Antonio thus avoided losing 3 games in a row for the first time all season, and the Knicks' winning streak ended at 13. Wilbon, you were there. What did you see out of the Spurs last night?
0: Well, Tony, it wasn't just the Spurs, but we'll start with them. Obviously, Victor Wembanyama, they established him early and low, meaning early and close to the basket, not early and 22 feet from the basket, early and inside. And he scored early. He had, 5 and 9 quick points, and his teammates took it from there. And they didn't stand around just jacking up threes sort of sleepily like they had early in, the first 2 games. So that to me, it set the tone, Tony. And they said to Carl Anthony Towns, we're going to challenge you. We're not going to just back off and let you get the best of this. Setting that tone worked. Ball movement. They had way more assists, but that ball movement also has to be compared and contrasted to the Knicks, who didn't have any ball movement, who had only 18 assists, I think, in 40 baskets. And Jalen Brunson, who's the most valuable Knick there is the last few years, he wasn't good last night. I told you that Jalen Brunson was going to be going against people who could defend him or at least try, and you got on me about that. Well, that's clear. Jalen Brunson has hit something like 31 out of 81 shots. He dribbled too much last night. He took too many shots last night. OG Anunoby and Karl Anthony Towns didn't have nearly enough shots, and they were really good. And Jalen wasn't really good, not really efficient. So the Knicks have to address that. Mike Brown has to address that. But the Spurs took advantage of it. They shot their made enough of their foul shots, and they were the aggressor all night long, and it paid off.
1: Yeah, I'm going to yield to you because you were at the game. I'll be more general in my comments. San Antonio had to win the game last night. If they had not won that game, the series would be over, and they won the game. They went into an alien circumstance, not a hospitable circumstance, and they won the game, right? They hadn't won a game. The Spurs franchise had not won a game in Madison Square Garden since 2019, and they won the game. And their best player, Victor Wembanyama, goes out there and he gives them 32 points. This is what they asked of him, and this is what he delivered. And by the way, I have heard this statistic that when Victor Wembanyama is playing defense on a particular Knicks shooter over the course of these 3 games, that those Knicks who are shooting are 9 for 41. That's terrible, okay? The entire Spurs team was involved in this because they had 6 different people in double figures. They obviously played some defense. You mentioned Carl Anthony Towns. He had no points in the fourth quarter. The Knicks shot 7 of 27 in the fourth quarter. So obviously there's defense going on. Mike, I'll be brief on this. We have a series now. There are a lot of people who think that San Antonio has actually outplayed the Knicks in all 3 games. But I think that all of us would say it would not be a surprise if San Antonio won. The road teams have won the first 3 games. There's no reason they can't win a fourth. And then you got a 2-2 series and a best of 3. It's different that way. Let's go to what Knicks coach Mike Brown said after the game. Brown was stunned and angered that the Spurs got 24 free throw attempts in the second half and the Knicks got only 8. Brown said, quote, I talked to the officials and they said, well, this is a foul. This is a foul. Maybe we did foul, but they fouled too, unquote. Wilbon, again, you were there. Is Mike Brown right to call out the refs?
0: He's fine. I never care when coaches call out refs. This is a tradition. A tradition like, unlike any other. This is what coaches do. And Mike Brown was doing, he was like checking a box. This is what if Phil Jackson has done it, Pat Riley, Chuck Daly, Red Auerbach, all the great, great coaches have done this forever, Greg Popovich. So they got bigger problems. They got to go back to the way they were playing after being down 2-1 to Atlanta. and they got to move the basketball. Carl Anthony Towns, who you mentioned in the previous story, he's got to have more than 10 shots. All right, he does. And Ananobi was fabulous. He was the best player on the floor. He's got to have more than 12 shots. And Jalen Brunson doesn't need to have between 25 and 31 shots, which he's had in this series. That's got to stop. So the Knicks have bigger fish to fry than complaining about the refs. You can do that publicly to try to get a leg up in whatever public perception that is. But you got to address these deficiencies which crept in and keep them from happening. And, Tony, for a second here, there was stuff last night that went on outside the Garden that disturbed me more than whatever happened with the officials, which to me was nothing. There are reports out there, substantiated reports, that mainstream media that saw people in Knicks jerseys and paraphernalia attacking people in Spurs jerseys and hats and gear. That stuff's unacceptable. 21 arrests, apparently, including aggression against police officers. They got to get a grip on this. And players on both teams, Spurs and Knicks, spoke out about it. They needed to. That cannot happen again Wednesday night for Game 4.
1: I am with you on all of that. I want to go back to the game for a second, give you something on Brunson, a statistic that I find hard to believe. Like, I would deny this statistic, but it is apparently true. When Brunson is off the court, the Knicks are plus 20. When he's on the court, they're minus 13. So something is wrong there. We see that. Yeah. In terms of the officiating, Adam Silver was at the game last night. He's concerned about tanking. He's concerned about load management. I think he ought to be concerned about officiating in this regard. It looked like roller derby out there. I had three different guys come up to me this morning. Different guys say the same thing. Did you watch that game? What is going on? It was like hand-to-hand combat, and a lot of this stuff is not called. Other things that are not called, Victor Wembanyama takes 4 and 5 steps before he releases the ball. He could start at half court, pick up his dribble, and just waltz down the middle of the aisle on that. And speaking of Wembanyama, and I know you saw this because everybody saw this, in the first quarter last night, he appeared to put his hands on the back of Jalen Brunson's neck and push down as if to push him down into the floor, which sort of looked flagrant. There was no call. He had a flagrant 2 against him in Minnesota. No, I'm talking about in Minnesota where he elbowed the player.
0: Last night should have been a 1. Yeah.
1: Okay, and so this is sort of what I'm getting to. He's a great player. He's a fabulous interview. He's a totally sympathetic character. Is it possible he's a dirty player? Is that possible? He's building up these points.
0: Yeah. It's fair.
1: I mean, you can go over the threshold and then you get suspended. Yeah, okay.
0: And fair question and criticism if there's warranted. It is, and he's going to be hard to officiate his whole life. He takes some shots, and just because he's 7'5", doesn't mean he doesn't feel the shots, and the retaliation has been out in the open, and the Brunson call should have been a 1. Might be reassessed, and he could get a 1 anyway after the fact. But, but you know what, Tony? It is hand-to-hand relative to the day. Relative to what you and I covered for 40 years previously, it's nothing.
1: Yes.
0: And so I don't know how to approach it. I look at it in my mind's eye. I don't see Rick Mahorn and Bill Laimbeer. And I don't see that. But, Knicks fans are upset about it today. I know that. Texas Tech quarterback Brendan Sorsby has been cleared to play by a Lubbock County, Texas court. And other schools are furious about that. The Cincinnati transfer placed thousands of bets on sports, including 40 on his own team while previously at Indiana. A Big 12 AD tells ESPN, quote, "We officially lost our soul," close quote. And some conference ADs are reportedly chatting about refusing to play the Red Raiders. Do you think, Tony, they'd follow through with that threat?
1: No, well, they might do it in golf or softball. They're not going to do it in football. Football is the big money maker. Big 12 schools aren't going to say, "We're not playing Texas Tech." What are you, crazy? I don't want to hear about that. I understand why schools don't want to play against Sorsby. And they don't, when he comes back from this silly 2-game suspension where he misses a game against Abilene Christian and a game against Oregon State, they don't want to play against him because he's good. Texas Tech's paying him $6 million this year because he's good. I get off this moral high horse. Every other school in that conference and in the SEC and in the Big Ten would look at taking a guy like Sorsby because he's a very good quarterback. I think we all have to appreciate that. Texas Tech went through legal motions here. They did what you're supposed to do. They did what a school in the Big Ten or the SEC would do. They tried to get an injunction to make sure the kid would play. They took it out in Lubbock, where, that's the home of Texas Tech, but a Tech guy Tech grad did not recuse themselves from this, so somebody other than tech grad did it. They went through legal motions. Mike, should he play? I'm not sure he should play. He bet more than $90,000 on football, college and pro. He's got obviously a gambling problem. I don't know that the solution is to play college football at the moment, because here's the problem, Mike. There's betting all around. Every play he calls, somebody's going to say, is he calling that because he wants, you know, he's got a bet on that play. I don't know how it works. I don't have a solution.
0: Tony, I know how this works. It's holier than thou. I hate it. It's so hypocritical. Because this, every league, every sport, our bosses, they're in bed with gamblers, plain and simple.
1: Yes.
0: And so they want it one way. And I know that every athlete is told, at least from college on up, if not high school on up, you can't gamble, you can't make these bets, you can't bet on your own team. I get it. But I'm sorry. So the kids, ultimately, he's a kid in this context, they're the only ones that are supposed to pay a price. When again, all of these partnerships with gambling and gamblers are trumpeted, they're celebrated, they're endorsed, they're marketed every moment of every day. I'm sick of the holier-than-thou attitude, and they're not going to say, because the slippery slope, what do you got going on at your school? We don't want to play you because you got this. And it's just, you know, Patone, this is what we've got in college sports now, and there's no institution, there's no governance. And what are you going to do?
1: Mike, it's not just college sports. Got it in pro sports. People are banned from pro sports for doing the same thing. It happens.
0: Yeah.
1: Let's take a break. Coming up, why have the Canes and Golden Knights been scoring so much? We're going to ask P.K. Subban.
0: We'll also ask him why Mitch Marner is delivering for Vegas after frustrating fans in Toronto.
1: It is. It's a moral high ground that you have no right to. Because you would take this kid all out of school.
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1: The Hurricanes and Golden Knights play a critical game four tonight, which makes it a perfect time for a visit from our great friend ESPN hockey analyst PK Subban, sweltering out in Las Vegas where it's almost 100 degrees. Let's start with this. Brandon Bussey played so well for the Hurricanes in game three. What makes him different than Frederik Andersen?
14: I think he's a little bit more active. He's a goaltender that when you watch him play, his style of play, I think, is going to complement the way that Carolina's got to play the latter part of this series to have success. Carolina's going to have to get their defense more involved, and which means they're going to have to open up the game a little bit. And it's not that they haven't been able to generate offense. Obviously, they've been able to. But as this series shifts, the play on the ice and through the middle of the ice is going to change. You're going to have to need your D to get involved. And that means that there's going to be more odd man rushes. They may be taking more chances on their breakouts. Brandon Bussey's going to have to make second and third saves. He's capable of doing that. He showed that in game three. Guys, you got to look out here. This is a guy that can come in and steal a game and put this game in a different feeling. Right now, it's a must win for Vegas at home. But if this guy comes out and steals a game, we're back to square one again, and he's capable.
0: PK, how are two teams known for their defenses producing such high-scoring games so far in this series?
14: It's so much pressure. Both teams are extremely good checking teams. So that's the key to defense, is you got to be able to forecheck. Well, no one's been better than Carolina over the past decade, I think, in the league. And Vegas,

0: points so far. He's been great, mm-hmm. but he struggled a lot when he was with the Maple Leafs, PK. What's the difference?
1: Well, I think that he's on a different team. He's in a different position. I think in Toronto, he just didn't have the team to back up the style of play that he could bring. He gets slotted into a team that does have heavy players, that's got a third and fourth line that can grind teams down, that their star players on their team are 6'1", 6'2", big body guys. If you look at Mitch Marner's teammates, they're all over 6'2", 6'3", but they also have the ability to read the game and think the game, which means that Mitch Marner is playing a different game out there than everybody else. And when you put him in a position to be able to dictate the game and read the game, hockey IQ off the charts, that's the result that you get, right? So Braden McNabb, a guy that was an afterthought, people didn't think was, look, he comes back into the game. Look at the difference that that made. Mitch Marner has the ability to make players better. McNabb looked like Bobby Orr last game. Mitch Marner knows how to find open space. He knows how to play the game on a different wavelength, guys. It's just tremendous to watch. And last game, it was on the biggest stage for the whole world to see.
2: Sure.
0: All right, PK, we'll get you out of here on this. Is there anything specific that you will be looking for tonight in game four?
1: Definitely a net. Bussy, I believe that this is a pivotal moment for Carolina. You know, I don't think a lot of people, I'm not picking them to win this game tonight. To me, it's a must-win game for Vegas. You do not want to go into Carolina with this series tied up 2-2. I think it's almost going to be an impossible game for them to win in Carolina. So I see this thing coming back here. Tonight's a must-win for Vegas, but Bussy's the X factor. Make no doubt about it. We can look at all the players on Carolina's roster. If this guy comes out and plays the game of his life, guys, it's a different series again. So the eyes will be on Mr. Bussy tonight. It's his movie. We're all extras.
0: That's good. But we get paid residuals even if we're extras. We're still making money. Thank you, PK.
1: Thanks, you go.
0: PK. Enjoy the dry heat.
1: Thanks, guys.
0: Yeah.
1: Thank you.
0: Yeah.
1: Thanks, Tony.
0: I'm still getting residuals. Wilbon and I are still getting residuals from Creed and Creed 2. We're happy. The Point starts at 6 p.m. Eastern on ESPN2, and the game is at 8 Eastern on ABC, so we'll take one last break. And still to come, what does last night's 11-home-run game suggest about baseball in Las Vegas?
3: Dry heat, baby. I just told you the secret sauce. Serena Williams returns to the court in England. We'll tell you how she fared.
0: 11 home runs, Mike. 11 home runs.
3: 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Launching pad.
0: Yeah.
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14: Happy time, people. Happy 38th birthday, Joe Kelly. Kelly pitched for 13 seasons in the major leagues, mostly as a reliever. Pitched for the Cardinals, the Red Sox, the Dodgers, the White Sox, then back to the Dodgers. Over his career, Kelly pitched in 485 games. He had a 54-38 record and an ERA of 3.98. That's a solid career, but not the stuff of dreams, except for this thing. Joe Kelly pitched on World Series champions with the Red Sox and the Dodgers. 2018 Red Sox, 2020 Dodgers. Kelly was Mookie Betts contemporaneously with Mookie Betts. In the Red Sox World Series win, Kelly had 5 appearances for 6 innings. He gave up 4 hits, no runs, no walks, and he struck out 10. Pretty good, huh?
15: Tony, I wonder if he just got tired of it, because he's effective enough where he was that given the issues teams have with pitching, you seem like he'd still be around making some of that big money.
14: Happy anniversary, Larry Bird. On this day 48 years ago, Red Auerbach, the general manager of the Boston Celtics, selected Bird with the 6th overall pick in the NBA draft, though Bird still had a year of college eligibility. Bird did not sign with the Celtics and played his final season at Indiana State, leading the Sycamores to that memorable NCAA title game against Magic Johnson and Michigan State. Bird reported to the Celtics in 1979. In 1980, Auerbach would trade Joe Barry Carroll and a #1 pick to Golden State for Robert Parrish and a draft pick that would become Kevin McHale. These two moves altered the NBA, and they showed everyone once again what a smart, shrewd man Auerbach was.
15: You think Sam Presti's smart? And he damn sure is. Red Auerbach lapped the field at a time where resources, yeah, financial and intellectual, were very uneven across a league. Red Auerbach took people's lunch money, did he not, Tony?
14: Yeah, he put together the greatest front court in NBA history. Happy trails to last night's game for the A's. The A's are playing this homestand at a AAA ballpark in Las Vegas, and the ball was carrying last night. The Brewers and A's combined for 11 homers as Milwaukee won 15-14 in 12. Jake Bowers of the Brewers hit one of the homers and said after the game, quote, "I've never seen anything like that in Major League Baseball. But the guys up here that work in the clubhouse were telling me that they have games like that on a nightly basis in this yard," unquote. The A's will move from West Sacramento to Vegas full-time when the new stadium is ready at the start of the 2028 season.
15: As you can see, this stadium's outdoors. This is the Sonoran Desert, as we approach summer. Balls are flying out like golf balls, Tony. A wedge from me might be 130 yards out there. They're going to move in a dome full time when they get to Vegas for real. Different deal. Different ball flight.
0: I could clear the water if my ball would go that far if I played in Vegas, but there is no water. Let's go to the big finish. The Edmonton Oilers are reportedly closing in on hiring Mike Babcock as the new coach. Are you surprised?
15: He coached the Red Wings to a cup in 08, but he had some privacy issues in Columbus that got him fired. Christopher Sanchez gave up 2 earned, but struck out 10 over 7 and got the win over the Blue Jays last night. You still impressed?
0: Been impressed with him all year, absolutely. Serena Williams won in her first doubles match back from retirement. Is that significant?
15: Yeah, because we know where this is going, or I feel it's going. It's coming to Serena playing again, which I'm sorry, I would love to see that. U.S. women's soccer plays a friendly down south, way south, against Brazil tonight. Big deal?
0: I think everything is overshadowed in soccer by the coming of the World Cup. I do. Last one, Angel Reese returns to Chicago to face the Sky tonight. Are you intrigued?
15: Yeah, I mean, with Rakia Jackson's injury, we don't have a squad. But Angel Reese coming back, yeah, to Chicago. Excited to see that.
0: We're out of time. We'll try to do better the next time. And I'm Tony Kornheiser.
15: I'm Mike Wilbon. Same time tomorrow, knuckleheads. And now, your SportsCenter.
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17: Welcome to Sources Tell Jeff Passan. I am Jeff Passan, and I'm joined this week by a man who pitched in the big leagues for 11 years and had the most impeccable dental hygiene of any athlete I know, Turk Wendell. Thank you for joining us. And Turk, this is a show about superstitions in baseball, though I do know you take a slight bit of umbrage with that term. You never looked at the things that you did as superstitious. They were just part of your routine.
18: Correct.
17: What's the difference there?
18: Well, the routine is something that you do to put you in a comfort zone. And I think a superstition is something you think you have to do in order to be successful. I don't know. Let's look it up in the dictionary, shall we? Ask Google.
17: Well, I mean, why does routine matter so much for professional athletes, you think?
18: Especially for baseball players, because it's every day, you know, and we are just creatures of habit. So, and when I talk to and coach younger players, I said, look, if you can be a fly on the wall in the big leagues for a week or 2 weeks, you'll notice, and it's usually about the four-year mark of guys have been in the big leagues 4 years or longer. They all have a routine. They're all different, but they tweak them through success and failure. But they all have a routine. You can't just kind of what I call fly by the seat of your pants and do whatever each day because it just doesn't work. And Joe Kelly, I don't know if you remember who he played for the Red Sox, played for the Dodgers. You know, he had great stuff through 100 miles an hour. Well, in game, they were interviewing him when he was with the Red Sox, and they asked him what his routine was. And he said, well, I don't have a routine. And that just struck me as really odd that he basically stuck around long enough and made a boatload of money just on his sheer ability to throw 100 miles an hour. But had he had a routine, I really 100% believe he could have been a closer and a dominant closer somewhere. But he just never really put it together.
17: Well, your routine, Turk, was legendary, and I would be remiss if I didn't ask you about each of your...
18: it's a little different, that's for sure, yeah.
17: Let's call them habits, and let's start with one that actually is pretty common. A lot of baseball players do not like stepping on the foul lines, and you didn't step over it coming onto the field and going off of it. You straight up leapt over it looking like the most exquisite male ballerina who's ever existed. Why did you take that step to not just tiptoe over it, but to go bounding over it as you did?
18: I wish I had an answer for you, but I don't. I mean, I just, they got carried away. I love to play baseball, and I just get excited to go on the field, and I got excited to get off the field, especially when I was pitching like so. You know, that's a lonely little island when things aren't going well for you out there. But I don't know. It's just the excitement of being able to play a game that I love, and eager to get on the field, and then eager to get off the field to have, you know, hit or have my teammates hit, score some runs for me.
17: Did you ever step on the line accidentally?
18: In high school. And I went out and gave up a run, and I thought, what did I do differently? And I remember stepping on that damn line. So I said, I'll never do that again.
17: So every time you went out to the mound, you would draw three crosses on it. What did those crosses signify?
18: Well, I would always pray to play to the best of my ability, injury-free, and win.
17: This was an interesting one, because when you would get to the mound, if your catcher was standing up, you would squat, and when your catcher squatted, you finally stood up. Was sort of balance in the world that was necessary to make sure that you kept in line?
18: I mean, I really don't know how or why that came to be, but I was kind of like sitting there checking things out around the stadium and waiting for the catcher. And when he obviously squatted down, I stood up to pitch. So, I mean, I can't just pitch squatting, right? So I think that got blown out of proportion, just like the whole thing of where I wouldn't take a ball from an umpire. You know, one time an umpire was throwing me a ball, and he threw it a little quicker than I thought he was going to, and ended up hitting me in the chest and falling down. And they thought, you know, it just got this whole thing where you won't take a ball from an umpire. He's got to let it hit him in the chest. And that's not, it wasn't the case. Now, I wouldn't like taking a ball from anybody. You know, sometimes when you go out to for your inning, you know, somebody will toss you a ball. I always had to pick the ball up off the ground, not rolling either. It had to stop rolling. It was just kind of like a clean slate. And I would always go to the mound, and I would scratch the dirt in front of the rubber to like erase the last guy's presence.
17: So was there something like, do you think the mound is a cosmic place that has energy and that has feelings in that?
18: I wish I could make this more than it is, but it's not. Sorry.
17: But it almost feels like an animal marking his territory, though, does it not?
18: You know, truth be told, I think I pitched a lot better on the waning gibbous moon phase than any other phase.
17: Are you into astrology, Turk?
18: Well, I study the moon phases for deer hunting, so.
17: Oh, so you actually do understand moon phases. That was
18: For sure. Like last year I was hunting this deer. I've been hunting for 3 years. And on the waning gibbous moon phase, that's the only time this deer would show up during daylight hours. Other than that, he was so nocturnal. And the last night of the waning gibbous moon phase last year, the neighbor's wife shot it. So I didn't get So,
17: the neighbor's wife got that deer?
18: Yeah, it was huge, too. Huge.
17: How do you know it's the same deer? Is it by the antlers?
18: This deer was huge, and it had two big daggers that went back on both sides. So it was super unique. That's why I'd been hunting it for 3 years. And I was actually in the stand when his wife shot it. She was only hunting like 80 yards from me. So I actually got to see it after. And the good thing is I got to see it, and I knew it was dead, because I would have been continually hunting it for a deer that no longer was alive. So that was a blessing.
17: Turk, you said 3 years that you were tracking the same animal?
18: Yeah.
17: What sort of level of patience does it take?
18: You have to have a lot of patience. And I passed a lot of big deer waiting for that deer. And some of my buddies go, you're nuts. I wouldn't pass that deer. And I said, well, I don't want to shoot a deer. I want to shoot the deer. And, you know, I mean, that just takes it to another level of hunting.
17: Well, you did show off some of your trophies on a necklace that you wore. Can you tell me about the necklace and what it signified and who those teeth came from?
18: Well, it was just a tribute to the animals that I was fortunate to harvest, you know, mountain lion claws, bear claws, turkey spurs, deer antler, wild boar type teeth, you know, a variety of animals. And I don't know, it was my thing.
17: Was there a favorite story associated with one of those animals, whether it's a specific tooth or piece or part of that animal that made it to the necklace?
18: The mountain lion was probably the most significant story because I spent the night in the wilderness and everyone thought I was lost and stranded, and it was 17 below zero that night. But I tracked this thing for 14 miles back in the wilderness and shot it right before dark. And some of the terrain was very rough, rocky ledges, and some parts of it was, you know, waist deep snow. So I decided to spend the night and walk out in the morning where I could see what I was doing instead of falling off a cliff or breaking an ankle or a leg or something. And so the next day I come out of the wilderness to my pickup truck, and there's search and rescue vehicles everywhere. And I looked at someone and said, "Hey, what's going on?" "Oh, we're looking for this baseball player who's lost out here." And I go, "Well, here I am." So I took a lot of grief from guys for that. And I wore the claws on my necklace as part of it.
17: How big of a mountain lion was it?
18: 183 pounds.
17: That's a big
18: pretty,
17: mountain lion.
18: Pretty big. Yeah, it's pretty big. And it's really impressive is the claws on those things. The paws on them are unbelievable. And it actually was really good eating, too.
17: You eat mountain lion?
18: Yeah. Yeah, real good. It's a white meat like a pork.
17: Huh. What's the best part of it?
18: Well, it's usually the backstrap like anything else, which would be your, you know, your fillet.
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17: You get up there, every pitcher needs a little bit of feel, and you grab a rosin bag, toss it up a couple times. Most people just drop the rosin bag.
18: I would drop it sometimes.
17: Okay, so sometimes you would drop it, and then sometimes you would go full 80-yard touchdown, spike that thing into the dirt. What made the difference between the Turk who drops and the Turk who spikes?
18: Okay, so to start the inning, I spike. I get a guy out, I spike. I get two strikes on a guy, I drop it gently. There's a reason. There's a reason.
17: So what's the reason?
18: Back to how it started. It started when I was in Chicago. Bench player came up. You know, I don't know if it was just a bench player call-up or whatever for somebody that got hurt. Didn't know who he was. Let my guard down, just grooved, went in there and smacked a dinger. Now I was really pissed at myself. So as he's circling the bases, I freaking grab that rosin bag and I'm just screaming at myself internally, firing the rosin bag down, yelling, get your head out of your ass, stay aggressive, stay focused, you know, because it seemed like I was a lot more focused. And as closers, they're, you know, if a guy comes in to close a game, he's not as sharp with a 3-run lead because he knows he has room for error. And it kind of equates to that. So I just, after that happened, every inning, I would always throw the rosin bag. And after every out, I would say to do the same thing, to just, and yell at myself to stay, you know, focused and aggressive. And so when I got two strikes on a batter, I would get the rosin bag and I would throw it up and I would pat it on the back of my hand. And then I would drop it. And a lot of times I'd get booed because they thought I was going to spike it. But and I would have the ball in my hand, so, and I would gently lower my arm, and then when I threw the pitch, all the dust from the rosin would go poof, and it would be a distraction to the hitter.
17: Oh, so this was gamesmanship.
18: Oh, yeah. I mean, totally legal, too. Totally legal. I don't know why guys don't do more of that.
17: I was going to say, I'm surprised that I haven't heard that from another pitcher at this point. It seems like it might be effective, and as a pitcher, you're just always looking for any edge you can get, right? That's the root of a lot of these things.
18: Well, it is, and it's such a mental game too, and a mind game. But you know, it's kind of weird for me in today's game. They check the pitcher every day when he comes off the mound. You know, they check his hands. Well, why aren't we checking every bat when it comes up to bat? And I just believe, not because I'm a pitcher or was a pitcher, but whatever the batter uses to get a better grip on the bat, shouldn't the pitcher be able to use the same substance to get a better grip on the ball? I mean, if you talk to hitters, the guy's throwing 100 miles an hour. He wants you to know where the ball is going.
17: Mm-hmm.
18: You know, when they first started doing the whole testing of what's on your hands, guys were getting drilled because nobody could hold on to the ball anymore. I personally couldn't pitch today's game. I never once went on the field without pine tar in my hands. Never once.
17: So you were a sticky. You were a sticky guy.
18: Oh yeah, 100%.
17: Was it beyond pine tar? Did you go into the realm of like sunscreen plus rosin, which makes weapons grade?
18: My ball moves a lot, and sometimes I couldn't control where it was going. I did experiment with some Vaseline. If you put Vaseline on your face, it looks just like sweat. Sometimes you can't see it. And all you got to do is just touch your face with two fingers and then throw, if this is the horseshoe of the ball, you throw it. It's like a no seams fastball. But I think I threw three in the big or six in the big leagues, and it was just so disgusting the way it moved. I couldn't stop laughing. So I was like, I can't keep doing this. And I could get away with it because my ball moved a lot anyway. But when so I got traded over to the Mets, and I was the long reliever, and we had to go play an exhibition game against the Norfolk AAA team. And Valentine said, you're going to throw five innings. I threw nothing but Vaseline balls the entire time, and it didn't have five perfect innings. It was hysterical. I mean, you know, it's an exhibition. Don't go on your baseball card, so what the hell?
17: So was this just your sinker that you were throwing a Vaseline ball, or could you throw some spin with it too?
18: Oh, no, it's just straight fastball.
17: Okay.
18: Yeah, and it literally will just be like, boom. It just, it's so funny. Yeah, I teach some kids how to do it, but I don't want to get anyone in trouble either, you know? Some independent ball teams and stuff I help out.
17: I don't think they're going to be checking anything there, man. Like, no. That seems like the kind of place that you might be able to get away with a Vaseline ball.
18: Sure. For sure. Well, and there's other things that you can, you know, as far as getting an edge, or you could step a couple inches in front of the rubber. No one really looks at that when you're from the windup. You know, you just creep in there a little bit, get a little extra zip on your fastball. And nowadays, too, that you wouldn't be able to do it as good. But whenever I came in and it was a sticky situation, and runners on base, I would always watch the hitter, and I would watch his top hand. And then I would come set, and I would just stare at his top of his hand. And I'm ready to fire. And as soon as his hand started to move, his top hand, I would throw the pitch. Because he was going to call timeout. And by the time he's back down, it's too late. So, just
17: so you saw just the tiniest bit of finger movement right there, and that's it.
18: Yep. And now with a pitch clock, probably can't do that because you got to throw it at 1 second.
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10: My grandparents raised me my whole life. They're like my best friends. So I always like to make sure that they have groceries.
11: With Instacart, I'm able to see what's in stock, like their favorite horchata. Making sure they have what they need is really important to me.
12: When hitters saw the way that you conducted yourself on the mound, did any of them take offense to it, or any of them ever chirp at you because of the things that you were doing?
13: No, because I didn't do anything derogatory towards the hitter.
12: Right.
13: You know, if I did, it'd be a different story. I mean, now there's guys, well, my son's with the Monarchs down there. They're hopefully going to be activated soon. They got in a little brawl last week. There was a guy pitching and he was literally yelling at the hitters as, you know, like, take that. And it's like, dude, what are you doing? You know, there's two types of people in baseball, those who are humble and those who will be humbled, because it gets everybody. And you just, if you talk enough smack, it's going to come back and bite you in the ass. And one of the things that I loved about, you know, I love to play the game of baseball. And one of the best compliments that I got from teammates that were my former opponents that are now my teammates from getting traded from the Braves to the Cubs, Cubs to the Mets, Mets to the Phillies, and then playing with the Rockies. Numerous guys said, dude, I freaking hated you, but I'm so glad you're on my team now. And to me, that was the biggest compliment. You know, I mean, guys like, I think of guys like Craig DiBiggio, hated to play against him, would love him as a teammate. You know, just, he's going to get the job done. He's a scrapper. And, you know, he's a guy that you want going into battle with you. So to me, that was, you know, if guys, I just had a knack for being super competitive, I guess, and getting under guys' skin for whatever reason. But
12: was it intentional?
13: No. I mean, like I said, I just love to play the game of baseball. And, you know, I was getting the club, he was handing out paychecks one day, and I started laughing, and Valentine walked by and he goes, what's so funny? I go, I still can't believe I get paid to play baseball. And I said, let's be honest, if I get to play tonight, I'm going to be out there, what, 10 minutes? If I pitch like, you're going to take me out right away anyway. So, I mean, this is crazy. But I was a guy too that, you know, like I said, I love to play the game and I always have a lot of energy. So I had to tire myself out before games. I would run 5 to 8 miles every day before a game. And we were in Toronto one day, and I got back from running, and Steve Phillips was coming in the clubhouse, and he's like, "Hey, man, come here." I said, "What's up?" He goes, "Don't you think you're doing too much?" I said, "What?" Usually you're kicking a guy in the to do more, right? I said, "Look, I know my body. I know what I have to do so that if I do get out to pitch today for the one inning or two innings, if I'm lucky, I need to tire myself out so I'm not acting like a total lunatic on the mound." You know, it's just, that was part of my routine, and that's just part of guys, as you play longer, you get to know your body and know, you know, there were certain days where if my body needed a rest, I didn't run that day, just chilled out. Maybe I ran a few sprints or something, but the strength coach trainers never had to ask me if I got my work in because they knew I wasn't going to cheat myself.
12: And having to divest yourself of all that energy, considering the time period, Turk, in which you played, I would ask most players, was it the amphetamines that were amping you up? But you are not a alcohol guy. You nope. were vociferous against steroids. Like, you are a clean living sort of man. Yep. And that took you to what I believe is your most famous of habits, of routine, of superstitions. Not only did you chew 4 pieces of black licorice while you were on the mound, but you would brush your teeth in the dugout afterward.
13: Yeah, that was.
12: I would love to know the full story behind that, how it started, and what it turned into.
13: First of all, when I got to college, guys would play this game where they chew tobacco and they'd spit on your shoes. Well, I didn't chew tobacco, so I couldn't play the game. Well, I wanted to play the game, and I love black licorice. I'm the guy that eats only the black jelly beans at Easter. Those are always the ones that are left in the bowl, too. So anyway, I started chewing some black licorice because it looked cool. I could chew, and I got to play the game and spit on guys' shoes. But then I got to rookie ball. I had a bad taste in my mouth, and I asked the bat boy if he could run up to the clubhouse and grab my toothbrush and brush my teeth. So I did that and went out and punched out the side next inning. So I decided, well, I'm going to have to do that again. I just kept doing it. But like I said, it's just the comfort zone thing. The more comfortable you feel, you know, I mean, if you got a routine, I guarantee it. You wake up in the morning, you probably take a leak, you brush your teeth, you shower, you put deodorant on. If you forget to brush your teeth, shower, or put deodorant on, it's going to affect your day. You're not going to be as comfortable, and you're not going to feel as sassy as you might on a normal day.
12: I am, as everybody knows, an extraordinarily sassy person. So yeah. That makes sense. Was there any rhyme or reason behind 4 pieces?
13: It was actually 5, but no, I think that's just all I could fit in my mouth.
12: Wait, so all these years, Turk, the reporting has been that you chew 4 pieces of licorice, and you're telling me that we've gotten it wrong for years.
13: You wanted me to burst your bubble, too, or you got it wrong for a lot of years? I quit doing all that stuff in 1994. From 95 on, didn't do any of that.
12: That was a lot of your career.
13: Yeah, exactly. The very first day in 95 of spring training, Jim Merugleman pulled me aside and said, I mean, this is the first conversation I had with this new manager. He goes, "Hey, I want you to quit doing all that stuff." And I'm thinking, what? Who's this guy? He's pissing on my parade. I don't even know him. I mean, that was just, you know, my routine. I had basically fun playing the game too. But so I just came up with a different routine. But he said, which was great. You know, I matured a lot as a player, a lot as a person. He said, "Look, I think you have a great arm." And I love the guy. Jim Ruggleman's one of my favorite guys in baseball ever. He goes, "I want people to talk about your arm, not all that other stuff." He goes, "Because, you know, you go out there and you throw, everyone wants to talk about that. And they're like, oh, by the way, you got a save. Or, oh, by the way, threw 8 innings or whatever it was in the minor leagues when I was starting. Or threw a complete game shutout or whatever it was, you know. It was always a last blurb, but they wanted to talk about all that other stuff first. So I just came up with a new routine and didn't brush my teeth anymore. I didn't chew black licorice anymore. I still jumped over the foul line, but
12: still spiked the rosin bag.
13: Well, that came later.
12: So that was, I mean, are routines just ever evolving? And when Jim said,
13: there's success and failure.
12: When Jim said to you, I want you to stop doing the licorice and the toothbrushing, did part of you in your head say, oh God, how am I going to do this now?
13: No, I don't think so. I think I was more just a little bum that this guy doesn't really know me, which, I mean, he did because he's in baseball, but he didn't know me as a person. And, you know, like I said, it helped me mature a lot as a player. It bummed me out at first, of course, but it was just my routine. So I was thinking, wow, you know, what am I going to do now? I'm going to have to figure out a new routine.

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21: I think one of the most interesting things, Turk, that you've ever said regarded the clothing item that for many people is just part of our daily routine. Most of us put on socks. You once said there's no purpose for them.
22: No,
21: I knew a kid.
22: Socks or
21: you
22: underwear.
21: Didn't say that?
22: No, I'm not saying I didn't. I just said socks or underwear. What's the purpose? It's just more things to wash and buy.
21: Still, so you're still off the sock train.
22: I will occasionally. I have a few pairs of socks, but yeah, they don't really serve a purpose. Your shoes kind of get the smell sometimes, but.
21: That's okay. See, because that's what I was wondering. I knew a kid growing up who abided by your rule on socks.
22: My
21: and
22: rule.
21: And his shoes. Yeah, we're going to assign it to you. The Wendell rule is no socks. And I have to tell you, man, those shoes were some of the most foul items of anything I have ever smelled. How do you keep your shoes fresh if you're not wearing socks?
22: Well, the good thing about being a big leaguer is you get a lot of shoes. So you could get new ones. I put baby powder in them and stuff like that.
21: Okay. See, this is an advice podcast too, because there are other fellow non-sock wearers out there, and mm-hmm. I'm sure they would like to hear from the king of not wearing socks.
22: Playing soccer, I played soccer in high school, and the coach said you got to wear socks, so because you got to wear shin guards. Well, I would just tape the shin guards to my leg, to my shins.
21: You would tape them like around the shin guards, and so you were still going commando socks. Back then.
22: Yep. No socks.
21: How many pairs of underwear do you own?
22: I don't know, maybe like 4 or 5.
21: Okay. Like your daughter's wedding, will you wear socks and underwear?
22: Probably not. I didn't wear socks in my own wedding. Or a tie.
21: What is a scenario in which socks and underwear make the Turk Wendell cut?
22: I don't know. I guess it depends on the pants or shorts that I'm wearing.
21: Fair. That's reasonable. If the shorts are too short, don't want the mouse escaping the house.
22: No. You don't want Fred and the boys hanging out.
21: You came up wearing the number 13, which is regarded by many as an unlucky number, and then you transitioned to number 99. When you signed a 3-year contract with the New York Mets, it was for $9,999,999. What was the significance of the number 13 and the number 9 to you?
22: I don't know why. I've always liked 13. And that was one of the coolest things that the Cubs said I could have 13 when I got to the big league. So walking in the clubhouse and seeing my jersey hanging there, number 13, it was pretty awesome. Not to mention that I was officially a big leaguer. But when I got traded to the Mets, Alfonso had 13 and I had, maybe couple months more service time than him, and he wouldn't give me 13 because Venezuela is a very sacred number for Venezuelan players. It's 13. And so Jay Horowitz, I don't know if you know who he is or come right across Jay, he's a legend in the game for sure. He had called me about the travel arrangements and stuff, and I asked him, did Fonzie give me 13? He said, no, we gave you 10. And I go, 10? He goes, why? What number do you want? And I literally, to this day, had no clue, no why. He said, what number do you want? And I just said, I don't know, how about 99? And he goes, well, that's f***ed up, but I like it, it's yours. So after that, then agents, Jack Toffee and Greg Clifton, started doing the whole 99 thing with contracts. And one year I got a $13.99 signing bonus. So, it was more of a PR deal for them to, and it worked evidently because we're still talking about it.
21: I don't know if this was superstition, but Adrian Beltre, the Hall of Fame third baseman, absolutely hated it when people touched his head. So yeah,
22: seen that.
21: What do you think his teammates did?
22: Oh yeah, touch his head.
21: Of course they did. And that makes me wonder, did anyone ever make the mistake of interrupting or getting in the way of your routine just to see what would happen?
22: Well, I don't believe so, but with Adrian's thing, it wasn't anything that would affect his performance. It was always goofing around the dugout or something like that. It wasn't like on the field, during your, you're trying to be peak performer every day. Nobody ever really, I guess looking back on it, Tim Laker was my catcher in my major league debut, and he wasn't the nicest guy. I don't think he really liked me, didn't know me, but he didn't like the hype that I got. And Jim LaFever was on the hot seat. He was my manager and one of my least favorite people ever. And he called me in the office the next day after my start and said, you got no business being here. I think you suck. If you'll be in AAA tomorrow if I have my way. And I was thinking, jeez, this is what I worked my whole life for. I want to go back to AAA where I know the team relies on me and I'm wanted. And he said, the only way you'll pitch is you'll pitch again on Tuesday in Pittsburgh if Harkey goes on the deal on Shag. And I'm going, this is what I worked my whole life for. This sucks. But, sort of in his defense, he was in the hot seat of getting fired, which couldn't have been fast enough in my eyes. But I did pitch again in Pittsburgh because Harkey went on the DL. And I think I pitched an inning and 2/3. Made a bunch of errors that day, walked a bunch of guys. And then, you know, after that game, I'm like, I'm out of here. Good. I'm going to go back to Des Moines. I'm going to do my thing there where the team wants me and needs me. And Billy Connors stood up for me and got me another start 5 days later in San Diego. I threw 7 innings, gave up 1 run, and they sent me to AAA the next day.
21: Well, you made it back. You survived 11 years, and you have now gone down in the annals of among the most routine-oriented, habit-forming or superstitious, if you will, athletes of all time. So I would be remiss if I did not ask you about others and see if you can perhaps offer assessments on some of the more famous ones in the sport of baseball. And I would have to say Wade Boggs, Hall of Fame third baseman, is probably your best competition for out of the ordinary routine. A lot of players have routine, Turk, that involves eating food, a specific food before a game. Wade, of course, ate fried chicken before every game.
22: I think he had to do that an exact time too, didn't he?
21: Everything was an exact time for him. He took batting practice at 5:17 p.m. on a daily basis. Like that, that was it. Do you feel like Wade Boggs, even more so than you, deserves the top spot?
22: Yeah, absolutely. Because that does sound more like a superstition than a routine. I mean, if you have to do it at that specific time.
21: Where something has to be right at the same time. Jason Giambi, former American League MVP, Oakland A's and New York Yankees star, when he would get in a slump, he had a gold thong that he would wear that would break him out of the slump. Even Derek Jeter wore it at some point. Your thought on gold thongs as slump busters?
22: Well, why wouldn't he just wear it all the time so he wouldn't go in a slump? I don't know.
21: I mean, there is the matter of having to wear a gold thong and play baseball every day.
22: You gotta wear it once. You're gonna wear it once, wear it every day. What's the big deal?
21: Were you full commando on the mound too? Or were you wearing sliders at least?
22: I have a funny story for that. So I wore sliders. They're cotton shorts, or like, I guess you could call them cotton underwear, but they went down to your knees. They're almost like cut off long johns. And it's kind of an old school. I would wear long johns during batting practice, cotton long johns. It's definitely an old school thing because the clubbies, I'm still friends with clubbies in Chicago, New York, Philadelphia, Arizona. And they're like, yeah, nobody wears that stuff. Guys don't even wear cups anymore. It's freaking weird. I don't even like watching a game without a cup on. But so anyway, story goes, I think it was 97. I was closer in Chicago in 96, and they signed Mel Rojas to be the closer. So anyway, I come in to bail out Kent Bottenfield in the 8th inning, get out of the inning. So Bottenfield and I are sitting on the bench, and they told me that Rojas is in the game because it's a save situation. Okay, great. So we watched, I don't know, one out or two outs, and then Bottenfield's like, hey, I'm going to hit the showers. And I'm like, yeah, right up there too. So I am buck-ass naked. I have my hand on the nozzle of the shower getting ready to turn it on. And I hear people screaming, where in the hell is Turkey's going to hit? Well, we got a rally with two outs, and I was, you know, in line for the save because we scored a couple runs because it was the bottom of the 8th. And I'm like, oh, I run out to the locker room. My jersey was still draped over the hamper where I had left it, but my pants were gone. So I grab our bullpen coach's pants, whose locker was right next to mine. His, I don't know, they're like a size 38 or something. throw those on, throw a belt on, tie my shoes. So all I literally have on is my hat, my belt, my pants, and spikes. I go out, I bat, I walk. Yeah. I get stranded on bases.

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10: As a pitcher, you should have an opinion on this. Is it reasonable to talk about a no-hitter when a no-hitter is happening?
11: Absolutely, 100% not. I get so mad. Watching games and have them talk about it, why? Why can't we just say, hey, look at the scoreboard, ladies and gentlemen. This is what's going on. Stay tuned. Don't miss it.
10: Do you believe that if somebody talks about a no-hitter, that actually sends bad energy toward that no-hitter?
11: 100%. Baseball gods are always listening. I mean, it doesn't matter. I have so many different scenarios of we could sit here for 2 hours. You know, I took a buddy of mine who was going to go to lunch with down to watch my son play junior college in Indian Hills. And, you know, he's one of these guys that he's got to, he doesn't think before he says stuff. But White gave up a home run in the second inning, and he was going out to start the seventh, and it was a doubleheader, so it was a seven-inning game, and I don't remember what the score was, like six to one or something like that. And he looks at me and goes, wow, Wyatt's pitched great other than that home run. I go, what did you just say? He goes, well, I go, don't stop. Well, gets one out, walks a guy, gives up a hit, gives up another hit. They take him out. Yeah, they end up losing the game. I was trying to explain it to him, and he says, well, you think I'm going to be able allowed to come back to another game? I said, well, that's up to Wyatt. But here's another story. I mean, like I said, I've got so many different stories of this, like this. Anytime we were losing, we'd always say, man,

0: games flying when we were up to bat. Because then we'd have a rally, usually. The game would slow down. We'd get
1: so the reverse jinx.
0: Oh, yeah. Absolutely. Or you'd yell out the other side of the dugout, like, hey, you know you got a no-hitter going. To the other team. Stuff like that. But, so one of the biggest baseball god moments for me actually turned out to be the best. I always said I never wanted to play in a big city. I never wanted to play for the Yankees or the Mets. And the baseball gods bit me in the ass, and I got traded to the Mets, which was the best thing that happened in my career.
1: Does Lucky Clothing exist?
0: I believe so. I believe so. I believe it makes you feel comfortable. Like I said, gets you in a comfort zone. Like when I hunt, it's not so much Lucky Clothing, but I like to try to wear maybe something or bring something new with me when I go. Or pennies.
1: Pennies.
0: Oh, yeah. I've got a bank bag. If it wasn't downstairs, I'd go get it. It's full of old, nasty coins that I would, all the cities that we played in the big leagues, I had routes that I would run, my running every day, and I would find change, and I would, every penny was an out. Every penny was a shutout inning. Yeah. So it got to be funny because, you know, I got to know a lot of the clubbies, like I said earlier. And they would all kind of sometimes take bets, like, how much money is he going to come back with today? Because I'd be on the mound with a pocket full of change.
1: Wait, so you would pick up nasty coins from the ground while you were running, bring them to the ballpark, and then put them in your pocket because they converted, they essentially were paying for outs?
0: Lucky penny, yeah. And it translates right into hunting or fishing. And it's funny because my buddies will do it now. My son will do it. If we're going hunting or we're going fishing somewhere, we stop to get maybe a snack or drinks or fuel. Oh, they'll be walking around the freaking parking lot looking for a penny to put in their shoe. I one day was hunting in Alabama, and I had found, I think, 9 lucky pennies. And I shot 9 deer that week. And I didn't think I was going to find any more or shoot any more deer because I thought I had 7 pennies. And I scrunched my toes and I had put 2 more in my boot.
1: You had 9 pennies in your shoe? That sounds extremely uncomfortable.
0: Can be for sure. Especially if you hit one the wrong way. It hurts.
1: Well, especially if you're not wearing socks.
0: Well, yeah.
1: That's metal on skin for hours at a time, festering in this very tight environment.
0: That's not a problem.
1: Does the bronze, actually, bronze does take smell away sometimes, does it not?
0: I'm sorry, I think pennies are made out of copper.
1: I just realized that as I said it.
0: Sorry to fact check you.
1: You know, degree in journalism, not metallurgy. We're gonna figure this out eventually.
0: Evidently, you're not going to Williams.
1: on the luck front, does a broken mirror really equal 7 years of bad luck?
0: You know, I used to be a believer in that, but I'm not really buying it anymore.
1: What happened? Did the mirror economy change?
0: Yeah, I don't know. I don't think it is. Now, when a black cat walks in front of me, that's good luck.
1: What? That was Elda. That was my last question I was going to say. Would you own a black cat?
0: I've got 3 barn cats, but or 4, one mom and 3 kittens, but they're not black. But if a black cat walks in front of me when I'm driving down the road, I'm like, today's going to be a good day.
1: Why is a black cat bad luck?
0: I don't know. Just
1: for the universe, but good luck for you.
0: I'm just that waning gibbous moon phase, buddy.
1: Turk, how much of your success do you attribute to your routine?
0: Well, I mean, I think a lot of it, like I said, it's just you have to have a routine in baseball. You have to. And I mean, you just cannot every day, just because you have to get to a certain level every single day. So the more robotic you can kind of be about doing things, it's just the more successful you're going to be at it. There's certain things that a pilot has to do, a trucker has to do before they start their day, and it's the routine of making sure everything's in line. So it's very similar.
1: Well, I appreciate the fact check. I appreciate all of the thoughtfulness, and I particularly now appreciate the waning gibbous moon cycle. Turk Wendell, thank you for joining us.
0: Thank you, Jeff. It's been a pleasure.

0: Hi, everyone. I'm Scott Hoke. Welcome to Meekum Full Throttle. Today, as we bring you highlights of our coverage of Dana Meekum's 39th Original Spring Classic in Indianapolis. Coming up in the next hour, we'll bring you the stunning vehicles from the M Group Collection. 41 top-shelf American and European cars featuring the absolute best in horsepower, design, and lineage. And here comes the first of those 41 cars, and it is a 2023 Challenger SRT Demon 170.
1: Boy, what a leadoff hitter we've got here.
2: Yes, sir.
1: 15, that's right, 15 miles on the odometer. We've talked about these cars. Everybody knows the specs probably as well as everyone else. It's got the supercharged 6.2 liter, 1,025 horsepower Hemi, and with the Demon 170, when you put the right liquid propellant in it, you'll be able to hike the front wheels when you launch. What a car, Chris.
3: No carbon wheels, no sunroof, no rear seat. 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And, I mean, legendary right out of the box, 3,000 domestic market, 300 Canada, right?
4: Chris, remind me, you were at the launch of this. Is this the one they brought in with the helicopter?
3: Yes. Flew right over my head.
4: The car flew over his head, and then the car picked up the front tires, as you mentioned, off the line.
3: Correct.
4: And we all went, oh, my God, this is the best day of our lives.
1: Matching numbers, 454 and the 71 Chevy Chevelle SS. 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Usually it goes the other way. Turbo, hydromatic, automatic transmission, power steering and front disc brakes, the cowl induction hood, and factory AC.
5: Sold $85,000.
0: No reserve, as all but one of them are, and this one gavels for $85,000.
1: With less than 2,000 miles on the odometer. 14 miles on the odometer and one of 69 in the speed yellow paint. 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It's got the air conditioning. 550 horse, 5.4 liter, supercharged V8 with a Ricardo 6-speed transaxle. BBS forged lightweight wheels. And the painted brake calipers, so that pretty much covers all four of the options.
3: Yeah, that low mileage and also this 1 of 69 speed yellow option with the black stripes is certainly pushing that price up to where it is right now.
5: Sold $770,000.
0: I know you're going to love this one. It's an L89 Corvette from 1969, documented too.
1: Yeah, we like those L89 engines. That gives you those aluminum cylinder heads. L71 is the architecture of the engine. That would be the 435 horsepower, 427. Get those aluminum heads on other cars besides the Corvette. You get them on a Camaro, get them on other big block Chevys. They save weight. Some people argue they give you a little bit better breathing and more power, but the conventional wisdom is it's just to save about 75 pounds over the nose of the car.
4: Guys, there's a great vibe in the room like right now. I don't know if it's because it's the M Group collection, the cars are so good, the fact that all but one has no reserve, but it is electric in this room right now.
1: Yes, sir.
0: I'll tell you what, that does make a difference. You see this Corvette sell for $105,000. Remember where we are, too, Rutledge, and what month of the year it is here in